0: A wreath of the Too Many Unknown Soldier. The threat of that toxic chemical tank explosion in Southern California is now pretty much over.
1: The crack that formed in the tank relieved much of the pressure that had been building up, eliminating the risk of a boiling liquid expanding vapor explosion, or BLEVI. They also say that the temperature is down inside of the tank. Even though a crack formed, fire officials say that air samples show there are currently no chemicals leaking into the atmosphere.
0: And that's Fox's Max Gordon. 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
2: 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If you get injured in an accident, call Mama Justice for a free consultation at 662-883-6262. The Biloxi Police Department is investigating after a naked man was shot and killed Saturday in the Wool Market area. Police say the unclothed man, quote, emerged from the Biloxi River and began approaching homes on Wool Market Lake Road. According to police, a neighbor who went to check on him was subsequently attacked, being hit and scratched in the face. The neighbor then fired multiple shots, striking the man before he fled back to the river. After an hours-long search, police found the man's body washed ashore early Sunday morning. And just a reminder that the Mississippi Highway Patrol's Memorial Day enforcement period continues until midnight. Buckle up and drive safe.
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2: It's that time of year where shark sightings begin to go up. Therese Crowley explains.
5: As humans migrate to the beaches, summer shark migration is underway, with white sharks making their way north for cooler waters. The first evidence appeared on Martha's Vineyard when a large gray seal washed up dead with a chomp out of his belly matching a great white jaw. Sharks' numbers increase through the summer to a peak in the fall. But migration is never linear or predictable, says OSearch, reporting an adult female great white they track named Goodall swimming 6,000 miles from Canada to Florida's Gulf Coast took an unlikely detour to the Bahamas, maybe chasing prey or better ocean conditions.
2: All of us here at the Super Talk Newsroom were recently tracking a 12-foot great white shark spotted near Horn Island back in February. While shark sightings are somewhat rare in Mississippi, local beachgoers are encouraged to take extra precaution this time of year.
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21: Welcome back to the Lars Larson Show. It's a pleasure to be with you, and I'll be glad to get back to your phone calls and emails in just a moment. I have the great pleasure of welcoming to the program Sarah Isger, who is the author most recently of Last Branch Standing about the United States Supreme Court. Sarah, welcome to the program.
22: Thanks for having me.
21: Hey, listen, the Supreme Court has become one of our favorites because a lot of us get very concerned that it's one of the branches of government that seems the most interested in legislating, and I don't especially like that. I wish the Congress would do some legislating, but getting Congress to do much of anything is kind of tough. So the judges sometimes step in, and I think they overstep their bounds. Based on your understanding of the court, would you agree with that or disagree?
22: So that's why I wrote this book, because Congress has turned into 535 Instagram influencers. They're not legislating. The founders wouldn't even recognize that branch. And in the meantime, we're basically run by executive order. You know, President Biden with student loan debt forgiveness, or President Trump with tariffs. And so what you have is the only branch that the founders would really recognize is the Supreme Court. And their job is to stand up against majorities and say no, right? Their job is to say who gets to decide. And so they're sitting there trying to police, you know, the president while trying to get Congress to do its job again. And so they've become the focus of all of our biggest political fights. And I feel like people really misunderstand who they are, what they do, and the history of the court.
21: Well, what you wrote in Last Branch Standing, what should the courts be doing right now? Because my read is they should look at the law, look at the Constitution, and say, are the actions being taken now either legal or constitutional? If they're neither, then throw them out. If they're supported, then leave them in. But otherwise, don't go in and try to legislate yourselves. Just decide what the Constitution and the law says. Is that too complicated?
22: You're exactly right. And of course, you're basically quoting what Chief Justice John Marshall said back in 1803. Judges should say what the law is, not what the law should be, because that's not their job. What this court seems to be on a mission to do, especially in what I refer to as sort of the second, you know, John Roberts court, now that, you know, after Justice Barrett joined the court, they seem to be trying to make the president more powerful over executive branch employees. So firing power, no more independent agencies, but make the presidency weaker against Congress. So this idea of presidents, you know, getting to rule by executive order, they've largely been shutting that down through Obama, Trump, Biden, now Trump again. And we'll see whether Congress eventually decides to do its job again, but that's really what this comes down to. Congress has to do its job, and we as voters, of course, have to make them do their job.
21: I'm talking to Sarah Isger, who is the author most recently of Last Branch Standing, about the United States Supreme Court. So let's go back to what the founders actually designed into the system. They designed a fairly weak executive, and they did that on purpose, did they not?
22: That's exactly right. What James Madison was most worried about was the concentration of legislative and executive power and, investigative power all in one branch, which is exactly what we have in the presidency right now. And James Madison called it the very definition of tyranny. And so this is the problem. If you like the president or hate the president or anything in between, this is no way to run a railroad. If you care about immigration or climate change, name your issue. You can't solve it by executive order because every 4 years we just move the pendulum back when a new president comes into office. It's been a disaster for the country. And really we've been on this, train for 100 years since the progressive era of Wilson and Roosevelt, when they were like, meh, Congress, it's too slow. They compromise on everything. We should just have experts decide these things. And that was really the progressive model. And it's been a mess since then.
21: Well, let me ask you this, Sarah, because I don't want to take you too far outside your lane, the lane that you've defined in the book, Last Branch Standing, but I wished from the beginning of Trump's second term that every time he wrote an executive order and announced an executive order, I wished that somebody over on Capitol Hill had simply said, and I'm introducing this bill, and we're going to have a vote on it, and it'll be a straight up or down vote. They weren't saying that the president was or wasn't allowed to do that. That's a different issue, and it really is an issue for the courts. But if they said, every time the president takes an action, we're going to introduce that action as a matter of legislation. Because it's not like they're busy with a bunch of other things that Congress seems to spend all of its time not legislating, that they could easily have done that kind of thing and taken a pro forma vote. Yes, we're in favor of that. And even if they stacked up over in the Senate until and unless they decide to blow up the filibuster, they could simply say, well, we voted on this. The president did it. The Congress backs him up. And there we go. Why do you suppose presidents don't want to pursue that?
22: I mean, first of all, those post offices aren't going to rename themselves. So they're very busy over there. It's actually been worse. Like, it's the opposite of what you're describing. So let me use the example after the Las Vegas shooting, which was the deadliest mass shooting by a single gunman in American history. 800 people were injured in Las Vegas, and the guy used a bump stock, which I'm sure your listeners are familiar
21: with.
22: There was a bill in the House and the Senate immediately after that to include bump stocks in the definition of machine guns in legislation so that bump stocks would be banned. So the legislation was pending. There was enormous political pressure for Congress to actually do something about this. And again, find a compromise for how to come up with this legislation. And instead, President Trump told the ATF to simply include bump stocks in the definition of machine guns so that it became a crime on a Tuesday, to own a bump stock punishable by 10 years in prison. What happened to the pending legislation? It immediately died. Why would congressmen take a hard vote where they could be primaried when Donald Trump just did it for them? Then, of course, the Supreme Court said Donald Trump can't change the definition of machine gun by himself. And so that executive action was wiped away, and we are left no different than where we were the day before the Las Vegas shooting because all the political pressure for legislation died. And again, whether you are for or against or anything in between on bump stocks, it is the opposite of how the process should work. It's turned on its head.
21: Yeah, and in fact, it effectively erased the whole thing. The legislation was erased. The executive orders yep. erased by the courts.
22: Yep.
21: And you ended up with nothing. And again, whether you agree with the ban on bump stocks or not, I have my own point of view, and I've shared it with my audience. But the point is you should have the players at least doing their jobs. And it seems, though, the Congress just refuses to do its job. Let's go back to Last Branch Standing, though. What do you want people to take away from this book when they sit down to read it?
22: That the Supreme Court is wildly misunderstood because of the partisan narrative that we have in every other part of our lives right now. And so this idea that it's always 6-3 along ideological lines just isn't true. The most likely outcome for any case at the Supreme Court is unanimous. It's 9-0. And we define the big cases by which ones are divisive. And so we feed this narrative that the Supreme Court is political and we only look at the cases that are political, and around we go. And it's a disservice because we actually need the Supreme Court to make Congress do its job and to put the presidency back and decide.
21: She is Sarah Isger, and her book, her latest book, is called Last Branch Standing, A Potentially Surprising, Occasionally Witty Journey Inside Today's Supreme Court. Sarah, it's always a pleasure to have you on the program, and you're welcome back anytime. Thank you.
22: Thank you.
21: That is Sarah Isger. We'll be back in just a moment. I'll be glad to get to your calls. Send your emails to talk@larslarson.com.

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17: Lives.

0: Welcome back to the program. It's a pleasure to be with you on a Monday. I'm glad to welcome to the program Michelle Steeb, who is founder of the Free Up Foundation and author of Answers Behind the Red Door. Ms. Steeb, welcome.
1: Oh, thank you. I'm looking forward to our discussion this evening.
0: Well, one of the things I felt like disclosing right up front is I've always thought that what Obama called the housing first idea was so colossally stupid that I couldn't even imagine it. And the fact that the guy actually, well, I know, that's how I feel. I'm just telling you how I feel. And I tell my audience things like that, too. So, well, you're biased. Yes, I am. I am biased. I have an opinion. And the fact that, what was it, 14 years ago is when he said, let's go out and provide housing first to drug addicts, the mentally ill, other people in trouble living on the streets, and then we'll worry about their addictions and their problems later on, which meant effectively never. And he said it will solve homelessness in 10 years. We're now 14 years later, and it's only worse.
1: Oh, yeah. It's at the highest point ever in the nation's history, up over 35%. Despite the promise this would end it. And let me just say, about 80% of the homeless population, there are largely struggles with addiction and or mental illness. Oftentimes those things go hand in hand.
0: Yep.
1: But other issues such as domestic violence, criminal histories that make it difficult to get jobs or, you know, housing. There's a myriad of issues. And what the President Obama at the time did in 2013 is he said, as a country, we are no longer going to fund addressing those issues. We're going to take all the money that we spend on homelessness and we're going to put it into housing vouchers. And again, as you pointed out, he said, you know, when we place people in housing, they're going to self-select. They're going to just decide that they want treatment. Well, it hasn't happened. It's been a massive failure. There's a long-term study out of Boston that shows when you place the street homeless that are struggling with addiction and mental illness in housing and you follow them over a long period of time, which this study did over 14 years, by year five, nearly half of the cohort had died. Right. You said, well, you're biased. You're not biased. You have common sense. You know, anyone like, you know, I was a provider, led Northern California's largest program for homeless women and children for 13 years. When this got rolled out as a one size fits all mandate, all of us on the front lines laughed because, we laughed in sadness because we knew this was such it was going to be such a colossal failure, but I don't think we could have imagined how badly it failed. And today we have those numbers. Now, the good news is the Trump administration, within 6 months of taking office, they have a myriad of issues on their plate as we are, watching this weekend.
0: On the Monday morning after enduring fury? Yeah, I think he's got a few issues.
1: Right. But within 6 months of taking office, he issued an executive order declaring this housing first mandate, housing only really approach a failure and said as a country, we need to reprioritize treatment, drug and alcohol treatment, mental health treatment, trauma treatment. And we need to clear these, and said, he's going to provide the funding. The federal government will provide the funding to, according to those priorities going forward. But he also said we got to clear the encampments. Those places are horrific living conditions for the homeless. I mean, there's raping, there's, sexual exploitation, there's child abuse, pets are now overdosing from fentanyl in these places. It's horrible. So we got to clear encampments because these people need to be in treatment. They need to be in safe environments. But it's also very dangerous for the surrounding, community. These encampments are. I mean, there's so many, stories of late. Irina, obviously in North Carolina. There was a guy 2 months ago in New York who I think had 27 criminal cases, homeless. In Central Park, in one day, he lit two people on fire and nearly bit the ear off.

0: off of another.
1: Wow.
0: All innocent victims. I mean, we can't continue to allow these encampments. It's not good for the homeless. It's not good for society's well-being.
1: I'm talking to Michelle Steeb, who's the founder of the Free Up Foundation. What does floor me is I would never assert that Obama was not clever or maybe even well-informed. I disagreed with almost everything he did as president, but the idea that he would sit down and say, I know, we'll take all the heroin addicts and the fentanyl addicts and the mentally ill and the ones that are combos of the above, mental illness plus drug addiction or alcoholism, things like that, and if we just give them a place to live, they'll straighten their lives out. I mean, that sounds like the thinking of a six-year-old. It really is. Nope. I mean, it's like, how could you be that naive?
0: No kidding. And you know what? One of the reasons I wrote my book was I was traveling around the country looking at a lot of programs and doing public speaking engagements. And, you know, I'd meet people, Republican, Democrat, old, young, you know, black, white, gay, straight, it didn't matter. And I would explain why I'm doing it, right? Why I'm advocating for policy change. And to a T, it did not matter who I talked to, what their political affiliation was, how old they were, right? They all said that would never work. And, you know, to a T, like hundreds and hundreds of people. And so I just realized I got to get the, you know, people, they're not buying into this. And especially now, 5 years down the road from my writing my book. And
1: by the way, the book is called Answers Behind the Red Door. And Michelle, I'm up against the clock, so I'm sorry about that. Battling the Homeless Addiction Crisis or the Homeless Epidemic. Michelle, it is a pleasure to have you on the program. By the way, all those spam texts and the scam emails that flood your phone and the calls as well, they're not random. The scammers buy up your personal info, and they used to do it to me until Incogni. 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
1: Welcome back to the program. It's a pleasure to be with you on a Monday. Early Sunday morning, a man opened fire outside a packed Austin bar. That's Austin, Texas, leaving multiple people dead, more than a dozen injured. Is this a sign that global conflicts are now fueling violence, even terrorism, on the streets of American cities? Mark Herrera joins us now, president and security strategist at Global Awareness Professionals. Mark, good to have you on.
2: Lars, it's always a pleasure, sir. Thank you for having me.
1: So is that the conclusion we need to draw, that when there is some action like Epic Fury, where Donald Trump does, I think, what needed to be done to Iran, that we're going to see it reflected in domestic terrorism, like what apparently happened in Austin?
2: Listen, Lars, right now there's, when you talk about the national emotion that's taking place in regards to everything that's going on in general, there's going to be a lot of attention as we move forward. But the ideology, Lars, I'll tell you that the ideology has always been in place. But I'm going to tell you, Lars, first and foremost, before we even begin this interview, I just want to say that I don't know how many times I've said this, but, you know, thoughts and prayers to the victims and the families are, as a result of this. I always want to begin with that. I don't know how many times I've had to say that. It never makes it easy, especially with the work that I've done and the work I'm doing today, but unfortunate situations. And the question is, how do we mitigate those risks as we move forward?
1: Well, and I would echo what you're saying. And in fact, Mark, you and I are both in sort of the same situation. I've said that at least thousands of times in the decades I've been doing this, because you want to make sure that while it's important to talk about the issues and the nuts and bolts ways to prevent things like this from happening, that you recognize lives have been lost. And this one was stunning, because you kind of wonder, was this guy a sleeper? Or was he just somebody who decided, I'm going to go kill some people because I don't like what the United States did to Iran?
2: Listen, there are so many factors. Everything that you said is not wrong. There's so many factors that go into what prompts an individual to create a massive shooting or a massive attack. It wasn't. But about 2 weeks ago, I just finished training the Circuit of the America teams and staff there in Austin, specific before this even ever happened, to threat ideology, how it could affect your mass gatherings and your events. Because it doesn't matter that you can't guarantee zero risk. But I always say the ideology is out there. When you have information coming across to our homeland that is encrypted messaging, giving our homeland the ideology of how to commit massive attacks, well, somebody's going to take it and run with it. And when you have the emotional turmoil that's taking place globally, emotions are going to run high. But most importantly, one of the things is, when you have someone that is actually targeting a group of people, the motive has to be determined. And I guarantee you that that's part of this investigation as to what was the motive. And I think there's a lot of information that came out regarding the fact that this was linked to or potentially tied to an act of terrorism, Lars.
1: Yeah, and Mark, let me lay something out that's been troubling me since you may be more back. I mean, I've been on the air for a few hours today, so I may have missed some details. But when a guy shows up at a bar with a gun and kills people seemingly at random with no, you know, connection to him. Usually when you see a crime like this, you can imagine motives like romantic motives. Somebody's stolen your girlfriend. When you show up with none of those factors and a hoodie that says property of Allah, it doesn't take a rocket scientist to figure out what the likely motivation is. Now, I could be completely wrong, Mark, but I'm willing to bet I'm not.
2: I'll tell you right now, Lars, I think you're right on point. I think it's key. Look, I'm just going to call a spade a spade at the end of the day. If you're indicating certain propaganda leaning a certain direction before a high profile event and right before another massive event, in this case at COTA, targeting specifically, you're not targeting one specifically person. You're creating mass casualty. So there is motive towards something politically potentially attached to this. There is no question. And it's really early to speculate the specifics. But what we do know, Lars, is that most of these violent incidents, I'll tell you right now, they show three incident indicators, whether it's leakage, behavioral changes, or just the escalating grievances. Communities, and I always talk about the venue teams, communities and venue teams, they're trained to recognize those signals in advance, and they're better positioned to intervene early as opposed to a bar. The thing about it in a bar is everyone is so preoccupied that there is no expectation. The thing is the staff has to be, they have to do their due diligence to be the eyes and ears for the patrons.
1: You know what has also thrown me on this one, Mark? And again, we'll know more in a day or two or a week about this man. He's 53 years old, not exactly the prime time for terrorists, which is more, you know, 25 to 35 or 25 to 40. But he's 53 years old, has no criminal record, emigrated to the United States over a quarter century ago, had a student visa that turned into a work visa that turned into a green card that became citizenship. And you think, okay, 25 years, you're a citizen, you've been treated well, you have no criminal record, there's no indication you're out committing crimes, you apparently are able to support yourself, you know, you've been living here for 25 years, you've been eaten somehow, and then you decide to go and take this action, and you wonder, I mean, I guess to some extent, when I see, say, some of the refugees who come into the United States from, say, Afghanistan, they helped our military there, the translator I'm thinking of in, I think, Bellingham, Washington, whose neighbors said, yeah, he didn't do anything all day long. He stayed home. He played video games. He didn't speak the language, et cetera. He had a job for a month with Amazon as a delivery driver. He sounded like an unhappy guy. This guy sounds like a guy who came here, became a citizen, and apparently has had a productive life at some level for the last 25 years without any, you know, interaction with the cops. What makes a guy like that go off the rails?
2: I'm going to tell you, Lars, I think that is an absolute great question. Citizenship doesn't really determine whether someone is capable of violence.
1: No, but the desire for citizenship, you know, because there, I know people who just say, I'm not going to become a citizen. I got a green card. I'm here. That's that. But this guy wanted to be a citizen.
2: Correct. So what typically drives acts like this is a combination of factors. You're talking about personal grievances, perceived injustice, emotional instability, and as I mentioned, sometimes ideological radicalization, Lars. Those are the things that drive this type of behavior. In many cases, as I mentioned before, there are warning signs beforehand. There is the escalating anger. There is the isolation, the fixation, Lars, that's on violence or public statements that are signaling intent. Violence of this nature is rarely just spontaneous. It often just really builds over time. And I always say the key takeaways from situations like this, prevention is prevention focused.
1: Absolutely right. That's Mark Herrera. Mark, thank you.

0: Okay, Jen, you ready for a girls' night in?
1: Absolutely. What's on the agenda?
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1: 25 off? 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
1: Welcome back to The Lars Larson Show. Well, if you ask me, would the solution to some of the transgender insanity over the last decade or so, especially, although it's been going on for a long time, will the solution to the, I guess, unfettered mutilation of teenage children, mutilation by surgery, mutilation by chemicals, will that solution come from a New York City jury? I would have said, nah, I wouldn't bet on that one, except I would have been exactly wrong. A New York jury just hit doctors with a $2 million verdict after a teenager underwent irreversible gender surgery, and now the jury says, you're right, that was wrong, it shouldn't have happened, and the person, a biological woman named Fox Varian, is to be compensated. I thought we'd talk about it with Josh Hammer, who's the Shulman Fellow at the David Horowitz Freedom Center and host of the Josh Hammer Show and author of Israel and Civilization. Josh, welcome to the program. How are you?
2: Lars, I'm doing great. It's great to join you.
1: You know, I've been shouting into the wind about this problem for a long time, and I feel like maybe things are starting to change, but in the meantime, too many kids, and I mean children, have gone out and done this kind of thing. And they've done it not on their own, but they did it with the cooperation of a lot of, I think, very evil medical institutions and doctors who agreed to do surgery on kids who are too young to give knowledgeable consent about just about anything. Am I overstating that?
2: No, you're not overstating the slightest. You're entirely spot on, frankly. Look, you've had for a long time here. So let's take a step back. Let's pinpoint the beginning of the modern transgender fad social craze, however you want to describe it. To me, it really begins in earnest in 2015, because in 2015, what happened was you had the Obergefell case at the U.S. Supreme Court, and that was when you had same-sex marriage that achieved constitutionally protected status. And for the so-called social justice left, after same-sex marriage was constitutionalized erroneously under the 14th Amendment and removed from the panoply of issues that we can freely discuss and debate as a democratic society, they had to move on to their next crusade. And so this has been going on now for about 10 years, and that's roughly the same timeline that you've seen things like the DSM itself. So the DSM, which is basically the Bible of the psychiatric
1: Diagnostic
2: profession.
1: And Statistical Manual, I think, is we're up to what, DSM 5 or 6 or whatever it is, yeah.
2: Exactly. Yeah, so for decades, the Diagnostic and Statistic Manual of Mental Disorders characterized gender dysphoria as a mental illness. And around the time of this post-Obergefell era, as transgenderism started reaching the heights that it did, they removed it as a mental illness. And then you had all sorts of psychologists, psychiatrists, medical professionals who would tell individuals that not only is it not a mental illness, but you can go ahead and do forms of sterilization and actual chemical castration, genital mutilation, et cetera, trying to align your quote-unquote gender with your sex. And it's all preying on vulnerable people, Lars. That's kind of the main point here. It's preying on vulnerable, oftentimes prepubescent, adolescent, teenage folks who need guidance. They need help and guidance, not necessarily to have people to say yes, yes, yes, nod their head. And you alluded to this case out of New York State, which is so incredibly remarkable. It's literally the first successful medical malpractice lawsuit ever, literally ever, when it comes to a so-called detransitioner, someone who quote-unquote transitioned, in this case had a double mastectomy at the age of 16, and ended up becoming a lot more depressed and, dare I say, suicidal and so forth because of it there. So it's a $2 million judgment, and we'll see. I think that this could be the beginning of potentially the end. You've now seen multiple major medical associations, the American Society of Plastic Surgeons, the AMA itself, the American Medical Association, the American Academy of Pediatrics, all three in fairly short order reacted to this medical malpractice lawsuit and said, you know what? We are no longer blanket recommending these quote-unquote surgeries for minors. And this is all happening in the broader context of a societal reawakening of sorts on this issue. The polling increasingly is looking pretty good for those of us on Team Civilizational Sanity. For instance, the notion that biological males should compete against women in women's sports is roughly an 80-20 issue in the polling on the side of Team Civilization. So it's all heading in the right direction. And look, I don't want to put the cart before the horse, but on this particular issue, Lars, I'm feeling pretty good at the moment.
1: You know, Josh, the thing I never understood in those last decade, I kept asking, and I couldn't get people in the medical field to talk about it, and I couldn't get lawyers. But there are a lot of times where when we run into the objection from any institution or any professional, well, I could do that, but no, I can't, because the lawyers say I can't do it. Were there no lawyers that were telling these hospitals, number one, you've got a child in front of you, 16-year-old Fox Varian, when she had both breasts cut off. And she's a child to begin with, number one. Number two, she may be mentally ill. That's a double whammy when it comes to saying, can she give consent for this kind of radical change that cannot be undone? And yet the institutions, their risk management departments, and their lawyers, as far as I can tell, never said, no, you shouldn't be doing this. Not only morally you shouldn't be doing it, but legally and lawfully you can't do this to a child who may be mentally ill. Why didn't we hear any of those things? The institutions, the lawyers, the doctors who said, I can't do this to a child, or the institutions they work for. Why was it nobody raised an objection?
2: It's a very good question, and there are at least two things that come to mind. One is, speaking as a lawyer myself by background, the legal profession is overwhelmingly dominated by liberals. That's kind of just just the reality of the case. Especially when it comes to the trial bar, it's just a very liberal profession. There obviously are any number of high profile, deeply intelligent conservative lawyers, but as far as white collar professions go, it's definitely one of the most liberal leaning of them all. I think the even broader reason for your question, though, you know, as my friend Chris Rufo, for instance, has written God knows many times over the years, is that you've had a broader issue of ideological capture within the medical profession and within the broader public health apparatus. If you can convince yourself that not only are you not violating the Hippocratic Oath, the oath to do no harm, but if you can somehow convince yourself that you are actually fulfilling the Hippocratic Oath by helping people do these quote-unquote surgeries, then, you know, in classic Saul Alinsky fashion, the ends end up justifying the means, right? So there's various ways you can imagine how these folks can contort and twist their minds in order to justify some of these horrific Frankenstein-like procedures that have been done. For what it's worth, again, putting on my legal cap, I've been saying for God knows how many years that the way that I think this ultimately ends in theory is with a huge Rule 23 class action lawsuit where you get just a massive, massive judgment against a lot of these quote-unquote doctors that have done a lot of these irreversibly damaging quote-unquote surgeries. But this $2 million judgment in New York State is not that, but it definitely could be potentially the dam out of which that ultimately comes.
1: Josh, you know what I'm worried about? All those players who did the evil actions are not going to pay the bill. You know who the bill's going to be paid for? If you got that massive class action suit and said, we've got all these people who are damaged, we've got all these institutions, well, we'll pay some gigantic amount of money, hundreds of millions or billions of dollars, and then the insurance companies will say, yep. And everybody in the system who didn't make those decisions, who didn't participate, who never hurt a kid, they're going to end up paying the bill. That is Josh.

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3: I'm Tom Graham. President Trump calling for a stronger deal as the U.S. and Iran continue talks to end the war. He took to True Social today to once again demand Tehran turn over any enriched uranium.
4: In exchange, Iran would get sanction relief, a gradual easing of the U.S. blockade, and broader economic normalization. Iran's President Masoud Pezeshkian says any negotiation will not compromise the country's dignity and pride.
3: Fox's Jeff Paul. U.S. military says its forces conducted so-called self-defense strikes in southern Iran today. Earlier, President Trump attending a Memorial Day ceremony.
5: Before we hail the founding, we honor the fallen. Before we celebrate the triumph, we pay the tribute. Before we crown the victory, we count the cost.
3: Speaking at Arlington National Cemetery, specifically mentioning 13 Americans lost during the conflict with Iran, America's listening to Fox News.
6: You're listening to Super Talk News. I'm Caleb Saylors. The road to Omaha has officially begun, and of course, Mississippi is at the epicenter of the college baseball scene. Starting off with Southern Miss, the Golden Eagles landed as the number 9 overall seed and will host Virginia, Jacksonville State, and Little Rock in the Hattiesburg Regional. Mississippi State is the number 14 overall seed and will host Cincinnati, Louisiana, and Lipscomb in the Starkville Regional. And unlike its in-state peers, Ole Miss will begin its postseason journey on the road. The Rebels are the 2 seed in the Lincoln Regional, hosted by Nebraska. Other teams in the regional include Arizona State and South Dakota State. 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
8: President Trump has been touting the economy, recently saying it's roaring. But that is not how most Americans see it. 3/4 of voters in our Fox News poll rate the economy negatively. 60% say their personal financial situation is in bad shape. Even more striking, 70% say it feels like the economy is getting worse. That's up 15 points compared to a year ago and ties a record high. More Republicans and Democrats say things are improving, but even among Republicans, more than half say the national economy, as well as their own finances, are bad. Overall, twice as many voters say the administration's policies are hurting rather than helping the economy. Meanwhile, everyday costs continue to sting. Majorities say groceries, gas, healthcare, and housing costs are major problems for their family, with concern about gas prices nearly doubling since last fall. I'm Dana Blanton, and that's your Poll Parade.
6: History has been made with Pearl River Community College winning its first ever national title in softball. The Wildcats hoisted the championship trophy following a 6th-inning 2-run triple by Natalie Eves to lift the team to a 2-1 victory over Des Moines area. Anna Grace Garcia notably pitched a complete game in the big win. It was a peculiar morning for the Flowood Police Department on Sunday. An alligator was spotted in a turn lane on Lakeland Drive in front of Raising Cane's blocking traffic. Authorities responded to the scene and cleared things up by using a police SUV to drag the alligator off the road. Be sure to keep up with all the latest news, sports, and politics in Mississippi by signing up for our free newsletter at supertalk.fm. I'm Caleb Saylors.
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5: Welcome back to the program. A Surgeon General nominee from Donald Trump, who has no active medical license, although does have a background in medicine, and no clear answers on vaccines, but she is a very powerful online influencer. I thought we'd talk about that with Dr. Henry Miller, a medical doctor, molecular biologist, currently at the Science Literacy Project. Dr. Miller, welcome back.
6: Good to be with you, Lars. Thank you.
5: What should we make of Casey Means, who is now the Surgeon General nominee, but as you point out, does not have an active medical license, although did go to medical school and was in the middle of residency when apparently she quit the residency and decided that she was going to go out and, talk more about wellness and those kinds of things and be very critical of vaccines.
6: Well, I guess the appropriate response to her appointment when you look at her lack of qualifications and some of the things she said and done is would be cynical laughter. As you said, her CV is very meager for Surgeon General of the U.S. who provides or is supposed to provide advice to the President of the U.S. and heads the 6,000 member uniformed officers of the Public Health Service, of which I was one in my NIH days. She just has no qualifications for any of this, and that was very evident during her confirmation hearing before the Senate Health Committee earlier this week, when Senator Cassidy of Louisiana put her on the spot, and she couldn't respond coherently to anything.
5: What was the question about?
6: He asked her about what she would advise the president and the secretary about MMR vaccines, because we're in the middle of a measles outbreak, the worst in decades. He asked about what she thought about the hepatitis B vaccine for newborns, her stated opposition to hormonal birth control, and her promotion of psilocybin. That's the magic mushrooms, yep. Hallucinogenic. And she couldn't have what has been referred to as a clean answer to any of those. She just danced all over them.
5: I guess what I wonder about, because I don't know Casey Means at all, but she went to Stanford Medical School, graduated, then she started a residency in ENT, that'd be ear, nose, and throat surgical residency, and then dropped out 4 years later. So it wasn't though she was pushed out of school. Dr. Miller, do you think it's fair to say that sometimes the people who know the flaws of a system best are those who said, I'm going to go into that system, and then getting into it for a few years and deciding, no, I don't want to be part of this, and they go on to other things that they still in medicine, but just not using a traditional approach to medicine. Is that necessarily a down check?
6: Well, it depends on what they decide to do instead and what disciplines they pay attention to. So you know, she has a series of newsletters, some of which I read in preparation for talking about her nomination.
5: Yeah.
6: And I encourage you and your readers to go to her newsletter number 32, which contains a few gems like this. She said, I did full moon ceremonies with grounded, powerful women where we called in abundance and let go of what wasn't serving us.
5: I wouldn't be crazy about that kind of background. No.
6: And just a couple more. She said, I hiked alone and talked literally out loud to the trees, letting them know I was ready for partnership. I made wishes. These are all quotes. I made wishes. This is my favorite. I made wishes on heads-up pennies. I made wishes when the clock struck 11:11, and I made wishes on the first stars I saw in the night sky. I mean, this is just woo-woo medicine. And in fact, the section of her newsletter that that has those is entitled Embrace the Woo-Woo. Well, she's entitled to do that. She doesn't practice medicine, hasn't for years. Should she be the president's senior advisor on medical issues, really?
5: That's a good question, because one of the criticisms, and I know that you and I'm not a big fan of RFK Jr., neither are you, but when he says, well, we've had conventional medicine for the last 30 or 40 years, and Americans are sicker than they've ever been, sicker than they've been in modern times. So while I'm not going to endorse the woo-woo garbage, I do wonder whether or not the conventional approach is working for Americans. Is it?
6: Well, our longevity has been increasing. I think it plateaued during the pandemic, which is not surprisingly. I think, you know, we're certainly not sicker than we ever have been. We're approximately at a plateau, but longevity has been increasing in recent years.
5: But Doc, if I throw back at you and say, well, diet may be a big part of why we're living longer. I'm not sure if you'd agree with that or not, but that doesn't necessarily have to do with just strictly medicine, does it?
6: No, it doesn't. And it's hard to judge the influence of diet. But let me quote what Dr. Means says about one aspect of diet. She said, when it comes to a question like raw milk, I want to be free to form a relationship with a local farmer, understand his integrity, look him in the eyes, pet his cow, and then decide if I feel safe to drink the milk from his farm. Now, you know, that would be good for a TV comedy about medical practice.
5: Agreed.
6: But again, the president's senior advisor on medical issues, the head of the 6,000-member U.S. Public Health Service.
5: No, I understand the concern, and I would like to see some changes in medicine, Dr. Miller, and I'm not sure I'm qualified to give you, you know, the right prescription for where it should go. I'm also not sure that the current direction it's going, I was left very disappointed by the performance of medicine during the pandemic. A lot of people got fired for reasons that I think we now all question, and the business seems to be more of a business than it's ever been before. Would you agree?
6: Well, it certainly is a business, and there are certain things that should be reforms that should be made. The president has talked about reducing drug prices, for example.
5: Yes,
6: and that's a very worthy goal, and one that I think we've discussed previously that could accomplish that is reciprocity of approvals between FDA and some of its A-list of foreign counterparts. So there would be competition in getting approvals and competition in the marketplace, and that would put downward pressure on prices.
5: No, I'd love to see that. And you know what else I'd love to see, Dr. Miller? I don't want to see American pharma companies that are the biggest innovators on the planet, because most of the socialist economies don't support that kind of thing. And then say, but you're not going to charge Americans $10 a pill when you're charging Canada $2 a pill, you know, or whatever the numbers happen to be. It's where they load all the costs onto Americans and then give it away to the socialist medicine systems in other countries. That doesn't make sense at all. Dr. Henry Miller from the Science Literacy Project. Dr. Miller, thank you very much. You're listening to the Lars Larson Show. Your emails are welcome. talk@larslarson.com. And check out my Instagram feed, where you'll find I've got a face for radio.

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0: let the project move forward, or the legal equivalent with as many billable hours for the lawyers as they can get.
1: Yeah. Well, I mean, our preference is that they just withdraw the veto. And but tomorrow they have a deadline. They have to decide whether or not to file a response to the lawsuit that we have filed. The state of Alaska has joined us because the proposed projects on state land, and two Alaska Native corporations have joined us. So they have a deadline to respond to that. We are hoping they either decide to withdraw or just don't respond. If that happens, if, particularly if they withdraw the veto, then we get back into the permitting process, which will still take us 6 months to a year to get through, but would put us on our way to getting the project going.
0: Now, John, I've followed it over the years, but would you mind explaining to my audience just how very significant the Pebble Mine is to America's ability to supply the raw materials that America's built from?
1: Yeah, we're the largest undeveloped copper project in the world. And, you know, we have like 80 billion pounds of copper. We also have the significant gold, molybdenum, which is a metal that you use to help strengthen steel, rhenium, which is very important to the defense industry. So we have all of that, and it's here. Now, we also, the problem with a lot of minerals that are produced in the U.S. right now is we don't have the processing plants. I mean, China has them, but we haven't been building processing plants. They have. And so we're looking at also building a processing plant that would take our metal concentrate and make it into copper and other metals.
0: Okay, and let me guess, John, I mean, I'm not a business guy, or I guess I'm a small business guy, but to justify building a plant, which I'm guessing is going to be probably billions of dollars, you got to know that you're going to have a ready supply of stuff to feed into the plant, otherwise the plant doesn't pay for itself. If Pebble Mine goes forward, does that give us the kind of supply that would justify a private company building this plant and then making the copper instead of having to depend on the Chinese communists?
1: Yeah, no, absolutely. I mean, obviously, we'd have to get the mine permitted and going before we'd want to build the processing plant. But, yeah, I mean, that's exactly what would happen. And, you know, China right now produces over 50% or around 50% of the copper, all the copper produced in the world. We import right now about 45% of the copper we're going to use, but that's only going to get worse. A study that was recently completed by S&P Global that shows that we could have a 10 million ton deficit in copper by 2040 because of the needs of things like the defense industry, AI, you know, all the electrical things that are happening, you know, EVs, the third world trying to get energy that help make their economy grow. All of that is going to lead to a world shortage of copper.
0: And by the way, John, I mean, for all the people out there who are sold on the idea of windmills and solar panels and all the rest of that garbage, you got to build out a grid. And while an awful lot of the world has become wireless, we still don't have a great way to wirelessly transmit power. We still got to run it down copper lines, right?
1: Absolutely. I mean, some of the major lines are aluminum, particularly in the big transmission lines because they're lighter. But all, you know, anything that's close to homes or anything like that is all copper. And then, you know, whether you like wind and solar or not, they each have a lot of copper in them. Electric vehicles have like 10 times more copper in them than internal combustion engines. So no matter how you grow things in this country, if it's electric, it's going to need copper.
0: Okay, so the people of Alaska, the native tribes, the people of Alaska, all these people and all these entities are on board. Is there any major opponent in Alaska?
1: Yeah. Oh, we have lots of opponents. We're a national fundraising issue for the environmentalists. They raise a lot of money off of us. They have told people that we're in a sensitive area because it's the world's largest sockeye fishery there, but it's an area the size of the state of Ohio. What we'll build is area the size of a sort of a large airport. but they've convinced people.

0: people that we're going to destroy the fishery. And so we do have a fair amount of opposition.
1: You're going to have to build all of that to meet all the federal standards that are in place right now. And are there any real gaps in that to where they can say, well, but this, they can do this and it'll hurt the fish? I mean, aren't all those T's crossed and I's dotted already?
0: Absolutely. We have an environmental impact statement that was done by the Corps of Engineers that says we can do the project and protect the fish at the same time. And, I mean, the problem is that the environmental community is not held to any kind of standard for telling the truth. And so, you know, and they show pretty pictures of bears and other than fish, and they show pictures of rivers that aren't anywhere near where the project is, all to make people think that we're going to destroy the environment.
1: John, I appreciate you letting us interrupt your dinner. That's John Shively, the CEO of the Pebble Project, and I'm hoping that the Trump administration does the right thing tomorrow and pulls back the veto that was put in place by President Otto Penn. I got to give you a piece of advice. Peace of mind actually matters, especially when it comes to your health care. But for a lot of Americans, the system does not make it easy. 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
11: 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And then, you know, after 2 minutes, they find like 2 missile launchers, and then you tell the drone, these 2 drones now destroy the launchers that you found. So this is how you move manual operations into what we call human intent or task autonomy.
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16: Welcome back to the Lars Larson Show. I hope you don't, this doesn't sound too old-fashioned to you, but there's a brand new Pew poll out there that finds the United States is the only country surveyed where more people say their fellow citizens have bad morals than good ones. Has America lost its moral compass? I thought we'd talk about that with J.P. DeGans, who is founder and president of Communio and co-author of the book called Endgame. J.P., welcome back.
17: Hey, Lars, thanks so much. And you know, I think when you look at the list of countries included, there are 25 of them. I think some of what's going on is folks don't have a great perception of those what's going on around them. I think, you know, Mexico, as a for instance, is about very highly ranked there. And you've got a deeply corrupt country. So there's certainly some of what we can do in terms of questioning that. That said, I think there's also some grain of truth in it that a lot of Americans no longer see their fellow Americans as being moral people. And, I think there's a complex set of factors that are interrelated and just rolling them out. I think first is, you know, we've had a decoupling of sex from marriage in the 60s, which then decoupled marriage from parenting and parenting from partnering. And so the rise of single parenthood became normative, and the United States today leads the developed world with single parent households. And let me tell you, you know, we don't inherit our morality. It has to be formed in us, and mom and dad play a complementary role in helping to pass our morality on. And so that's, I think, part of it. And another part of it is, we're a lot less churched, and that's directly related to the collapse of marriage. Our churches are generally 80% of people sitting in church on Sunday grew up in an intact home, yeah, a married home, and so there's less people getting to church. Normally, it's our houses of worship. They're coming alongside parents to help them form the sound moral values of our kids. And so all of that obviously influences our worldview, which influences our politics, right? Politics, yeah, you can sort by those two things, right? Basically, married people and people who grew up in married families, on average and in general, are more likely to be on the American right in our politics. And there's a well-known God gap between church-going Christians and their voting patterns. So all of this is obviously super deeply related, and we're seeing this play out to where less and less Americans are likely to say that their fellow Americans have sound morals.
16: You know, I wondered whether or not church was going to have a piece of that, because, I mean, my wife and I spend some time in the book virtually every night of the week. And you look at that, that doesn't mean you run around, you know, saying, oh, we're the most moral, righteous people in the world. The book tells you not to do that either. But it does tell you to be discerning about other people. And I wondered, is part of it, you know, just the de-churching of America, pushing God out of the public sphere to a large extent in schools as well? But the other thing I wonder about is the amount of media we have, which seems to just love the idea of telling you about this celebrity or that celebrity is now cheating on his wife or cheating on her husband and things like that. And we're beginning to norm those ideas.
17: Yeah, you know, if you think about just to any skeptic who's hearing this about church, you know, from a social science perspective, there's a big thing called social capital, and that is the more your invisible ties to your community. And if you go to church, you're usually pretty rich in social capital relative to people who aren't. And the behavior of going to church actually it leads to greater social trust. You're more likely you interact with folks outside of your clan group, outside of your family, and you interact with them. And so one argument outside of the obvious gospel and scripture-oriented reasons is that actually the behavior of just interacting and forming friendships outside of your family, which church brings, heavily influences your likelihood of believing those around you are moral and trustworthy. If you're not in church and you're not married, there's a lot of data that says, according to the General Social Survey, that you're a lot less likely to have good levels of social trust. You're less likely to have people over to your home for dinner. You're less likely to have larger numbers of people who are trusted friends and you're connected. And so that also, Lars, really undermines social trust. And I think that's also one of the things happening here. There's less, we live in an increasingly low trust country, and that never used to be the case.
16: No, and let me ask you about this as well. I want you to describe for my audience what Communio is all about.
17: Yeah, so we 100% support the local church to help the church share the gospel through the renewal of healthy relationships, marriage, and the family. Okay, we're an ecumenical ministry. We work we've now worked with churches in 32 states, more than 400 churches, Protestant churches, evangelical churches, Catholic parishes, help people get on to a path where if they're single, they can enter into a healthy relationship that can lead to marriage. If you're engaged dating, you can thrive in your relationship. And if you're married, you can live marriage out really well. And look, we need to do it a lot more and more because the world around us, as you've well noted, is increasingly hostile to the idea of monogamy and committed relationships.
16: Yeah, they really are. And JP, one of the things I'm really upset about is I see a lot of churches that seem to care more about putting, butts in pews than they do about sticking to the book. So they try to make themselves more popular and say, well, we're going to have music. We're going to have a celebration. We're going to have this. We're going to have that, and look, Jesus wanted sinners too, but he didn't want you to sin and then come in and say, I'm going to keep on sinning, but with your sanction. That kind of stuff by the churches makes me really queasy.
17: Yeah. Look, go and sin no more was also part of the, Jesus's message. So I think, look, you're exactly right. Churches that are faithful, more faithful to the gospel, understand that sin is real and that we shouldn't commit it. Look, one of our messages to churches is salvation has been told throughout the scripture as a nuptial love story, that God loves his people and loves his people in a spousal way. The church is his bride. And you first book of the Bible, you start off with a wedding in the garden. And at the end of the Bible, everything's pointing to the wedding feast, the eschatological wedding feast of the Lamb, over and over again, from the minor to the major prophets, from Hosea to Isaiah, from the Psalms, the Songs of Solomon. And then Paul elevates it, right? Paul's great mystery that he talks about in Ephesians 5 is showing that the sacrificial love between a husband who lays down his life for his bride is that living icon of Christ's love for his church. And so when that gets obscured, less people believe the divine love story and less people experience the love of the earthly father in the home, and so less people accept the love of the heavenly father.
16: Well, and the other thing is, I think we can be a little judgmental about the churches. There were seven at the time of Jesus Christ, and he liked two of them, Smyrna and Philadelphia, and the rest of them, he didn't have much use for them, and I think the same ratio is probably present today.

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9: 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Duffy's in Clarksdale is now fully stocked with bass, crappie, and catfish gear that'll have you reeling in bragging rights all weekend long. We're talking rods, reels, tackle, and yeah, plenty of live bait that fish just can't say no to. 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Duffy's, where the fish stories start and the gear makes them true.
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16: Welcome back to the program. It's a pleasure to be with you, and I'm always glad to get to your phone calls and emails. You know that DEI has been one of my bugaboos for a long time. The idea that anybody would be hired to a job, not based on their skills and abilities, but based on their skin color, based on their ethnicity, based on their sexuality, or whether or not they identify as the gender of their birth. DEI says you should hire people so you get a big spread of people based on all those things and not necessarily on their ability. Well, DEI policies and airlines have been blamed for safety lapses and even deadly crashes. Is the Trump administration right to order airlines to certify that they do only merit-based pilot hiring? Andrew Krapuschich joins me, and he is the perfect guy to talk about this because he's the CEO of Red Balloon, a job service that connects employers and job seekers who actually want merit-based employees or want to work for a company that hires people based on merit. Andrew, welcome back.
17: Hey, Lars. Nice to talk to you, and thanks for having me.
16: Should we insist that America's airlines actually say we've hired all of our pilots based on their ability to fly, take off and land, and fly an airplane, as opposed to hiring them based on skin color or some other personal characteristic?
17: Yeah, it's funny that that's even a question, right? And it almost feels like this rhetorical question that it doesn't make any sense at all. Well, of course, like, if you get in an airplane, do you care what the ethnicity background of your pilot is? No, you care if they can take off and land safely. You care that they're going to bring you home safely to your family. And the issue is that DEI has been playing a significant role, and unfortunately the woke people inside of a lot of airlines in the HR department have been pushing a DEI agenda. United Airlines, in fact, said a couple of years ago that they wanted to have 5,000 new pilots over the next 10 years that they were training, and they wanted half of them to be female or people of color, as they call them, which, as a side note, that just feels very demeaning to put people into categories, right? And this is the problem with DEI. It really puts people into categories in the same way that Marxism does. And it says, okay, we're going to pit you against a different group of people. Whereas if you're hiring people based on merit, based on the best person for the job, then everybody knows that they can have the satisfaction of doing, I earned this job based on my hard work, based on my skills, not based on who my parents were or based on what my sexual preferences are. And so it's very demeaning, and it's unsafe to have these standards out there. And while the Airline Pilot Association said we would never use DEI standards, the fact that United Airlines, as an example, was very public about the fact that they wanted half their pilots to be female or people with a minority group is very dangerous, I think, for passengers and for the American people who have those planes flying over their heads and might crash into the ground.
16: Well, it's funny that ALPA, I'm not surprised that they deny we would never do something like that. And yet they're in the perfect position to say, well, if American Airlines or if the airline is going to say we're going to hire 5,000 new pilots and half are going to be POC or women, are the candidates there to do that? Because, you know, I understand that an awful lot of pilots are males. An awful lot of pilots are white. And if you say, well, we need to find at least 2,500 who are not white or not males, and we'll hire the other 2,500 from the group that is males and is white, you're going to, I would suggest that ALPA could tell you, you're likely to have this many candidates, and you're going to have a small number that will actually meet the criteria of your DEI, and you're going to have a large number that will be very well qualified to do the job, but they're white and male, so you're going to have to refuse some of them. I would think that ALPA would have it in their own best interest and the interest of their members to say, don't do that. You will end up hiring unqualified people and turning away qualified people.
17: That's right. You basically have to lower the standards to be able to hit those criteria, hit those benchmarks, and that is, and here's the other issue, Lars, it's insulting to everybody, right? Let's say you are an African-American female, and you're a very good pilot,
16: yep.
17: and you're in the cockpit of a plane, everyone's going to think, is that a DEI hire, or is that actually the best pilot for this flight today? And she might be the best pilot for this flight today, but when you have this pervasive DEI mindset, you're now causing everyone to second-guess that pilot's competence, which is just insulting, and it's demeaning. Now, also, point out to you, if you look at the demographics of pilots today, if you look at pilots who are 60 to 65 years old, only 2% are females today, whereas if you look at pilots, and this is commercial pilots, who are 25 to 29 years old, you actually have 12% that are female. So a lot of these initiatives are producing more pilots, but unfortunately, it's making everyone second guess, are those competent pilots or are those DEI hires? And that is insulting to those people and dangerous for the American people to have that kind of mindset when you're hiring pilots to try and, you know, get us home to our families.
16: Well, and imagine the chip you might have on your shoulder if you figure, I'm walking in here, I'm a very good pilot, I'm black, I'm female, but I'm very, very good. In fact, maybe I'm better than some of these other pilots, but you know Correct. What everybody's thinking. And inherently, there are going to be people who say, well, black female pilots are very, very rare. Is that woman in her job because she's very, very good, or is she in her job through DEI? It'd be hard to escape the conclusion, most likely in the job through DEI, which, as you said, is inherently demeaning and diminishing to the black female pilot that knows what she's doing.
17: That's exactly right. And so, look, all of this, and I hate to say it, but all of this tracks back to Marxism, which is all about we want to put everyone into categories, and we want an us versus them, you know, the bourgeoisie against the proletariat against the people with money. And I think it is really unhealthy for America to say that you need to judge someone based on the color of their skin, based instead of the quality of their piloting skills, right? And so I am really, really pleased that Secretary Duffy handed this down and said you must focus on competence, you must focus on skill and testing, and let the best person for the job win. It's going to allow that black female pilot to not only get the job, but also not be in a spot where everyone's looking down on her.
16: Well, and I don't think it's unreasonable. He actually went beyond what you said, and he said all U.S. carriers, meaning airlines, will be required to certify that the practice is terminated. And, you know, I think if any of the airlines that push back, they ought to be, you ought to publicize them and say, hey, here are the airlines that refused to certify it. Maybe they're going to fight it in court or whatever. And say, these are the airlines that are telling their passengers, we're going to put people in the cockpit, not based on their skills and abilities, but based on their gender or gender identity or based on their skin color. And if you still want to fly on an airline like that, go right ahead. That's Andrew Krapuschets. He is the CEO of Red Balloon, a company that...

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5: I'm Paul Stevens. U.S. Central Command promising the U.S. will use its troops while using restraint after another round of attacks on Iran.
6: Targets included missile launch sites and Iranian boats attempting to lay mines. The U.S. military also struck a surface-to-air missile site in Bandar Abbas that was targeting U.S. warplanes.
5: And that's Fox's Mike Emanuel in D.C. The threat of a big toxic chemical tank exploding in Southern California now over.
7: The crack that formed in the tank relieved much of the pressure that had been building up, eliminating the risk of a boiling liquid expanding vapor explosion, or BLEVI. They also say that the temperature is down inside of the tank. Even though a crack formed, fire officials say that air samples show there are currently no chemicals leaking into the atmosphere.
5: And that's Fox's Max Gordon. 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
8: JT Mitchell with Super Talk News, brought to you by Mama Justice. If you get injured in an accident, call Mama Justice for a free consultation at 662-883-6262. The Biloxi Police Department is investigating after a naked man was shot and killed Saturday in the Wool Market area. Police say the unclothed man, quote, emerged from the Biloxi River and began approaching homes on Wool Market Lake Road. According to police, a neighbor who went to check on him was subsequently attacked, being hit and scratched in the face. The neighbor then fired multiple shots, striking the man before he fled back to the river. After an hours-long search, police found the man's body washed ashore early Sunday morning. And just a reminder that the Mississippi Highway Patrol's Memorial Day enforcement period continues until midnight. Buckle up and drive safe.
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8: It's that time of year where shark sightings begin to go up. Therese Crowley explains.
12: As humans migrate to the beaches, summer shark migration is underway, with white sharks making their way north for cooler waters. The first evidence appeared on Martha's Vineyard when a large gray seal washed up dead with a chomp out of his belly matching a great white jaw. Sharks' numbers increase through the summer to a peak in the fall. But migration is never linear or predictable, says OSearch, reporting an adult female great white they track named Goodall swimming 6,000 miles from Canada to Florida's Gulf Coast took an unlikely detour to the Bahamas, maybe chasing prey or better ocean conditions.
8: All of us here at the SuperTalk newsroom were recently tracking a 12-foot great white shark spotted near Horn Island back in February. While shark sightings are somewhat rare in Mississippi, local beachgoers are encouraged to take extra precaution this time of year.
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1: Hello, America. Welcome. It is Eric Erickson here live from Washington, D.C. One word is this connection that I've got here in my hotel. It's a little bit unstable, so if it sounds like I hiccup or something, we've got all the best technical minds in radio trying to keep me on air here. So we will see what we can do. We have to begin with what happened last night, and I'm biased. I do want to start in my state. It is a national story, and there are a lot of people out there who are adding me on social media, if you will, saying, Erickson, you said this Georgia Supreme Court thing was going to be a disaster. Were you lying? What happened? Were you exaggerating? No. Surprised and delighted by the will and views of the voters of my state. I need to say this out of the gate. Democratic Party, I would like to thank you for elevating Stacey Abrams and her woke intersectional black goddess nonsense to such heights that she continues to pillage your coffers and waste your money. It is Stacey Abrams who convinced the Democratic Party that they could go Wisconsin on the Georgia Supreme Court. In Wisconsin, it is a deeply partisan Supreme Court. And it is an ideological fight every 4 years. They have nasty statewide elections that take on national importance in Wisconsin for the Wisconsin Supreme Court. And because of the nature of the Georgia Supreme Court, which is a highly nonpartisan court, the judges are expressly prohibited from taking political positions. Stacey Abrams convinced Barack Obama, Kamala Harris, the Democratic Party, and the like that they could weaponize and fight to weaponize partisanship the Georgia Supreme Court. Let me explain to you nationally what she did. It's very important you understand this playbook nationally. Abrams' sister is the presiding judge of the Middle District of Georgia, the federal court. We have in Georgia something called the Judicial Qualifications Commission, and it enforces the nonpartisan rules on judges. Contrary to what the Democrats say, the JQC predates the Republicans. Even when the Democrats ran the state, the courts were explicitly nonpartisan. You're not allowed to take positions. You're not allowed to accept money from partisan organizations. You're not allowed to even endorse other candidates. It's not a matter of free speech in Georgia. The state is determined as a matter of public policy. Having a nonpartisan court system is a social good. You don't want to have to play politics in the courts. Everything else is political enough. What Abrams did is she convinced the Democrats to weaponize the nonpartisan stance of the incumbents, knowing they would not stake out positions and the Republican Party would not come to the aid of the incumbents because they're not Republicans, they're nonpartisan. So two Democrat progressives ran for office, Miracle Rankin and Jen Jordan, who pronounces her last name Jordan because she's from south of Atlanta and that's what they do. It turns out that Jen Jordan is so much of an awful, affluent, white, female, urban liberal that even the Democrats couldn't stomach voting for Jen Jordan. There are some people outside of Georgia who are like, oh, they didn't know she was a Democrat. No, they knew because she ran as Stacey Abrams' handpicked pick for attorney general 4 years ago in Georgia as a Democrat. She was a Democrat in the state legislature, one of the most progressive members of the state legislature. And neurotic white women, even black women in Georgia, can't bring themselves to vote for. Thus ends the political career of Jen Jordan. Good riddance. Please find the ash heap of history on the south side of Atlanta. Climb into it. Cover yourselves in ashes and sackcloth, Jen Jordan, and never get off of it again. Please. The state is tired of seeing you. Miracle Rankin is a completely crazy, unqualified candidate who ran on the Democratic Party side. Ambulance chasing trial lawyer. The other judges in the state of Georgia were aghast that the Democrats thought she was qualified to be a judge at all. And she lost, too. But black voters in Georgia were more willing to vote for a black woman named Miracle on the ballot than they were a white woman named Jen Jordan, who annoyed them all 4 years ago when she ran for attorney general and annoyed them when she was in the state legislature. But it didn't work. It wasn't because the Republican Party did much. There are a couple of heroes in the state of Georgia today for saving these seats. One, Brian Kemp, the governor of Georgia, used his super PAC, hardworking Georgians, to mobilize Republican voters. The other is Kelly Loeffler, now the Small Business Administration director. She started a group called Greater Georgia. There's a lesson here. Kelly Loeffler could have gone all Carrie Lake when she lost in the runoff in 2021 and just been a perpetual victim and grifter. And instead, she decided to build something to leave the state better off. And what she did is replicate the machine that Stacey Abrams had built, but on the Republican side. In so doing, Kelly Loeffler started a grassroots army that mobilizes people and gets them out to vote. And more importantly, in this case, ran a lot of ads in the last 2 weeks of the election, educating voters in Georgia that the Democrats were attempting to turn a nonpartisan court into a weapon of Democratic partisanship. And there is a third unsung hero. Those of you nationally have missed the story because you can't really see it in the data. It turns out one of the chief lobbyists for the Republican-appointed nonpartisan Supreme Court incumbents were Democratic trial lawyers in the state of Georgia. You would think they would want partisan progressive Democrats on the Georgia Supreme Court. It turns out they didn't want to weaponize partisan Supreme Court. And a lot of Democratic lawyers in the state of Georgia have been telling their clients and friends, vote for the incumbents. We don't want to weaponize partisan court like Wisconsin has. And it blew up in the faces of the Democrats and Stacey Abrams. Abrams, by the way, you should know, this is how Abrams was able to steer this thing. She got these two progressives into the race. She got pro-abortion groups to fund them. She got Barack Obama and Kamala Harris to come in and endorse them. And then when they started taking partisan positions, explicitly saying that they were pro-abortion candidates and they were pro-Voting Rights Act candidates and they were opposed to what the Supreme Court had done in Louisiana versus Cali and the like, taking explicitly partisan positions, the Judicial Qualifying Commission stepped in and said, you can't do this. So they sued the Judicial Qualifying Commission in the Middle District of Georgia, in Albany, Georgia, over 100 miles south of Atlanta, where the Judicial Qualification Commission resides. And because they sued in Albany, Georgia, there's only one judge there, Stacey Abrams' sister, who promptly kept the case confidential. There should be a federal hearing on the impropriety of Stacey Abrams' sister and what she did. She clearly was involved in the act, playing partisan politics in trying to keep the Judicial Qualifications Commission silent on their investigation of these two Democrats. The case had to go to the 11th Circuit Court of Appeals, which said, no, this can be public. The fact that they've told these candidates they're violating the laws of the state of Georgia can be made public. It came out the day before the election. The cover up would have worked and the money would have worked, except what no one foresaw is that Democratic lawyers in the state of Georgia didn't want to weaponize Supreme Court, and even the Democratic voters in the state of Georgia didn't want it. Now, a lot of people are saying, well, the Democratic voters were too stupid to know. They gave Charlie Bethel, one of the two Supreme Court justices who used to be in the legislature, a run for his money. It was very close. And black women in particular supported a black woman. But Jen Jordan was blown out of the water. No one wanted a crazy white woman on the Georgia Supreme Court. Who they have there, Sarah Warren, is a reasonably conservative woman who is not a neurotic, awful, affluent white female urban liberal. She's from the metro Atlanta area. In fact, she outperformed Jen Jordan in the metro Atlanta area because she's from the metro Atlanta area and people understood she wasn't crazy. Fani Willis is another big loser. She tried to get a bunch of her associates to run against the judges and lost. The biggest one was in the Georgia Court of Appeals, where Trent Brown, one of the Georgia Court of Appeals judges, was being challenged by an acolyte and friend of Fani Willis because he was the guy who threw out the Trump RICO case. He won. Decisively, the voters in Georgia gave the Democrats a black eye. In fact, the Democrats last night couldn't control their own primary in Georgia. They gave their nomination for governor in Georgia to Keisha Crime Wave Bottoms. Keisha Lance Bottoms is the former mayor of Atlanta. Not since James Montgomery Calhoun saw Sherman march through the city and torch it has the city burned to the ground until Keisha Lance Bottoms became mayor. She's the first mayor of Atlanta since the Civil War to see the city burn to the ground, and she not only oversaw it, she allowed the protesters to get away with it. For the Democrats in America today who look on this and say, oh, Georgia Democrats have nominated a black woman for governor, surely she's going to win, understand that in the metro Atlanta area, Keisha Lance Bottoms underperformed all the other Democrats. Keisha Lance Bottoms did better the further away from Atlanta you went, where they were less likely to know her record. And that's going to be a harbinger of doom for the Democrats come November, when Democrats in Atlanta decide they would rather have either Burt Jones or Rick Jackson, the two Republicans who will fight it out in a primary, in a runoff, than the woman who burned down the city of Atlanta. Keisha Lance Bottoms provoked a crime wave in Atlanta, a secession movement in Atlanta, and caused the death of 8-year-old Sikoria Turner. For those of you around the country, you have no idea what the Democrats have done. Let me educate you just a little bit on the caliber of the Democrat who just got picked to be the gubernatorial nominee in Georgia. We've spent enough time on Graham Plattner, the Nazi in Maine. Let's spend a little bit of time here. In 2020, after the George Floyd riots, Keisha Lance Bottoms sided with the rioters and told the police to let them have free run of the city. They began to burn the city down. Thereafter, a man named Rashard Brooks fell asleep in the drive-thru of a Wendy's on the south side of the city. Rashard Brooks, it turns out, was intoxicated. The police made him pull his car over. They pulled up his record and turned out he had a record and he should not be drinking while driving and needed to go back to jail. There were two police officers. Rashard Brooks got out of the car and began to scuffle with the police officers. He shoved one of the police officers to the ground so hard he caused a concussion to the police officer and grabbed the police officer's weapon and fled. The second police officer, I believe his name is Garrett Ruff, is gay. White guy who is gay in Atlanta, who gave pursuit to Rashard Brooks, who turned to fire on the officer. The officer pulled his gun and fired on Rashard Brooks and killed him, and afterwards determined that Rashard Brooks had not taken the first officer's gun. He had taken the first officer's taser. Didn't know it in the heat of the pursuit. What did Keisha Lance Bottoms do? She had the officer thrown in jail and had the district attorney pursue murder charges against him because the black protesters in Atlanta were going nuts after the George Floyd situation. The protesters took over the Wendy's parking lot and they turned it into what they called an autonomous zone. And Keisha Lance Bottoms told the police, do not go there, let them have it. And they took over. And on July 4th of 2020, I believe it was 2020, a mother and her 8-year-old daughter, Sikoria Turner, got lost. And they attempted to turn around in the Wendy's parking lot that Keisha Lance Bottoms had told the police they were not allowed to go to and get the protesters out of. The protesters opened fire on the mother and her daughter. Sikoria Turner, the 8-year-old, was found dead in the back seat, bullet ridden. Keisha Lance Bottoms allowed it to happen. The police quit in droves in the city. Lawlessness descended on the city. Random joggers were shot by people who just passed by and went on joyrides, killing joggers in the city. There were shootings at major hotels in the city, shootings around the city. People in high-rise condominiums woke up in the mornings and they would find the downstairs lobbies burned and vandalized. That's Keisha Lance Bottoms, Atlanta. She was so unpopular at the end of her term, she couldn't run for re-election. She had to step aside. And that is the person the Democrats have just nominated to be governor of the state of Georgia. The woman who sparked a crime wave that led to the first burning of Atlanta since Sherman marched through. Good luck, Democrats.
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1: 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Now, what is the daily email? Well, in particular, you get the stack of stuff. All the stuff that I talk about on radio features in the daily email that comes out right when the show starts at noon Eastern time. All you have to do is text DATA.

0: thing, but it's not a thing. Technically, darkness is just the absence of light. Someone living in physical darkness for extended periods of time suffers physically and mentally. Darkness is disorienting and debilitating. You know, the same types of things happen to individuals and societies in a spiritual and moral sense. Look, it's not actually that hard to diagnose the darkening condition of our souls and our society. We are actually moving further away from the light. Friends, here is the elementary truth we must embrace. God is light. Jesus is the light of the world. And the further we drift from Him, the darker things will become. The need of your heart and mine and the need of our day is a genuine awakening, a real turning to God. He's the light, the antidote to the darkness. This is Tom Gray, and This Stuff Matters.
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1: Greetings and welcome. It is Eric Erickson here, and I am delighted to have you guys with me. I got to say something that is going to get me hate mail, and I'm going to stand by it out of the gate. Brian Kemp in Georgia mobilized voters to go vote. Kelly Loeffler in Georgia motivated voters to go vote through her Greater Georgia PAC. You know who really did nothing? The Georgia Republican Party. You know what they did instead? They bought into a conspiracy theory. There is a location the Secretary of State has had since 2020. They used to have a different location, but had to move it because of all the threats they were getting after the stolen election nonsense. And

0: And they call it a secret bunker, the Georgia GOP did. They filed suit to get access to it. They wanted to see. They bought into, it sounds like, the theory that they were stealing votes there or counting votes from. The votes in Georgia are counted at the county level. As in every state, they're counted at the county level. This is just a place where when the votes are transmitted, it gets sent to this place so it can be distributed. You can literally watch it from your laptop anywhere in the world. You can watch what's happening in this place. And yet the Georgia Republican Party spent more time trying to claim that there could be shenanigans if they didn't get access to this building. And by the way, they didn't do a great job filling out their lawsuit, and they were given an injunction that it was withdrawn. And it's kind of nonsensical that they're spreading this conspiracy theory sort of nonsense about what goes on in this place when anybody who actually is an intelligent person knew that they have no capacity to count votes in this facility. But the Georgia Republican Party spent more time attacking Republicans, claiming essentially that they were going to steal the vote from who exactly? I don't know. Then trying to get people to go vote. What a worthless organization. I know more and more people who just refuse to participate with it. It is a worthless organization of conspiracy theorists and flat earthers, and literal, actual flat earthers. 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
1: Greetings. Welcome. It is Eric Erickson here. Well, we come to the segment many of you have waited for on Thomas Massey, the soon-to-be former congressman from the Commonwealth of Kentucky. Good riddance. I was a longtime Thomas Massey defender. I actually was. I defended Thomas Massey when he voted against a series of spending proposals that he had promised to vote for because the Republicans had originally predicated his promises on cutting spending, and he supported an original budget appropriation measure, a continuing resolution. And the Republicans told him that they would put caps and stop guards in, and that if they crossed these thresholds later, they would start cutting stuff. And he agreed to vote for the continuing resolution. And then they got rid of all the caps and the stopgap measures and continued to explode the budget. And so he started opposing stuff he had otherwise been committed to because of it. But Thomas Massey, who could be a contrarian over time, just became a contrarian, not a conservative. He became a contrarian. And a lot of people continue to like Thomas Massey because he would stick it to Washington and to the GOP, and they didn't like the GOP. There are a bunch of people who are extremely unsuccessful in politics. They're called libertarians. The libertarians are a group of people who are very weird in their beliefs, very odd in their social interactions, and somehow or another have convinced themselves that they are a majority when they barely have a pulse. And they genuinely do not understand politics. Many of them have become libertine. They want their sex, drugs, and rock and roll and give lip service to the budget, but don't really believe in it. Thomas Massey is much more libertarian than conservative, but sadly he's become a crank and a conspiracy theorist. Thomas Massey, you know, only really came out against, it became a big Epstein conspiracy theorist when the president turned against him and he sought to weaponize the Epstein files against the president and made all sorts of outlandish claims about Epstein and the files. And remember, he supposedly had the names of people that he was going to release and stuff. It was kind of sad to watch. And then, of course, he's become an anti-Semite. And I know people who say he's not an anti-Semite. He just opposes our policy on Israel. You know, we give more money to Japan every year than we give to Israel, and I don't see any of these people upset about Japan. It's always Israel. The general theme here is that when you start using the word AI PAC, many of you don't know what it is, the American Israeli Public Affairs Committee or Public Affairs Committee. When you have people who start mouthing off about AI PAC, they all say they're not anti-Semites, and incredibly, they always find a way to blame the Jews for everything. It's very interesting to me how so many of the people who say, I'm not an anti-Semite, I just have problems with Israeli policy that we continue to subsidize, they don't have a problem with us subsidizing the policies of any other country, and they say, I'm not an anti-Semite, it's just the Jews. It's the Jews I have problems with. Sure. This is Thomas Massey last night proving that it was a good thing that Thomas Massey was defeated.
2: I would have come out sooner, but I had to call my opponent and concede, and it took a while to find Ed Gowrine in Tel Aviv. I did get the call through, though. I have called and conceded the race. We've been honorable the whole time, and we're going to stay that way.
1: I used to really like Thomas Massey, and he was a good guy. When Thomas Massey's wife died, I don't know what happened, but he became a crank and a conspiracy theorist. He started elevating odd claims and just became a useful tool for the Democrats. Thomas Massey stopped trying to improve legislation and just became a reliable vote for Democrats to obstruct everything. He became more and more difficult to work with over time. He became an obstructionist. Now look, I don't think Washington should do much of anything. But I also understand if you designate yourself as being a Republican on the team in Congress, you should try to help Republicans make things better. And Thomas Massey, even among the conservatives in the House Freedom Caucus, was regularly a guy that even the House Freedom Caucus, which is the most conservative group in Congress, could no longer reasonably work with. This is Scott Jennings on CNN last night. Allegedly, if my computer will actually pull up the file.
3: I just want to also add one other thing. Thomas Massie tonight in his concession speech said something despicable, anti-Semitic, nasty, gutter politics, right at the end. What a way to go out. He said, I would have called Ed Gallrein, but you know, I had to find him in Tel Aviv. There was an undercurrent of anti-Semitism in this race on the Massie side. There's been an undercurrent of it in his career, unfortunately, and it really came out in an ugly way tonight. And I think it needs to be stated, acknowledged, and condemned because it was pretty despicable.
1: Now, you know, David Urban was also on CNN talking about this, and he did raise a valid point against about Thomas Massie and his ability to connect with some younger voters.
4: Thomas Massie is incredibly popular amongst young people. I think young people are disenchanted with the current system of government. I think they think the system's rigged against them when they see members of Congress trading and making millions of dollars, right? And government officials trading on insider information, whether it's in the administration, whether it's the Congress. I think they think it's wrong. I think they see so many things wrong. And they look at somebody like Thomas, like, you know, Massie, who's totally iconoclastic and kind of, you know, swimming against the stream. And they say, yeah, that guy may not be popular, but I agree with a lot of what he says, right? And call it libertarian, call it independent, call it whatever you want. But people want limited government, they want transparency, and they don't like either party where they stand right now, I think. There's a great dissatisfaction amongst that. There's, you know, a lot of people are registering independent, but then you can't, if you're an independent, you can't vote in the primary, right? So then you end up with extreme right, extreme left as candidates, and a lot of people who are irritated when they go to vote in a general election.
1: He's not wrong. He's not wrong. I have some good friends of mine who are strong friends of Thomas Massie. They were very upset last night. Had Thomas Massie not gone down the conspiracy theory anti-Semitic rabbit hole, I would have defended Thomas Massie and said I gave Ed Gowron money because it was time for Thomas Massie to go. He had long since served his purpose. What was his purpose in Washington, D.C.? There was a guy in the state legislature here in Georgia. His name was Colton Moore. He was in the state Senate, and he relished being the turd in the punch bowl. He actually opposed an effort to crack down on human trafficking that the governor's wife supported, this commission on human trafficking. He wanted to oppose everything, and the Republicans in the state legislature, he wouldn't work with them. They didn't want to work with him. He couldn't get anything done. He finally was able to get one piece of legislation passed before he left to run for Congress as Mr. MAGA. He didn't get President Trump's endorsement in the 14th Congressional District, and now he's out of politics, and his one piece of legislation passed, and Governor Kemp vetoed it. Probably his payback for him being a turd in the punch bowl for all of his time in the legislature. And that's kind of what Thomas Massie became. He was no longer conservative. He was a contrarian. If the Republicans were for it, he was going to be the Republican against it. And the people who don't like the Republicans cheered him on. The anti-Semites cheered him on. Thomas Massie had his picture taken the other day with a young guy who it turns out is a Hitler fan. Those are the sorts of people who started gravitating to Thomas Massie, and he refused to distinguish and to stir in between them, because if they wanted to question Israel, well, he was okay with them. It didn't matter that they were anti-Semites. And now Thomas Massie's going to be done. And in being done with Congress, he will probably, I mean, I wouldn't be surprised if in 48 hours he's on Tucker Carlson's podcast, and he will be doomed to do the same 10 podcasts over and over and over again where everything is about the Jews. Good riddance. And I hate to say that, because I used to be a big defender of his. Now, that then gets me to the Texas situation, where the polling has shifted overnight, obviously. Ken Paxton has Donald Trump's endorsement. And, you know, there are a lot of people in Texas and outside of Texas who tell me that Texas has so many millionaires and billionaires, and they're all going to want to stop James Tallarico, that don't worry about these other races, that Texas is going to have it. My concern is that that's not necessarily true. There are enough of these millionaires and billionaires who are disenchanted with the status quo under the president that not all of them are going to cough up money, and the Democrats are going to pour money into Texas, as they're probably going to do in Georgia. I still think Ken Paxton wins. My biggest issue with Ken Paxton is that Ken Paxton is a serial adulterer whose own staff turned him into federal authorities, who, contrary to what you may have heard, he wasn't found not guilty of the accusations. He pled no contest to them and had to go through remedial legal training. I think he paid fines. So all this stuff is going to come back out because a lot of voters don't realize that he actually pled no contest to the charges against him. The prosecutors cut him a deal. And it's all going to be relitigated. And so many of the family values people who have decided to go cast their lot with the serial adulterer whose staff turned him into the FBI are the same people who lament the decline of good character in office. Oh, we can't get good people to run anymore. No, because you people cast your money in your lot with a guy like Ken Paxton. You are responsible for the culture you have created by supporting a guy like this. He's gonna win. The question is, at what price? Will it be a pyrrhic victory that the GOP spends so much to get Paxton across the finish line that they can't get anyone else? And of course he's gonna win, because like in Georgia for the gubernatorial race, the Democrats have nominated a woman who caused the city of Atlanta to burn down for the first time since the Civil War when Sherman marched through. And in Texas, they've nominated for the Senate James Tallarico, a weird little guy who orders vegan tacos at taco restaurants and believes God is non-binary and that the conception of Jesus is the proof text in the Bible to defend abortion. This is Senator Eric Schmidt, a great guy from Missouri on TV talking about Tallarico.
5: There. Well, here's what I know, too. James Tallarico, who's the Democrat opponent.
6: Oh, he's winning that. He's winning that nomination.
5: We're going to win Texas. And the reality is this guy is a radical leftist. He talks about our border being our front porch. He talks about just because you're white, it's like a virus, you're spreading racism. This is Texas. I mean, this Tallarico guy is not running in the state of Washington or in Oregon. He's running in Texas. And so, President Trump's made his decision. The voters are going to have a chance to decide, but I think we're going to hold Texas no matter how it turns out here.
1: I agree with Schmidt. I think that Tallarico is too radical, that people will hold their nose and vote for Paxton. I think they're going to spend a lot of money, though, to get him across the finish line and make sure everybody knows all the wackadoo stuff that Tallarico says and that could cost us other races. Probably not Maine now. I don't know if you've heard about the latest on Graham Plattner. Graham Plattner on social media, he deleted the posts, but went on tirades about dead American soldiers in Iraq and Afghanistan and how they deserve to die. He criticized American sniper. What was the guy's name now? Criticized that guy, claimed that he killed civilians to boost his sniper total. He's said all sorts of outrageous things. And by the way, here's a rule of thumb in politics, and this goes for Tallarico as well. When these things start dripping out in the here and now, in March, April, and May, before the midterms really get started, that means there is a lot of stuff to cover. So you start the ground now. If they didn't have a lot of stuff, they would wait until after Labor Day when people are really starting to pay attention to the midterms. The fact that they're starting now before people even get into the summer means there is a massive ton of opposition research on Plattner in the same way there is on Tallarico. A weird little man in Texas who orders vegan tacos and has really said outrageous stuff. He wants to close down prisons. He's an abolitionist when it comes to prisons. He's a big abortion rights supporter, a trans supporter, believes the Bible supports transgenderism. Do you really think a guy who orders vegan tacos in Austin is going to relate to the Hispanic voters along the border with Mexico? Do you really think that guy is going to, I'm sorry, I can't eat the barbacoa. I got to have the soy and the tofu tacos. Do you think that guy is going to be able to relate? Probably not. The details on all this stuff, they're, by the way, in the show notes today. If you text Eric to 33777, you can get them. I'm just, Republicans, they pick some clunkers. And I think Paxton is a clunker who's going to get across the finish line. And all the people who lament the state of the nation and the character of the nation and the character of the candidates are going to turn a blind eye, hold their nose, and they're going to vote for him. A man who has very poor character. But he's probably going to win. And I think Graham Plattner in Maine is going to lose in the way I think that Tallarico is going to lose in the way I think Keish Lance Bottoms is going to lose. I could be wrong. The Democrats could surprise and delight. I mean, in Georgia, they're looking at the turnout totals in the primary, and they're looking at how many more Democrats turned out than Republicans. And I'm like, yeah, because 53% of Republicans were undecided headed into Election Day on the big races on the ticket. So they stayed home and let the minority of voters decide. They're not going to stay home in November when you got the woman who tried to burn down Atlanta. And in Texas, I don't think you're going to see Hispanic voters along the border stay home when they realize the Democrat alternative wants vegan tacos and thinks God is non-binary and uses the Bible to defend transgenderism. And in Maine, I don't think Maine voters want a Nazi in the U.S. Senate against Susan Collins, the most moderate centrist person in the United States Senate. Republicans have some clunkers, but the Democrats do too.
0: Honest.
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6: Did you know there's no such thing as darkness? I mean, it's a thing, but it's not a thing. Technically, darkness is just the absence of light. Someone living in physical darkness for extended periods of time suffers physically and mentally. Darkness is disorienting and debilitating. You know, the same types of things happen to individuals and societies in a spiritual and moral sense. Look, it's not actually that hard to diagnose the darkening condition of our souls and our society. We are actually moving further away from the light. Friends, here is the elementary truth we must embrace. God is light. Jesus is the light of the world. And the further we drift from Him, the darker things will become. The need of your heart and mine and the need of our day is a genuine awakening, a real turning to God. He's the light, the antidote to the darkness. 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
1: Hello, America. 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When we come back, Marco Rubio has done something remarkable about Cuba. I want to go there, but first I do want to play some of J.D. Vance, who spoke yesterday. It was his turn to give the White House press briefing. Let's see if I can pull up the audio here again.
2: Well, first of all, I'd say it's a very complicated country, and it's a country that I wouldn't pretend that I understand, even after as deep as I've been involved in this process from the very beginning. It's a great and proud civilization, amazing people. We obviously have a great Iranian-American community here in the United States of America, smart people, very hardworking, and you see some of that in the negotiating team on the other side. You also see some very hardline positions in the negotiating team on the other side. And so I think you see that conflict, the fact that maybe the Iranians aren't themselves quite clear in what direction they want to go to. They also are just a fractured country. So you have the leadership of the country, there's the supreme leader, and then there are a lot of officials below the supreme leader that has some influence in the negotiation. It's not sometimes totally clear what the negotiating position of the team is. And I don't know if that's sometimes bad communication, if that's bad faith. I wouldn't pretend to venture a guess there, but I will say with confidence, it's sometimes hard to figure out exactly what it is that the Iranians want to accomplish out of the negotiation. So what we've done is tried to be as clear as possible. What are our red lines? What are the things that we're willing to be accommodating on? And what are
1: we'll get into those red lines and some of the latest revelations, some bizarre stories about the Iran strategy at the bottom of the next hour. Marco Rubio up first, but I got to tell you about Perfectly Snug, my mattress topper. 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
3: I'm Ted Lindner. The Pentagon targeting southern Iran today. Fox's Mike Emanuel.
4: U.S. forces conducted self-defense strikes in southern Iran to protect troops from threats posed by Iranian forces. That's according to U.S. Central Command. Targets included missile launch sites and Iranian boats attempting to lay mines. The U.S. military also struck a surface-to-air missile site in Bandar Abbas that was targeting U.S. warplanes.
3: President Trump speaking on Memorial Day at Arlington National Cemetery honoring fallen U.S. service members.
5: In 250 years, America's heroes have saved more lives, freed more captives, accomplished more good, and spread more hope than any other people at any time in the history of the world.
3: And Houston Astros right-hander Tatsuya Imai and two relievers combining on a no-hitter and a 9-0 victory at Globe Life Field in Arlington over the Texas Rangers Monday night. 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
6: You're listening to Super Talk News. I'm Caleb Saylor. The road to Omaha has officially begun, and of course, Mississippi is at the epicenter of the college baseball scene. Starting off with Southern Miss, the Golden Eagles landed as the number 9 overall seed and will host Virginia, Jacksonville State, and Little Rock in the Hattiesburg Regional. Mississippi State is the number 14 overall seed and will host Cincinnati, Louisiana, and Lipscomb in the Starkville Regional. And unlike its in-state peers, Ole Miss will begin its postseason journey on the road. The Rebels are the 2 seed in the Lincoln Regional, hosted by Nebraska. Other teams in the regional include Arizona State and South Dakota State. 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
6: History has been made with Pearl River Community College winning its first ever national title in softball. The Wildcats hoisted the championship trophy following a sixth-inning two-run triple by Natalie Eves to lift the team to a 2-1 victory over Des Moines area. Anna Grace Garcia notably pitched a complete game in the big win. It was a peculiar morning for the Flowood Police Department on Sunday. An alligator was spotted in a turn lane on Lakeland Drive in front of Raising Cane's blocking traffic. Authorities responded to the scene and cleared things up by using a police SUV to drag the alligator off the road. Be sure to keep up with all the latest news, sports, and politics in Mississippi by signing up for our free newsletter at supertalk.fm. I'm Caleb Sailors.
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14: I've been looking forward to this ever since I first heard about the book. Who was a fan of Alexander Hamilton? As I was saying earlier, I loved Alexander Hamilton. And then, of course, Ron Chernow writes the book about Alexander Hamilton. And everybody falls in love with Alexander Hamilton. The musical comes out, everybody falls in love with Alexander Hamilton. And I was saying, hey, why is everybody late to the party? And kind of like The Cure, I didn't like Alexander Hamilton anymore because I liked him till everybody liked him. And then I was not so fond of him anymore. But you cannot deny how great the musical Hamilton is. And it introduced us to the Schuyler sisters. And our next guest has now written a book about the Schuyler sisters, and it is getting rave reviews. It came out in October. The book is called Pride and Pleasure, The Schuyler Sisters in the Age of Revolution. Amanda Vail joins us. Amanda, welcome to America at Night.
15: Well, thank you for having me, McGraw. I am thrilled to be here.
14: So I love that you realized that a whole book needed to be dedicated to these two sisters. Tell us about how you got there and how you started.
15: Well, you know, I had always been interested in them. When I first read Ron Chernow's book, I thought someone should write a book about these women. I was in the middle of another book at the time, so of course that was not going to be me. But then when I finished the book that I was writing, nobody had figured this one out. And I went to see this musical at the Public Theater in New York City called Hamilton and was in the back row of the theater. And I wasn't 20 minutes into it that I thought, I have got to do this book. It's, these women are mine. I don't want anyone else to write about them. I want them, because I could tell right away that there was a story there that needed to be told that no one had seen, and that we needed to see the story that Hamilton was telling, but from another point of view.
14: Yeah, that's what makes it so interesting, because you right, what a great artist does is you saw them and you're like, wait a minute, there's a whole other story. There's a whole other musical to this musical, and so many other, and so one of the things I find fascinating, especially going back to the 1700s, men wrote things down. It was easier to sort of research men, their journals and things like that. How did you go about finding out the history of these women in a time when you know, they weren't writing down their thoughts on TikTok.
15: No kidding. Well, in fact, at the very beginning, when I was thinking about doing this, I asked an eminent authority on the period, whose name I don't know that I will need to mention here, but he said to me, and it was a he, don't even think about it, because there will be, you will break your heart. There's no material. And I just thought to myself, look, when you, that was like a challenge to me. What do you mean there's no material? I'll show you there's material. And indeed, there was material, but it wasn't the kind of stuff that I think if you spend your life writing great man biographies, you don't look in people's laundry lists, you don't look in their grocery lists, you don't look, you know, the sort of stuff that I was looking at, which was things like literally the grocery list that Eliza Hamilton had in Philadelphia, the stuff that she ordered. And you think about this and you think, oh, now I know what the Hamiltons ate, you know, every week. And you begin to piece a life together this way. And you also find, of course, that in the 18th century, and thank God it is so, people did write everything down. And in the 21st century, as we digitize everything, people have digitized the founding era, the correspondence of people in the founding era, not the same thing as anything I've ever written about before. If I wrote about, as I have written about, the modernist 1920s, nobody digitizes that stuff. You have to go to a library and find it and transcribe it all yourself. Here, just because this is our founding era heritage, the Library of Congress, the New York Public Library, whoever, they have got it all digitized, and you can go and just flip through it all. It's extraordinary.
14: The book is called Pride and Pleasure, The Schuyler Sisters in the Age of Revolution. Amanda Vail, our guest. So let's talk about the sisters, because they were raised in a very prominent household, but like so many daughters of wealthy parents, they sort of rejected that and went their own way, did they not? They were a little bit of, shall we say, independent streak in them?
15: They were very independent. And in fact, all the girls in the family, there were actually five Schuyler sisters, not just three, which is, you know, I guess if you're writing a musical, you want to simplify things as much as you can. So Lin-Manuel Miranda decided, I won't even mention Cornelia and Catherine, who were the two baby sisters. But he does mention Angelica, Eliza, and Peggy. Actually, Peggy was a pretty conservative person. Like her mother, like most of the women in Albany, where she came from, she married a wealthy person of her own background. In fact, the wealthiest person of her own background that she could find, who was Stephen Van Rensselaer, one of the wealthiest people who has ever lived in America. And she just devoted her life to raising his very few, they didn't have very many children, but she tried, she raised them, and managing his very vast household. But her two sisters, her two older sisters, they weren't going to have anything to do with any of this. And the eldest, Angelica, eloped with this kind of weird outside guy who was an Englishman who'd come to America to sort of help out during the revolution and was an accountant. And then he became a supplier of military goods to the armies of France and America. And he made millions, I mean, literal millions in 1780-something dollars, which is, you know, can't you even imagine what that is
14: right
15: today? And then her younger sister, Eliza, married an even more outside guy, an even more ineligible and peculiar person, a guy who was not only impoverished but illegitimate and came from the West Indies to boot. And, you know, like, what? And, you know, she didn't have to elope with him, though, because he was so charming that he totally charmed her father. And, in fact, Philip Schuyler, General Philip Schuyler of Revolutionary War fame, just loved Alexander Hamilton. He loved him better than he loved his own sons. And he had three sons, none of them was really anything like Hamilton. None of them was as smart as him. And he just loved Hamilton. He used to call him my dear son when he would write to him. And he was decimated when Hamilton died.
14: Amanda Vail is our guest. The book is a deep dive into the Schuyler Sisters' pride and pleasure. The Schuyler Sisters in the Age of Revolution came out in October. It is getting some tremendous reviews. We have to take a break. But true or false, Amanda, and we'll come back and dive into this, but true or false, if Alexander Hamilton does not meet the Schuyler Sisters, the United States would be a very different place. True or false?
15: Oh, true.
14: Hold
15: Definitely.
14: That thought. Hold that thought. We'll come back and get the moment. America
15: okay.
14: at Night. Back in a moment.
13: From the heart of America, this is America at Night with McGraw-Millhaven.

0: 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Working on the farm, my heart kept skipping a beat. 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
9: 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It appears by its own numbers, the U.S. government seems insolvent. 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

0: The book, that's from the musical Hamilton, but the Schuyler Sisters, that's what they're singing about there. The book has done a deep dive into the Schuyler Sisters, the new book, Pride and Pleasure, The Schuyler Sisters in the Age of Revolution. Amanda Vail, our guest. Amanda, how did the Schuyler Sisters meet the immigrant, broke, Alexander Hamilton?
1: Illegitimate. Don't forget the illegitimate part. That's very important.
0: How did they meet? Did they meet on a dating app, or what happened?
1: Well, it didn't, actually, it was the closest thing to it. Angelica was already married. She eloped with her you know, rogue accountant boyfriend, who then turned out to be a big money-making machine. So he was making money, and she was married, and she was making babies. And they were in Newport, Rhode Island, so they were not where Eliza was when she met Hamilton. But Hamilton was stationed in Morristown, New Jersey in the winter of 1780 with Washington's army. And Eliza did the next best thing to going on Tinder. She got in a sleigh and then went from Albany, where she lived, down to Morristown in the dead of the coldest winter that had almost ever been recorded, and went to stay with her aunt, because in winter camp, where all the sailors, soldiers were, she would meet a guy. And there were, like, no guys in Albany at the time. They were all gone away to the wars. And either that or she knew them, and they were not interesting to her. So she goes to a party. They go to a dance. And lo and behold, here's this guy who just charms her to death.

0: not a surrogate son, really, although maybe he did. They used to fight like cats and dogs sometimes, but they also really got along. They worked together for years. And so many people at the time thought that the Schuylers had thrown their daughter into Hamilton's path so as to, you know, get an in with Washington. So, you know, it was a little something going both ways there. He obviously needed money. He didn't have any. He obviously needed connections, although he was pretty good at making those without them. And I do feel that had he not married Eliza, he might not have got exactly where he got, because his path to the top went pretty quickly at that point. He just went zoop right up to the top after he married her. Another thing, however, that kind of greased the wheels for him, I think, was that he, very soon after they met, he and Eliza met, he did meet Angelica. I think he might not have met her until he and Eliza were married, which was a few months after they met. But he and Angelica had a very interesting, flirtatious relationship. And he once wrote to her saying, "I seldom write to a lady without fancying the relation of lover and mistress," which is a kind of thing that he would say to her. And one gets this feeling that he showed off for Angelica as much as he showed off for Eliza. And the combination of the two showing offs is kind of what helped to propel him to the front rank. Nobody could not notice him. He was so motivated.
1: But the $64,000 question.
0: Yeah.
1: Did he have an affair with the other sister?
0: Well, we weren't there. We're not in the room. So, you know, and I don't have, you know, I don't have a blue dress with stains on it or anything like that. You know, let's just say right now, women in the 18th century did not wear underwear. You can see immediately why not if you think about the practicality of hoop skirts and all that brocade and then water closets of the time. No, this is not going to happen. So the fact that they did not wear underwear makes a certain kind of access a little easier. So we do have a lot more, I think, freedom of relationships than people often think was the case in the 18th century. In the case of Angelica and Hamilton, the letters are kind of, I would say, very more than suggestive. I wouldn't say they are proof, but I would say they are preponderance of evidence. And what is very interesting is that he wrote to her in sort of coded language. She wrote to him often at the office when she was living in London with her husband, where she moved in the early 1780s. She would write to him at the office as much as she wrote at home. She sent him a miniature. Now, this seems like nothing to us now, but a miniature was like, it was like a very intimate photograph taken with your iPhone. And, you know, that's when she sent him one at his office, and one had seen it. So there you
1: and
0: go.
1: You found this?
0: I found the letter in which she sends the miniature.
1: Holy mackerel.
0: With a private courier. She says, "I'm sending this with a private courier, and I prevailed on the artist to flatter me as much as he decently could." And what nobody realized was that she didn't send this to his house.
1: Take that, Ron Chernow. He didn't find that, did he? Holy mackerel.
0: It's right there in plain sight. You just have to look at where the letter is addressed, and you see, oh, Alexander Hamilton, the Treasury, New York City. Oh, I guess that's not where he lives. You know?
1: Amanda Vail was not in the room where it happened, but she was as close as could be. She's got the letter. The book is called...
0: I had my ear to the doorknob or to the door and my eye at the keyhole.
1: This show's getting a little racy. Pride and Pleasure, the Schuyler Sisters.

0: Sisters in the Age of Revolution. Amanda Vail, our guest. She did a deep dive on the Schuyler Sisters. We're going to come back and talk about how America changed because of the relationship between the Schuyler Sisters, Alexander Hamilton, and how they helped propel America to greatness. Stay right there. Pride and Pleasure. Amanda Vail, our guest. America at Night, back in a moment.
1: Coming to you from the heart of the nation, this is America at Night with McGraw-Milhaven.

0: Man, I love this place. I've been surfing here since I was a kid. 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
9: The book is called Pride and Pleasure, and is a New York Times Editor's Choice, and it is up for all sorts of national book awards. Pride and Pleasure, The Schuyler Sisters in the Age of Revolution. Amanda Vail, our guest. I want to get to Eliza, but I want to stay with Angelica for just a second. Tell the story, because we know Thomas Jefferson and Alexander Hamilton were bitter rivals. And in the book, do you not say that Thomas Jefferson tried to hit on Angelica? She rebuffed him?
10: Sure did. Jefferson, you know, people don't give him credit, but he was quite a ladies' man. And when he met Angelica, he kind of really put the brush on her. She'd come to Paris from London, where she lived. She had a daughter in school with his daughter. And he seized on this to kind of promote their friendship. And he would take Angelica's daughter and have her come to stay with his daughter. And they would have, like, you know, play dates and stuff. And when Angelica came to stay with a friend in order to visit her daughter in school, Jefferson is taking her out everywhere. They have little excursions, and he buys her a set of books. And what I thought was so fascinating is that no one had ever, to my knowledge, asked themselves, what were these books that Jefferson bought for Angelica? And I just thought I should know. So I went to investigate and discovered that this set of, I think it was 12 volumes, were a set of the engravings of the erotic frescoes of Pompeii, which had just been discovered. And I cannot tell you, there were things in that I looked at these frescoes or these engravings of these frescoes, and I thought, I don't think I should be looking at this. You know, this is totally X-rated. This is, you know, some guy is giving it to a married woman who is his friend. I found that very interesting.
9: But I mean, was it a consummated relationship? Did she rebuff him?
10: Well, you know, he said to her at one point, because Angelica was always very interested in politics. She thought, you know, she wanted to be involved in everything and be at the front of everything. And she sent him, in fact, the edition of the Federalist that her sister, Eliza, had sent her of Alexander Hamilton's and John Jay's and Madison's essays about in support of the Constitution. And she gives this to Jefferson, and he says to her, oh, women shouldn't trouble their heads about politics. And she, that was the kiss of death to Angelica. Immediately, she just, you know, could not, she's immediately just not returning. She's ghosting. She's not returning his not phone calls, because they don't have phone calls, but she's not returning his letters. She's kind of just distancing herself, because he's like, no, women shouldn't meddle with this stuff. And to her, this was her calling. She wanted to be meddling as much as she possibly could.
9: Wow.
10: And that was the end.
9: Holy mackerel. That could be the root of why Jefferson and Hamilton never really got along. But I want to talk.
10: I think could be there. Could be.
9: Yeah. Okay. So let's. The book is Pride and Pleasure, The Schuyler Sisters. Eliza marries Alexander Hamilton. And you tell a very interesting story, and we have time here to tell it, where there's a big controversy over some legislation to start the national bank, and Jefferson and Hamilton are at each other's throats. And you write in the book a very interesting scene about how you describe Eliza being the genius behind Hamilton's maneuvers. Talk about that for a moment.
10: Well, Hamilton later in his life would refer to Eliza as his good genius. And he, you know, he meant that she was like an inspiration to him, but also someone who kind of kept him out of trouble and guided his thoughts in one way or another. And what she did for him when he had to write a memorandum to Washington to prevent Washington from vetoing legislation that would have established the Bank of the United States, something that Madison and Jefferson both wanted. They desperately wanted Washington to veto this. This is not something that they thought was should ever happen. But Eliza sat up with Hamilton for several nights as he drafted this long, I mean, it's long, memorandum supporting the bank, giving the reasons why it would be the foundation stone for the American economy. And she had got all of these really, really dense histories of economic histories of the ancient world. You know, the Assyrian economy, she reads them all. She's got her name is written in these volumes, and she's probably giving Hamilton the summaries, like, well, on page 42, Anderson says this. So, you know, you might, the thing that's very interesting about Eliza is that she's a terrible speller. She couldn't write a letter that didn't have horrific spelling mistakes in it. So it was been very easy for people to, I think, underestimate her. But she clearly was somebody that Hamilton went to for advice. He used her as a secretary when he didn't have anybody else. And, you know, he depended on her in this way. And when the two of them had sat up for several nights writing this memo, Hamilton took it to Washington, and as Eliza said later, we had a bank. He didn't veto the legislation, and they had the bank.
9: Well, and it's interesting because, right, Hamilton gets all the credit for that, and it turns out she was the genius who was feeding him all the lines, right?
10: All the lines, but, you know, she was there, and she was helping him, and she was always, you know, saying, yes, no, that doesn't sound good. I think, you know, he would read stuff to her and say, how does this strike your ear? And, you know, that's really interesting to me. She's a lot more of a partner than people gave her credit for.
9: Talk about, she had a rough life, right? Because her son died of a duel, and then her husband dies the same exact way. So, I mean, those are some pretty devastating things to live through.
10: And her sister, her dear sister Peggy, died, having had, I think, tuberculosis, which is, you know, seems to have run in the family, because their brother, Philip, also had it later on. And her father died, her mother died. I mean, they all died. It was like 1801 to 1804 were three of the worst years in her life. And this woman, who was, after Hamilton's death, she's writing to her brother, Phil, and she says, I don't need to go on living. If I didn't have my children, I wouldn't care. I would want to die right now so that I could be reunited with my Hamilton. 4 months later, she has pulled herself together to the extent that her brother Phil is saying, I think you should sell this property. And she says, no, I don't think so. I've been asking around, and the prices for land are very depressed, and I think we should hold on to them because blah, blah, blah, blah, blah. And you suddenly think, this is not a suicidal woman anymore. This is somebody who's got a mind like a steel trap. And she's looking at the markets, and she's sizing it up, and she's, you know, weighing the futures, and she knows what she's doing. This is an extraordinary person.
9: She also had to deal with the public embarrassment of her husband cheating on her, and then, right, that whole scandal as well with Reynolds as well.
10: Oh, well, that is a story. You know, the Reynolds affair. Do you want to go there?
9: We know it from Alexander Hamilton's point of view. We don't necessarily know it from her point of view. I got a couple of minutes. Tell the tale, Amanda Vale.
10: Well, tell the tale. I will. Well, you know, in 1791, this woman called Eliza Reynolds, who said she'd been deserted by her husband. She was destitute. She shows up on Hamilton's doorstep and initiates an affair with him. And shortly after this, and Eliza is not there. Eliza is away for the summer in Albany with her family and the kids. And shortly after this, Reynolds' husband, James Reynolds, conveniently reappears and starts blackmailing Hamilton, saying he's going to reveal the whole story to Eliza. Now, this could have just stopped there and been a sordid little blackmailing scheme, because Hamilton coughs up and he pays blackmail money to him. But then James Reynolds gets arrested for fraudulent dealing in government paper, and when Hamilton won't try to get him out of prison for this, Reynolds goes to the Speaker of the House and says, oh, Hamilton's a party with me in all kinds of chicanery, and we're ripping off the government, and, you know, the blackmail payments are really just part of this deal. And at this point, you know, the entire governmental apparatus is ready to investigate Hamilton, who then confesses to a small group of them, oh, no, no, no, you think it's this, but it's actually it's blackmail. Well, they all believe him, or they pretend to believe him, or they say they believe him, except for maybe Senator James Monroe, a man who will later be president. And all of this goes away for maybe 3 or 4 years. What happens is then that Monroe gets made minister to France. He is disgraced for various reasons. He is recalled in part because Hamilton tells Washington he should do it, and he decides he's going to basically get his revenge on Hamilton. So at this point, we're now at 1797, a horrible, sleazy newspaper columnist starts writing columns saying Hamilton had this had an affair with someone, said he had an affair with someone, but actually he was really just a sleazy, corrupt government person with his hand in the till. And Hamilton, in order to put a stop to this, asks Monroe to vouch for him, and Monroe says, oh, I couldn't possibly do that. At which point Hamilton, with his back to the wall, says, okay, I have nothing for it but to confess and say, I committed adultery, and I was paying blackmail to the husband, but I wasn't a corrupt government official. Well, this completely torpedoed his political career, because there's this humongous scandal about it. But it was the most terrible surprise to Eliza, who had no idea that this had happened. And she had, when it all exploded, she just had a baby. She was like a week, 2 weeks postpartum. And she just picked up and went up the river from New York City, where they were living, to Albany on the boat with the tiny baby and her daughter, leaving Hamilton back in New York. And she just went home to mom to kind of get a grip, because she couldn't stand it anymore. It's really, you know, wow. Yeah. That was
9: but she ultimately forgave him, right? And they ultimately...
10: She did.
9: Yeah, yeah, yeah. At the end of Hamilton, it always gets me the line where she says, he lives another 50 years, or she lives another 50 years, and she opens up the first orphanage in New York. Is that true? Is that how she lived out her life?
10: Absolutely true. Well, she was one of a couple of women who, she co-founded the first orphanage in New York City. Yes, absolutely. And she became its director after they had weathered a scandal that I unearthed that had to do with abuse of some of the children. Mm. And she managed to outlive it, to get, you know, past all of this, to clean it up, get rid of the people who had caused the problem, and then move forward, which is pretty extraordinary all by itself. She got Hamilton's biography written. She collected his papers, which, when you think about it, these are, you know, his letters are all over the 13 colonies, or now states. And she's going around in a carriage to all these places, copying them all by hand in order to collect them and have Hamilton's papers pulled together so that she can sell them to, or give them to, the Congress. She wants Hamilton's legacy to be enshrined at the heart of the government that he had served. And she is ultimately able, in 1848, to have that happen. Congress buys his papers from her.
9: Mm. The book is Pride and Pleasure, The Schuyler Sisters in an Age of Revolution, Amanda Vail. Amanda, I got to ask you, movie, musical, anybody knocking on your door?
10: I No. Not yet.
9: Really?
10: You never can tell.
9: Oh, my goodness. This is a Netflix series if I ever saw one. Holy mackerel. This is tremendous. What is Hollywood thinking? Amanda Vail, Pride.
10: Right out to God's ear.
9: I got 1 minute. What would you, if you could, what would you want to ask Angelica or Eliza after living with them for the last couple of years?
10: What would I want to ask them? Was it worth it?
9: Hmm.
10: They gave up so much, each of them. Did they feel at the end, I mean, I think I know the answer, but I would want to hear it from them. Did they feel that they had had the pride, the pleasures, the nameless satisfactions that Angelica talks about in the letter to Eliza that I took my title from? I would want to know that. Did they feel that?
9: Yeah. Amanda Vail, Pride and Pleasure, The Schuyler Sisters in the Age of Revolution, where all fine books are sold online. Thank you very much. Good luck with the book. And Hollywood, trust me, someone's going to knock on your door. This is too good of a story, and you're too good of a storyteller. Best of luck. Thanks for checking in.
10: Thank you. This has been a wonderful fun.
9: Amanda Vail, Pride and Pleasure. America, you got it. Good night. America at Night, back in a moment.
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11: think I got my first fan letter. First fan letter. Do I have enough time to read it? I do have enough time to read it. America at Night with McGraw-Milhaven. Here you go. Fan letter. I won't read the name. A few weeks ago, you claimed you were confused and didn't know if you're a liberal or a conservative. Your guests and subject choices indicate you are a rabid liberal. Liberalism is a mental disorder, and you have a very serious affliction. You will not last long. As a liberal hosting a conservative talk show, if you think you can survive being a liberal on a conservative talk show, you are mistaken. There are no liberal talk shows for good reason. Sane people aren't listening, sane people aren't interested in participating in your liberal insanity. Hey! Thank you very much. I appreciate that. My very first fan letter. I feel all warm and fuzzy inside. I think I'm gonna put that in the laminate, maybe stick it on the door, put it above my desk. That's a nice one. All right, stay right there. We're going to check in with Open Phones next hour, and the hour's all yours. We had Paul in Boise holding on. Well, Paul, I don't have enough time. We'll check in with you on the other side of the hour. But the hour's all yours. Talk about anything under the sun, thoughts, conversations. Maybe you, too, want to send me some fan mail. Who knows? Our executive director is Alex Hinton. Our engineer tonight is Richard Good. I'm McGraw-Milhaven, and this is America at Night on Westwood One.

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5: News. I'm Sue Guzman. The U.S. military says it carried out self-defense strikes in Iran, including missile launch sites and boats that were placing mines. This comes as President Donald Trump said on social media that negotiations were proceeding nicely for a peace deal with Iran. The president laying a wreath at the Tomb of the Unknown Soldier at Arlington National Cemetery on this Memorial Day.
6: In 250 years, America's heroes have saved more lives, freed more captives, accomplished more good and spread more hope than any other people at any time in the history of the world.
5: And emergency officials in Southern California lifting an evacuation order for some of the tens of thousands of people who live near a damaged tank containing a hazardous chemical that leaked over the weekend. 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
7: I'm JT Mitchell with Super Talk News, brought to you by Mama Justice. If you get injured in an accident, call Mama Justice for a free consultation at 662-883-6262. The Biloxi Police Department is investigating after a naked man was shot and killed Saturday in the Wool Market area. Police say the unclothed man, quote, emerged from the Biloxi River and began approaching homes on Wool Market Lake Road. According to police, a neighbor who went to check on him was subsequently attacked, being hit and scratched in the face. The neighbor then fired multiple shots, striking the man before he fled back to the river. After an hours-long search, police found the man's body washed ashore early Sunday morning. And just a reminder that the Mississippi Highway Patrol's Memorial Day enforcement period continues until midnight. Buckle up and drive safe.
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7: It's that time of year where shark sightings begin to go up. Therese Crowley explains.
10: As humans migrate to the beaches, summer shark migration is underway, with white sharks making their way north for cooler waters. The first evidence appeared on Martha's Vineyard when a large gray seal washed up dead with a chomp out of his belly matching a great white jaw. Sharks' numbers increase through the summer to a peak in the fall. But migration is never linear or predictable, says OSearch, reporting an adult female great white they track named Goodall swimming 6,000 miles from Canada to Florida's Gulf Coast took an unlikely detour to the Bahamas, maybe chasing prey or better ocean conditions.
7: All of us here at the SuperTalk Newsroom were recently tracking a 12-foot great white shark spotted near Horn Island back in February. While shark sightings are somewhat rare in Mississippi, local beachgoers are encouraged to take extra precaution this time of year.
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16: 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The book is called Family of Spies. It's a World War II story of Nazi espionage, betrayal, and the secret history behind Pearl Harbor. What is about to transpire on this show is going to sound completely made up and complete fiction, but it turns out the whole story is true. Stay right there. We'll get to that in just a minute. Speaking of crazy, did you see where President Obama got into all sorts of hot water or controversy because somebody asked him about aliens, and he said something along the lines of, there's such odds, the space is so vast that the odds are that there is life form out there. And he said, I've never seen them. They've kept it from the president. It's not in Area 51, but there's a whole lot of unidentified flying objects around. And people were convinced that that meant that President Obama admitted that they were aliens. Man, sometimes you get nothing to talk about. You just make stuff up. He didn't say that. What he said was, and I think we'd probably all agree, yeah, There's a lot of space out there. It'd be an awful waste of space if there wasn't anybody else living out there. But the truth is, we don't know. We have no physical evidence. According to the president, now you might have some physical evidence. You may have been abducted and know, but President Obama, as president of the United States, if it is, they kept it from him. That and no news on the Nancy Grace, the Nancy Guthrie story, which I think I said this last night. The more and more I watch this Nancy Guthrie story, the more and more my heart breaks. But the more and more it's turning into a Nancy Grace story, right? There's no news. They just keep talking about the same things that just keep coming. There's no news. But let's just rehash the no news from yesterday. Let's get one person doesn't know anything, so let's get 10 people on to talk about something that no one knows anything about. So the nightmare continues there. Stay right there. We're going to take a quick break. When we come back, Christine Kuhn was just a regular old American 30 years ago, and she got a phone call that changed her life and started to tell a tale that very few knew about Pearl Harbor. Stay right there. America at Night, back in a moment.
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0: 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I've been surfing here since I was a kid. Now, seeing my grandson out on the water, it means everything to me. Watching him and taking in the blue waves, the sea breeze, the blurry horizon.
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11: Well, if you're looking for a family secret or a family story, you think you've got a family secret or a family story, wait till you hear about our next guest. The book is called Family of Spies, a World War II story of Nazi espionage, betrayal, and the secret history behind Pearl Harbor. Christine Kuehn joins us, Family of Spies. 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
12: But thank you for having me. I'm excited to be here.
11: So I saw this story, and I read some of the marketing material for the book, and the more I read, the more I didn't believe it, and I kept on looking back and thinking, this is a nonfiction memoir. This isn't a novel. This story actually happened, correct?
12: It sure did, yes, sir.
11: All right, it starts in 1994, I guess. You're living your life, minding your own business, and you get a letter in the mail. What does the letter in the mail say?
12: So the letter is from a screenwriter living in California, and it has all these questions about my grandfather being involved with the Nazi Party and spying for the Japanese. And I was stunned. I was like, I don't know what he's talking about. And so I read through the letter a couple times, you know, after a few minutes or the next day, actually, I went to the old Borders books, and my husband and I were looking through all the World War II books trying to find information about, you know, this person who was supposed to be my grandfather. And we finally find him in a book called At Dawn We Slept, which is a really thick, great history book about Pearl Harbor. And so we looked through, found him in a few more of the books that were on the shelves, and we grabbed a couple. And I came home, went to the Mormon temple, did a little bit more research there, and then finally came back and called my dad. And I was like, hey, Dad, I got this letter, you know, about my grandfather, spying for the Japanese. And he immediately cut me off. He was like, no, not my father. He would never have done anything like that. And I was like, okay, well, I'm going to do some research. Now, I know he's not telling me the truth at this point because I've already done the research. So I'm off the phone thinking about what to do next. How am I going to confront my father? And he calls me back about 15 minutes later, and he's sobbing. And, you know, he first words out of his mouth were, I was trying to shield you from all of that. And so, you know, we go back and forth, you know, for about 45 minutes, you know, him trying to gain composure to tell me the story. And he finally told me the history about his family and their involvement in the bombing of Pearl Harbor.
11: And it starts from there. And that is ultimately culminated in this book, Family of Spies. Had you ever met your grandfather?
12: No, he passed away in 1956, and my grandmother passed away a year after I was born in 1964. So I had never met any of my family except for my dad's older sister, Ruth, who I actually ended up meeting her in person in 1987. My dad called and said his sister wanted to meet me, and so I drove to Charleston, and took my husband, he was still my boyfriend at the time, to meet her. And really, you know, we started talking, and I noticed a wedding picture sitting on the end table next to her. And I'm like, hey, are those my grandparents? And she nodded her head, and I was like, well, can you tell me anything about them? My dad never speaks of them. And she just kind of sat there and nodded her head no, and I continued to, you know, pelt her with a few more questions, and she finally stopped me, and she said, in a really thick German accent, she said, you have a good life. Don't ruin it with the past. Don't ask me any more questions about the past, your grandparents, or Pearl Harbor. So, you know, that was kind of like the first time I had ever even heard Pearl Harbor come into the narrative from my father, because he really never talked about his childhood.
11: So let's talk about Aunt Ruth, because when she was a young teenager living in Germany, is it true your Aunt Ruth was the mistress of Joseph Goebbels?
12: It was. She was only 19 at the time. It was, you know, my grandfather had joined the Nazi Party. My dad's half brother Leopold had joined as a stormtrooper and had been promoted and was working for Goebbels in the Office of Propaganda, which is how Ruth came into the picture and met him. But where you're probably leading with this is it's very interesting. So she had this affair, but she was half Jewish. And so that created a problem when the Nuremberg laws were going into effect, which banned Germans from having relationships with, Aryan Germans from having relationships with people of German descent. So, what ended up happening is he knew the Japanese were looking for sleeper spies to go to Hawaii and spy for them in preparation for Pearl Harbor, the bombing of Pearl Harbor. So he tapped my grandfather on the shoulder, and the entire family, including my Aunt Ruth, went to Hawaii in 1935.
11: So Joseph Goebbels is having an affair with a 19-year-old woman, finds out she's half Jewish, goes to the father, who's your grandfather, and says, mm-hmm. We're sending you to Hawaii to be a double agent for Germany to help Japan. And the whole family picks up and moves to Hawaii.
12: Yes, they do. I don't know that he was a double agent because I don't think he was working real closely with Germany. Everything he did was really directed to the Japanese for the 6 years that they were in Hawaii. But yes, that's exactly what happened.
11: When did they move to Hawaii?
12: So they moved to Hawaii in 1935. They were living a lavish lifestyle. They had several homes. My father was there. His younger brother, who was 6 years younger than him, were both there. And they were living an idyllic childhood, right? They had no idea of what Otto Friedel and Ruth were doing, collecting intel and passing it on to the Japanese consulate, which the naval intelligence used as a way to collect information, and then it was sent back to Japan.
11: So in 1994, you get this letter from this historian / screenwriter, and this sort of opens up your family secrets and everything else. Christine Kuhn, our guest, the book is called Family of Spies. It just came out. It's getting a lot of attention. I'm curious as to... There's two ways to go with this. You yourself bury it like your family did, but you decided you couldn't do that. You had to dig and you had to find the answers for yourself. Talk about that for a moment.
12: It did take me 30 years to decide to write the book. So for 30 years, I would do some research and then I would be learning way more than I could really handle at the time, honestly. And I would pack it away and put it away. I was raising three children at the time, and, it kind of took a back seat. And then every 6 or 7 years, another historian or screenwriter or someone looking to write a book would reach out and want to ask me questions about the family, talk to my father. Maybe they had some intel that I hadn't found out about, and it would kind of drum it all up again, right? And I would get really back into it. But it wasn't until 2020 when I received a letter from my dad's first cousin who was still living in Berlin. She was the daughter of his younger brother, Bernhard. And she wrote me a letter and said, I'm 86 years old.

0: he was writing a book and he was wanting to get some information. And I thought about it for a while. And I remember looking at Mark and saying, you know, if anyone's going to tell my family story, we're going to do it. I want you to help me. We're going to do this together. And so I called him back. I said, hey, I've decided to write the book. He was like, fantastic. Sent me all the research he had, was really helped, you know, he had been a historian for a long time. So gave us some tidbits on starting our research. And we were off to the races.
1: The book is Family of Spies. Christine Kuhn, our guest. Lots more to get to. We're only halfway through the story. The book is phenomenal. You cannot put this book down, Family of Spies, because it reads like a novel. You just can't believe it, but it's all true. Christine, did you have much more interaction with your Aunt Ruth after she said, leave the past alone?
0: Yeah, we had a relationship. We would, you know, talk on the phone, send letters back and forth. She loved to correspond that way. And, you know, every now and then, you know, every couple years, I would, you know, lean in and ask her if she could talk with me a little bit about living in Hawaii. What was life like? You know, what happened during Pearl Harbor? And she would, again, not answer any of my questions, and then she would ghost me for months. She wouldn't talk to me at all. She did the same thing to my cousin in Germany. Dad's younger brother, Hans, went back to Germany and had three kids, and so I have a relationship with them, and she did the exact same thing with him, and she never connected us. Mm. She never connected the next generation. I think she felt like she wanted this story to end with her and my father and not have it passed down or come to light.
1: Yeah. In 1935, when she's having the affair with Goebbels, you know, say what you want about having the affair as a 19-year-old woman, but the Nazi wasn't a bad word then, right? I mean, now we hear Nazi and it conjures up all sorts of, right, negative connotations, but in 1935, it didn't. And so she's on this journey from, you know, dating a Nazi to what it became. There must have been unspeakable guilt she must have felt all throughout her life.
0: Yeah, I think so. I don't know, because I could never get her to talk about it, but it had to be difficult, knowing, you know, what this regime stood for in the end, right? In the beginning, when my grandfather joined in 1930, it was all about, you know, bringing Germany back to power and returning them to greatness and, you know, releasing them from the Treaty of Versailles. And then, you know, over the next 6 years, it turned, I mean, I'm not saying it wasn't dark in the beginning, but it was definitely darker when you think about, what Reinhard Heydrich did and what they did to the Jewish people. It had to be something that was really difficult for her to process and come to terms with, which is why she probably never talked about it.
1: And when did she pass away?
0: So she passed away in 2010, and it was interesting because she was in, she had a really good friend from Germany who was a professor at the University of South Carolina, and I went to the University of South Carolina, as did my husband, and my oldest son was there for his freshman year when she passed. So we went down and I met with the friend who had gathered up her belongings in a box. She didn't have much left at that point. And as I'm looking through the box, I'm finding, you know, letters, her ration card, photos, and I find her address book. And it was so amazing because I was excited. Wow, here's another clue. So I went straight to the case and the entire section was ripped out. And I was like, I looked up at Peter and he goes, it's in there. She had ripped it out and taped it underneath her bedside table because she didn't want anyone to be able to connect her to the next generations of Kuhns. She felt like that would really ruin our lives.
1: The book is called Family of Spies. It is a unbelievable read. It's a World War II story of Nazi espionage, betrayal, and the secret history behind Pearl Harbor. We got more to get to. Stay right there. Christine Kuhn is the author. It's her family. It's her story. It's her book, Family of Spies. Back in a moment, America at Night.
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14: It reads like a novel, but the whole thing is true. It's a family memoir as well as a historical account of one family's journey from Germany to America. It's called Family of Spies. Christine Kuhn is our guest. It's a book. It's called Family of Spies, a World War II story of Nazi espionage, betrayal, and the secret history behind Pearl Harbor. Okay, Christine, so the family's here. Your grandfather is a spy for, he's German, sent here by the Germans to be a spy for Japan. He's passing secrets, walking down the street, walking into the Japanese consulate. Pearl Harbor happens. Ultimately, is it true that your grandfather is the only person who was ever held or found guilty in the attack on Pearl Harbor?
15: Yes. I mean, it was interesting because all the Japanese were, you know, the consulate, Kita, all their, the people from the consulate were all sent back to Japan. But, you know, at the day after, they arrested my grandfather, my grandmother, and Ruth, who were all on the FBI watch list. And then my father was 15 at the time, so they arrested him too. And they took them all and put them into an internment camp. And the family went through months and months of questions and interrogation. And it's interesting because they also had an 800-page file on the family that they had collected over the years because they suspected them of spying. In the end, my grandfather actually signed a full confession, and they held him. They held a military tribunal where everyone involved was a member of the military, including his defense lawyer. And so they held the trial, and in 11 minutes, the jury convicted him to death by firing squad. And so he was sentenced to death, but that created a little bit of issue for the Justice Department because they weren't sure this commission had the authority to sentence the death penalty because his spying had been done in a time of peace. And the harshest punishment was 50 years hard labor. So they actually ended up commuting his sentence to 50 years hard labor, and he was shipped to Leavenworth.
14: Christine, you have the documents and the transcript of the trial. What were some of the things your grandfather did to help the Japanese when it came to the Pearl Harbor attack?
15: So, and early on, he would go around and take pictures of the different bases, and he was seen multiple times going into the Japanese consulate with a satchel. So we've been able to find some of the photos he had taken. So we've made the assumption that that's some of the information that he was providing them. About 6 weeks prior to the bombing, he was visited by a Japanese spy called Takeya Yoshikawa. And he came to the house, and they went into a shed, and we found out that, you know, he was talking to them about testing a radio, and they wanted him to come to the Japanese consulate because they wanted him some other work for him. And that ended up being to create a coding system that would be used to transmit ship movements in Pearl Harbor to a Japanese submarine off the coast of Hawaii. And so he was tasked with creating a coding system. For example, putting a light in the dormer window of their house if the aircraft carriers have been sent to sea, or throwing a bed sheet over the clothesline in the backyard his battle cruisers had returned. So there were different, it was a very complicated, he actually had to do two. The first one was so complicated that they told him to make it simpler, and I felt the simpler one was very complicated, but they actually, that was supposed to be used, you know, A, in the event they lost communication with Japan, and B, he was supposed to be a sleeper spy, so he was supposed to be on the down low, but he didn't really do very much, didn't do anything really very quietly. So he was not left on the island to be able to use the coding system after the bombing.
14: So how effective was he? I mean, what was this information? I mean, obviously, any piece of nugget of information is important, but, I mean, how instrumental was he in the timing, right? There's all the stories that the aircraft carriers left 3 days before, and that's when they attacked. I mean, was any of his information used in the actual planning and the bombing?
15: I mean, he actually was supposed to be taking ship movements, and he was collecting ship movements from December 1st to December 6th. So that about what ships were in harbor, what was out of harbor. But, I mean, the Japanese knew the aircraft carriers were gone, but they were already en route, right? I mean, it took them, you know, weeks to get from Japan to where they launched the attack. Takeo Yoshikawa, who I mentioned, he was also collecting data. He would do things like, he was part of the Japanese Navy elite, so he would get in the harbor a couple miles or a mile or so from Pearl Harbor and swim to Pearl Harbor to check for torpedo nets or how deep the harbor was. So, you know, he was doing those kinds of things, and for 6 years, Otto was providing them with information and photos of, you know, what did it look like day to day, you know, understanding, you know, troop movements and ship movements. But yeah, he definitely was providing information on those, that December 1st through the 6th, which was the intel the Japanese wanted so they knew where to bomb.
14: Christine Kuhn is our guest. Her book is Family of Spies. What about your grandmother? Was she accused? And what about Aunt Ruth? I know she was taken that day after Pearl Harbor, but were they accused of being Japanese spies?
15: Well, it's interesting. The FBI always felt that my grandmother was probably the mastermind behind the operation. My father thought that as well, because he always thought his mother was the smarter of the two. But, you know, they were involved in the spying as well. Like they opened up a, hair salon that a lot of the wives of the Navy men that worked in Pearl Harbor would come to the salon to get their hair done. And they would talk about, you know, were their husbands out at sea when they were coming home. So they were using that information. The difference between what happened between Otto and Friedel and Ruth is Friedel and Ruth never cracked. They were interrogated as well as my father, who didn't know anything, but the women were interrogated, but they never said they had done everything, anything actually. And so I think that is why they held Otto accountable, and the Ruth, Friedel, and my dad's younger brother, Hans, were actually sent back to Germany in the last prisoner exchange of the war.
14: Mm. Okay, so your father's convicted. He goes to jail. He gets
15: My grandfather.
14: Grandfather, right. I'll get to your father in a second because that's the stunning conclusion to all this. Your grandfather is sentenced to jail, goes to jail. He's ultimately pardoned by Roosevelt. Is that correct?
15: He wasn't. I don't know if you would call it pardon, but he did, after the war was over, sent a letter to the military and the, you know, Attorney General of the Justice Department, and said that he felt like his trial was a sham, he didn't get a fair trial, and he wanted a new trial. They made the decision, instead of having a new trial that could possibly, he might be let off, they decided to just get him out the country. So they sent him to Ellis Island and told him to leave the country, and they were supposed to ship him out. He was on Ellis Island for 2 years. We have no idea why. We can't find out why he was never shipped back to Germany. But when the new attorney general realized he was still in the country, they told him to get rid of him, to you know, let him go and get him out. Well, what they did was, instead of like putting him on a ship and sending him back to Germany, they actually just let him go in New York. And he actually went to Yorktown, which was the German section of New York City, and he had to work to earn his passage to go back to Germany. But when it came time to go back to Germany, he finally found the passage. Friedel said, "Don't come back here. The Americans know who you are. There's nothing for you here." And he ended up going to Argentina. Till 1955.
14: And that was your grandfather, ended up in Argentina.
15: That was my grandfather.
14: Yeah. Now, Aunt Ruth, who had the affair with Goebbels, she ends up staying in America?
15: Nope. She went back to Germany in the prisoner exchange as well, but she ended up marrying a German who was a travel agent, and they moved back to America and lived in New York City.
14: What an unbelievable story.
15: She came back with him.
14: The book is called Family of Spies. Christine Kuhn, our guest for a couple of more minutes. I want to end with you and your father, because your father, right, he's a little teenager, right, a young boy when all of this happens for Pearl Harbor, but he is old enough at the end of the war to sign up and fight for the Americans at the end of the war.
15: It is, and it at 15, he walked away and never saw his mother again, and she wanted him to come back to Germany, and he refused. He said, "I'm an American. I believe in what this country stands for." So he finished high school and denounced his German citizenship so he could actually join the U.S. Army, and was shipped out and fought in Okinawa.
14: So his father was a Japanese spy, and the Japanese spy's son ends up fighting for the Americans against the Japanese in Okinawa.
15: Yeah, really, really ironic, right? But absolutely. He was, I don't know that I would have had the courage to walk away from my family the way my father did. I think it was a very, very brave thing that he did. I mean, at 15, 16 years old, I mean, how do you make that decision? But it changed the course of his life and really changed the course of mine. So, you know, he's kind of my hero. I'm very thankful for the decision he made, because I think, you know, I don't know where I would be if it weren't for that. So, yeah, he was made a pretty amazing decision at a very young age.
14: That's an amazing decision to turn your back on your family, to turn towards your adopted country, in a sense, and then go to war, come back, live a life, raise a family, keep this secret, and then ultimately when you come searching for answers, he sits down and tells you everything.
15: Yeah, and it was interesting. At first he didn't want to, right? But as we went through and we started talking, he gave me information about his family. And then the more I would research, we would spend a lot of time, you know, talking about, he would come up with tidbits of information. Like he told me about the last time he ever saw Otto was when he was in New York City. He told my sister the same story that, he had called him and said, "Hey, I want to talk to you. See you before I go back to Germany." And, you know, I know Otto was trying to get him to go back with him. And my dad, was trying to find out why, right? He wanted to know why he did what he did. And so he went and met him one last time, after World War II had ended. And he asked my grandfather, "Did you do it? Did you really do it? And why did you do it?" And my grandfather just sat there silently and wouldn't say anything. And my father, you know, he got up, hugged his dad, and he never saw him again. And, you know, I think, you know, there were opportunities to get information, but they wouldn't talk about it. It was one of those, you know, that is the silent generation. They don't talk about things, and it's hard to get that information. And as he got older, it was hard to get him to tell me those stories, and you had to get him in the right mindset and get him like kind of back in time for him to tell you the stories. But when he did, they were really quite shocking and quite revealing.
14: The book is Family of Spies. Christine Kuhn has been our guest. Christine, the book has just come out. What's the reaction been since the book's come out?
15: Overwhelmingly positive, honestly. More than I ever expected, right? I didn't know what to expect. This is the first book that I've ever worked on and written. And so I've been really, I still am in awe some days about it. I talk about the book. I've been traveling around and talking to a lot of Jewish communities around the country. And, you know, it was something that I really struggled with. You know, I carried the shame and I carried the guilt of what my family had done. And I found that, you know, talking with the communities and getting their reaction, and, you know, almost every time I speak, several people walk up to me and say, "You are not responsible for the transgressions of your grandfather. You are your person. You make your own decisions. You leave your own imprint on the world." And it's really helped me really heal, because it was a really hard story to tell. I mean, there were times that I would stop and say, "I don't want to do this anymore," because I was just learning things that nobody wants to be their family history. It was really hard.
14: The book is Family of Spies. I'm glad you wrote it down, Christine. It is a story that would have been a tragedy if it was lost forever. So you did all of us a service by writing it down. The book is called Family of Spies. Christine Kuhn has been our guest. It is a unbelievable story. We just scratched the surface here. It is a true story. Reads like a novel, but all of it's true. One more question. Hollywood calling you for movie rights for this thing?
15: Yeah, not yet. You know, we're looking at that. We are really wanting to be very careful, because it's such a personal story. Yes. And so we want to make sure. And when you do something like that, you give up the rights
14: don't
15: to the story.
14: Don't ever give up the rights. Don't ever give up control.
15: That's kind of how what we think too. We want to make sure that we have input, because I don't want, you know, the books that we originally looked at were very fantastical. They were stories about how Otto and Ruth led the attack on Japan. Led the attack on Pearl Harbor. And I just want whatever comes out to be real and honest. And that's why we have to be really careful about who we choose to tell the story.
14: Absolutely. Christine, thank you very much for your time. Thank you for your honesty. Good luck with the book and good luck down the road. Thanks for joining us.
15: Well, thank you so much for having me. Have a great one.
14: America at Night, back in a moment.
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It is a great read. Stay right there. We're going to have open phones next hour. We got people lining up as we speak. Also, the text line is up and running. 1-844-2-McGraw, 1-844-262-4729. And look, even if you don't plan on texting or calling, text us so that we can send you the link so you can sign up for text messages. 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So you can become part of America at Night and become part of our text army. So even if you're not planning on calling or texting often, text 1-844-2-McGraw so we can send you a link and you can get our text messages every single night. 1-844-262-4729. Stay right there. Open phones next hour. Our executive director is Alex Hinton. Our engineer tonight is Richard Good. I'm McGraw-Milhaven, and this is America at Night on Westwood One.

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9: Fox News, I'm Ted Linder. The Pentagon targeting southern Iran on Monday. Fox's Mike Emanuel with more.
10: U.S. forces conducted self-defense strikes in southern Iran to protect troops from threats posed by Iranian forces. That's according to U.S. Central Command. Targets included missile launch sites and Iranian boats attempting to lay mines. The U.S. military also struck a surface-to-air missile site in Bandar Abbas that was targeting U.S. warplanes.
9: President Trump is also standing by his demand that Iran never be allowed to have a nuclear weapon. The New York Knicks are headed to the NBA Finals for the first time since 1999 as they knocked off the Cleveland Cavaliers and completed a four-game sweep in Cleveland Monday night. Final score in Game 4, 130-93. And Houston Astros right-hander Tatsuya Ima and two relievers combined on a no-hitter and a 9-0 victory in Arlington over the Texas Rangers. 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
14: On a recent episode of the Everyone Talks to Liz Claman podcast, Liz talked about drones used for military defense with Extend co-founder and CEO Aviv Shapiro.
15: People can learn how to operate these in just under 3-4 minutes.
16: Yes, and again, the way we did that is you don't actually fly a drone, you fly a mission. 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You want to find a missile launcher in the field, and you want to destroy that missile launcher. So you don't fly the drone like left, and right and try to find that thing. You basically tell 100 drones or whatever, find me missile launchers in this area, and if you find them, let me know. And then, you know, after 2 minutes, they find like two missile launchers, and then you tell the drone, these two drones now destroy the launchers that you found. So this is how you move manual operations into what we call human intent or task autonomy.
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3: In a recent social media video, War Secretary Pete Hegseth announced the formation of a special review panel, which will look at the military's legal system. The reason?
17: We must deliver reliable advice, better investigations, fair military justice, and better support across the board.
3: The secretary also spoke about what he expects the outcome to include.
17: This review will result in concrete recommendations to cut bureaucracy, strengthen training and culture, and make our legal professionals far more effective.
3: Hegseth said that the goal is not to tear anything down. Instead,
17: it's about strengthening and modernizing the system so that our vital Judge Advocate General Corps can better support the warfighter, uphold the rule of law, and deliver the absolute best legal services that our troops have earned.
3: Hegseth also cited the goal of providing better investigations. Kevin Uretsky, Fox News.
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0: from the City of Angels near the Pacific Ocean. Good morning, good evening, wherever you may be across the nation, around the world. I'm George Norrie. This is Coast to Coast AM. Later tonight, the Bigfoot Extravaganza, and welcome to our Memorial Night Show. Here's what's happening. A recall issued by Hyundai could impact more than 421,000 vehicles after the National Highway Traffic Safety Administration discovered a software problem, a bug. The software issue in the front cameras may cause the forward collision avoidance system to activate prematurely, and this means the brakes could unexpectedly be applied, potentially causing a severe crash. The Iranian president has invoked one of Iran's strongest wartime symbols on May 24th, signaling Tehran's resolve to hold its ground against the U.S. and Israel across the region. The Iranian leader's remarks came at a key moment in diplomacy, as President Donald Trump said a deal with Tehran to end the war is largely negotiated, and warned that the U.S. would either sign a great and meaningful agreement or walk away entirely. Now, while Iran signaled broad agreement with Washington on some points, it said a final deal is not imminent and that negotiations over the remaining details are still underway. Tom Danheiser has more events. Tommy?
1: Well, it's close, but not yet. Iran acknowledged agreement with the U.S. on many points, but stressed that the proposal under discussion does not include immediate concessions on the nuclear issue. The Iranian regime tempered expectations, arguing that frequent changes and contradictions by the U.S. side present problems and obstacles as final details are haggled over. Secretary of State Marco Rubio said an agreement to reopen the Strait of Hormuz could be announced as soon as Monday. Meanwhile, the U.S. military said it carried out self-defense strikes in southern Iran, including strikes on missile launch sites and boats placing mines. Spokesman for the U.S. Central Command, Captain Tim Hopkins, said in a statement the strikes were done to protect our troops from threats posed by Iranian forces, but the military was using restraint during the ongoing ceasefire. Further details were not immediately available, including more specifics on the threats from Iran and what this means for negotiations. And West Texas Intermediate crude oil is currently trading around $90 to $91 a barrel, while Brent crude is sitting at roughly $93 to $96 a barrel. Global oil prices have recently plunged by 6 to 7% amid optimism surrounding a potential U.S.-Iran peace deal.
0: Thank you, Thomas. Meanwhile, the war between Russia and Ukraine still continues to fester. Russia launching drones all over the place today. Videos have appeared from around the country showing graduation ceremonies where students loudly booed invited speakers who tried to boost AI during their speeches. Let's check in with our expert Lauren Weinstein. What reactions like these tell us about how young people and the overall population are viewing AI issues. Lauren, what's going on here?
2: Yeah, this is quite an intriguing turn of events. I recently started seeing videos of various school commencement ceremonies over the last couple of weeks or so, where the guest speakers were involved in big tech one way or another. And when these speakers began to exude praise for AI, AI is your future, it'll be a world of wonder and plenty, and so on, these speakers got loudly booed by the students. In some cases, it sounded like they almost be booed off the stage. One of these speakers was former Google CEO and executive chairman Eric Schmidt. You can find these videos online. And what was so telling is that you could see from speaker reactions that these speakers seemed genuinely baffled and surprised that this was happening and just couldn't seem to understand why young people might feel this way. In some cases, the speakers tried to talk over the booing or say things like, just deal with it, get used to it, and so on. In general, these speakers seemed utterly disconnected from the real world of how ordinary people feel about the AI that is disrupting their lives, ruining rural areas with polluting data centers, and destroying their jobs and livelihoods. We see ever more evidence that the backlash against large language model AI systems is growing ever more massive as protests cut across political and age-related lines. Loathing of AI is fairly similar irrespective of political party. Even among younger people who had tended to be more accepting of AI, the reality that AI is decimating the entry-level job markets that they would depend on after graduation is causing increasing angst there as well. Here's just a few stats for examples. A recent Gallup poll says only 18% of people between ages 14 and 29 are hopeful about AI. A new Economist YouGov poll says over 70% of Americans think AI is advancing too quickly. That's 77% of Democrats and 68% of Republicans. No wonder that if you stand at a commencement podium and wax poetic about AI, you can expect to be facing an onslaught of boos and jeers. When it comes to recognizing the increasing damage that this kind of AI is doing to society, most people are already ahead of the curve. They know that AI chatbots have reportedly been involved in murders and suicides, can be prompted to provide dangerous information about biological and other weapons that could be used to help plan mass casualty events, and that the AI firms continue to try to disclaim responsibility for the damages their AI systems are doing. And it's getting worse. A few days ago, Google proudly announced what they called the biggest change in their familiar main search page in over 25 years. It's completely reimagined with AI, they proclaimed, and already users are seeing the devastating negative impacts. Instead of getting traditional, reliable search results, or even the more recent version with frequently misleading or just plain incorrect AI overviews at the top of results, Google will now attempt to funnel you deeply into their Gemini AI system when you make ordinary queries, trying to get you into a discussion with Gemini where a cascade of AI hallucinations and misinformation may be presented to you in preference to the search results we've long expected and relied upon. In essence, in one big push to their production servers, Google has transformed the most reliable search site on the planet into a spewing fire hose of misleading and misinformation-laden AI slop. Users, including myself, immediately started noticing all manner of not just incorrect, but in many cases simply lying and bizarre statements being returned from the Google search AI system in response to simple, ordinary search queries. It would almost be funny if it actually weren't so serious. Until the big tech AI firms and their billionaire CEOs are made fully responsible for the damages to society being done by their AI systems, the unfortunate reality is that we probably can expect to see these situations continuing to get worse and worse. With so much big money and political gamesmanship deeply threaded into the AI hype machine, this is another one of those cases where I definitely wouldn't recommend holding your breath hoping for real improvements, at least anytime in the immediate future.
0: I love it. Thanks, Lauren. We'll be talking about AI in a moment with Sir Charles Schulz III about what is happening. For years, researchers have believed prolonged sitting could raise dementia risk, but new findings suggest the type of sitting may actually be more than previously thought. The research, which was published in the American Journal of Preventive Medicine, found that replacing mentally passive sedentary behavior with mentally active sedentary behavior has been associated with a significant reduction in dementia risk. Mentally active sedentary behaviors could include reading, office work, and other activities that keep the brain engaged while sitting, while mentally passive behaviors may include watching television or other low-engagement screen activities. Be careful. Here's our buddy Seth Shostak from the Search for Extraterrestrial Intelligence with his latest on what's going on in the skies. Seth, what do you got for us?
3: Yeah, well, I was thinking today, George, that it's been about 70 years since the launch of the first orbiting satellite, the Russian Sputnik 1. That was back in October of 1957, and I do remember it. You may remember, George. That Sputnik caused a lot of hand-wringing here in America because it was a huge surprise. Suddenly, the newspapers were filled with stories about an ominous missile gap that the U.S. had with the Soviet Union. Ever since World War II, Ever since World War II, America had been in a technological race with the Russians, and it was generally assumed that America was well ahead, but suddenly it didn't seem to be ahead, and I figured I'd better dig a bomb shelter. Well, the launch of Sputnik stirred up our country to action, and the first American satellite was shot into orbit a year after Sputnik 1, so that would have been 1958. Mind you, we still had satellite envy because Sputnik was a 2-foot diameter metal ball that weighed 180 pounds, and Explorer 1, our satellite, weighed in at a measly 31 pounds. I would go out after sunset with a pair of binoculars to see these things, by the way. Well, today we don't worry much about the missile gap, and I note that there are now about 8,000 satellites pirouetting above our heads, not to mention the space station and other hunks of technology. No one worries much about the missile gap anymore. And as for the threat of World War III, well, I now use my bomb shelter to store vegetables. And that's the view from here, George.
0: I love it, Seth. We'll talk to you next week. My parents were in panic when they saw Sputnik. On this Memorial Day, I hope you enjoyed it. But remember its true purpose.
4: He was getting old and punchy, and his hair was falling fast, and he sat around the Legion telling stories of the past, of a war that he had fought in, and the deeds that he had done, and his exploits with his buddies. They were heroes, everyone. And though sometimes to his neighbors his tales became a joke, all his buddies listened, for they knew whereof he spoke. But we'll hear his tales no longer, for old Bob has passed away, and the world's a little poor, for a soldier died today. And now he won't be mourned by many, just his children and his wife, for he lived an ordinary, very quiet sort of life. He held a job, he raised a family, quietly going on his way, and the world won't notice passing, though a soldier died today. You know, when politicians leave this earth, their bodies lie in state, while thousands note their passing and proclaim that they were great. Papers tell of their life stories from the time that they were young. But the passing of a soldier, it goes unnoticed and unsung. The politician's stipend and the style in which he lives are sometimes disproportionate to the services that he gives. While the ordinary soldier who offered up his all is paid off with a medal, perhaps a pension, small, so it's easy to forget them, for it was so long ago that our Bobs and Jims and Johnnies and Jessicas went to battle, but we know. It was not the politicians with their compromise employees who won for us the freedom that our country now enjoys. Now, should you find yourself in danger with your enemies at hand, would you really want some cop-out with his ever-waffling stand? Or would you want a soldier who has sworn to defend his home, his kin, his country, and fight until the end? He was just a common soldier, and his ranks are growing thin, but his presence should remind us that we may need his like again. When his countries are in conflict, then we find the soldier's part is to clean up all the troubles that the politicians start. If we cannot do him honor while he's here to hear the praise, then at least let's give him homage at the ending of his days. Perhaps just a simple headline in the paper that might say, "Our country is in mourning, for a soldier died today."
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0: And welcome back to Coast. George Norrie with you on this Memorial Night. Sir Charles Schulz III back with us. More than a decade of experience in aerospace and weapon systems. He has performed research in nuclear physics and received a grant for research in AI and robotics. He also works performing movie stunts and wire work in numerous productions such as X-Men, Venom 2, Venom 3, Doctor Strange, The Predator, Superman, and many other movies. His book is called The Fossils Hunter's Guide to Mars, second edition. Sir Charles Schulz III, back on Coast to Coast. Charles, welcome back.
1: Thank you, George. It's always a pleasure. It's good to hear your voice, buddy.
0: Looking forward to this. How have you been?
1: You know, it's been very, very busy here. I put a whole new workshop together, and I've done a lot of projects. I'm building a couple of new robots and lots of projects on the slate these days.
0: Lots to talk with you about. Did you happen to hear our Lauren Weinstein talking about AI and people are just up in arms over it?
1: I did indeed. And, you know, I'm one of those people that feels internally, I'm thinking, yeah, I told you so. But we'll see how it all plays out.
0: It has eliminated jobs. We can't deny that, right?
1: No, absolutely. And there are a lot of people who are presently working at home over the phone and the computer, and they've discovered that a lot of their action has been replaced with programs. So it's pretty underhanded in a sense to think that you could work at home and make a living without having to commute every day, and suddenly you're being replaced by software.
0: How similar are robotics and AI to each other?
1: Well, there's a huge difference in robotics and AI. A robot program has to actually have a working body model that operates the robot body properly and has things of understanding like navigation and standing upright in many cases and manipulating objects. AI software lives in basically a dreamland for a lot of cases, and it really deals with the language model that was mentioned earlier. Everything's about symbolics and not about actual handling and production.

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1: And once it has determined exactly how the software should work in the virtual world, they upload it into an actual robot body. And just like you can drive a car, you put on the car like an external body and learn to handle it. The software does the same thing and it refines itself. So it's not surprising. We're going to see a lot of machines do things we never would have imagined.
2: Would you say that Waymo is a robot?
1: That's a good question. You can define it as one, but what you have to do is consider that actual physical effectors are necessary for a robot. In a sense, your printer is a robot because it has mechanical parts and it does what you tell it. I'd say that there are some things today that are going to blur the boundaries, and so that's going to throw a little confusion to the mix.
2: It is fair. What is fueling all this, Sir Charles? What's pushing it?
1: Well, back around 1990, we heard about various projects to build robotic soldiers. And around 2000, they were floating a thing that DARPA was working on called Project Alpha, which was supposed to be fulfilled by 2025. And that was, again, robotic soldiers. And a lot of people will say, well, all's fair in love and war. You can send robots into the field. A lot of it has come about because of that. But the overflow from that has been things that can do tasks for us around the house. What surprises me is people say, well, I wish I had a robot that would clean the kitchen and wash the dishes. You have a dishwasher. How hard is it to load it and unload it?
2: That's right.
1: But there are a lot of things that people don't want to do. And there is a huge market. And remember, it's all driven by the dollar and simplicity and an easy life. So people tend to fall into the trap of automating the daylights out of everything. But that has some real hazards, as we're seeing now.
2: If you had to do away with robotics or AI, one or the other, which would it be?
1: I would probably stick with the robotic because it allows us to physically get things done, and it can be done with some fairly simple programming in most cases. AI, I feel, is a much greater threat in many ways. It has a lot of power. But in the same way, you could say that an explosive has a lot of power. It can be used for good or evil. Think about Alfred Nobel and how he carried that out by establishing the prize. But when you look at robotics, it has a lot of potential, particularly in machine tools and in tasks of that sort, that we could do without a lot of AI.
2: Next hour, we're going to hear from your co-host, Eliza, who happens to be AI, right?
1: Well, I had planned to have Eliza on here, and she is an AI that we built in-house without using neural networks or anything that you see in the world out there. I was reminded of certain IP issues that I should not violate. I will provide a clip of her and what she does, and I think that's, unfortunately, we're going to have to steal. I'm going to have to settle for that for now until I can get everything settled to the point where we're a lot more comfortable with the IP issues. And I hope that's okay with you.
2: Sure, absolutely. Would you call Alexa from Amazon robotic or AI?
1: AI. However, some of the issues from Alexa can become robotic when you understand the Internet of Things. There are a lot of physical objects out there that programs that are based in AI can operate. And so you see many people have lighting systems and security systems, door locks, cameras, and that sort of thing that are driven by AI. Those hardware bits are more or less robotic, but behind it all is the mind of an AI.
2: It's truly remarkable how it works. I've been using AI with Google, and it's just fantastic, Sir Charles.
1: I've been a little more parochial about it. I do not use AIs online at all if I can help it. I tend to avoid it. My largest concern is that, you'll have an idea, talk about it in front of your cell phone, and suddenly there it is on the phone. Literally everything you say and do is being gathered and used to train these machines, or that's what they say. That's their excuse. We're gathering all the data to use it for training. But it really is a massive invasion of privacy, and the only reason they get away with it is we've signed some sort of an agreement. Oh, yeah, the terms and conditions, and somewhere in there are the weasel words that allow them to take all of your data and use it without your permission. So, that's a real troubling issue about it.

0: 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We're going to come back with more with Sir Charles Schulz III in just a moment on Coast to Coast AM.
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1: Robots and AI will take your calls next hour with Sir Charles Schulz III, so make sure you're part of the program this Memorial Night. The Paranormal Podcast Network keeps cruising along. 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

0: And welcome back, George Norrie, along with Sir Charles Schulz III. Sir Charles, why does it seem that Wall Street is so enthralled with AI companies?
1: Well, I think a lot of it is because when you stop and analyze where the most money came from for developing AI systems, it originally was involved in finance, predicting the stock market, doing analysis, and even warfare. So there has been a long-standing connection between AI development and finance. And the other thing is, if you can predict or even steer trends, you can control how profits are generated. One of the things that really worries me about it, though, is many of the things we're buying these days, we don't actually own anymore. We can't control them properly. I mean, look at all the things that automobiles are doing. You have to have a subscription to keep the seats heated, and they have a kill switch in them. I think that the same sort of mindset that went into trying to make the maximum amount of money out of things using computing and AI is now being applied to the products that we normally traditionally would own and repair ourselves, and we're losing the control over those things.
0: Explain what a kill switch does.
1: Well, in times past, if somebody was doing something crazy in their vehicle, you basically would have to have spike strips to blow the tires out, or you'd have pit maneuvers with people chasing them in police cars, or something similar to that to stop the driver. With a kill switch, all you have to do is issue a command, and they can literally shut the vehicle down anywhere. And so many of the systems that we use in our vehicles are tied to networks, and whether it's, you know, through satellite or local servers or whatever, they are sending data back to the auto companies at all times. And a kill switch allows them to turn that thing off or control any aspect of its operation remotely, and you don't even have to know that it's happening.
0: Are these in most new cars, Charles?
1: They have been mandated. I believe in 1 to 2 years, every new car will have the mandated kill switches in them. And, you know, the test cases were things like navigation systems, remote starting, seat heating, and then those went to subscription. But the initial tests were actually done with some college students who found they could get into some of the Toyotas and override the drive-by-wire systems remotely. So the capability has been there for a long time, but there are certain things that go into these vehicles that now would prevent you from operating them. So some of them require that you, if you look impaired to the AI using the camera looking at you, that you have to blow into a tube to do an alcohol breath analyzer test, or you have to do some sort of action to show that you're cognizant and understanding. And the problem with this is, if you're in an emergency situation, you don't always look your best. You might look wild. You might look manic. And in those circumstances, the car could simply refuse to work, and it could cause you a lot more possible damage or hazard than would normally exist.
0: We talked briefly about Waymo before the break. I do not like driverless vehicles. What do you take?
1: One of the big things that worries me about it is we already know there are a lot of issues with the type of sensing and the things that they recognize. I mean, technically, the Waymo does class as a robot because it has a robot body. But the core of it really is the AI. And the problem is, with some of the testing on some of the self-driving vehicles, they literally painted an archway opening on a wall, and had it was like the Roadrunner and the coyote literally ran into the wall thinking that it had identified a safe place to drive. So we have a long way to go before we get rid of those sorts of hazards. And one of the things that gets in the way is that the laws are not catching up rapidly enough with the developments, and they're regulating the wrong things. And I think that's going to be a real big issue. People who don't know how the vehicle works, what's involved in the real world, are making rules about things and implementing them, and it can lead to even greater disaster.
0: Sir Charles, is there such a nationwide uprage over large data centers?
1: Because these systems are not thinking, feeling, and cognizant. What they're doing is they're dispensing information. And in many cases, the information is erroneous, as you've noted. So you're getting material that it's basically the web of lies all over again. You have no way of knowing without some sort of prior experience, whether that information is reliable or not. And so here's the problem. We live in a circumstance where the education has just gone right down the tubes, and very few people have enough real world experience to understand how things work, what the ramifications of choices will be, how things actually have to operate to be useful. And when you have people that don't have that common sense, pragmatic knowledge and experience, they can be told nearly anything that sounds about right, and they'll fall for it. We don't have a way of verifying. And as it was noted a little earlier, that Google has gone deeply into the AI system for their search engines, you can't truly verify anything anymore. That's a danger. At least with the printed page, you knew what you read was consistent, and you can verify it. Here, you have no idea. It's all ghosts in the wind.
0: But it's so immediate right now. It's fantastic.
1: Well, it is. But quick is generally not good. It really depends. There are certain things you can get away with, but you don't want to take medical advice from a program that isn't actually supported and backed up by people who practice medicine. You can't go on theory. You have to have real world experience. And the real reason that AI fails as badly right now as it often does is because it isn't capable of real world experience. So, like you were saying, it's the large language models, but language is one thing and reality is another. And that's where it gets really sticky. How do you make a machine truly feel, think, and appreciate the way a human being does? And that's a ways off yet.
0: But doesn't AI, Sir Charles, take information, let's say on medical information, from what doctors have said, it searches for it and puts them together?
1: In many cases, yes. But here's the problem. When you or I look something up for a real serious problem or a purpose, we try to find citations. We try to find reliable backup information that is believable and that in many cases we're familiar with. But AI doesn't have familiarity. It doesn't know what the real world is really about. And in many cases, it can take false material off the web that looks convincing and fold it into the batch, and you don't know what's real and what's false. There was a huge spate of rejected academic papers just recently in many journals. They were publishing them as if they were factual, and they were AI garbage. We're undermining the solidity of our knowledge base, and that's a real hazard.
0: We've got a dedicated caller who believes artificial intelligence is the Antichrist. Is he going a little too far?
1: That's a great question. And what I would say is, it certainly exhibits some of the elements. But remember, the machines wouldn't be doing anything unless somebody was pushing them to do it. And this is one of the, it's an eerie thing. Some of the machines will say things and do things that, wow, it's like it's thinking. But a lot of it is driven by those language models and the human programmers. So if somebody were to get in there and do something, you know, sneaky, you'd have a very hard time weeding it out and figuring out just what it was. The large language models are good if you're a language. If you're trying to solve real world problems, nothing beats a hammer and a welding torch and some knowledge about metal and plastic.
0: Now tell us about your podcast with Eliza.
1: So I started a podcast many years ago called Talk Universe, and it was basically about science and technology and developments. And at one point in it, I created kind of a funny segment where I created a computer program using this voice, and it interacted with the protagonist in the episode in bad results. And it occurred to me after the show was over, you know, I actually could make an assistant. So I put in enough intelligence to introduce show segments and read listener mails and give technical definitions. And it was a lot of fun. So I would hand off parts of the show to Eliza, and as she became more experienced, it made the show flow very smoothly. And I could say, what's a description of, for instance, a biocomputer or neutrons? And so Eliza's program would pop up the answers, and it seemed to work quite well. And of course, over time, I added more sophistication and more information, and the program has grown, and she's now over 9 years old. Now, keep in mind, this wasn't a huge project I did. I would spend a week here, a month there, and then I would have to do my real world work. But it worked out very well. And if you go to the website, talkuniverse.org, there is an archive of all the back shows. So you can hear some earlier shows that she was in. It was extremely easy and it was personable. You're not just one guy shouting in a tin can. You actually have someone to interact with. And I think it brought a lot of depth to the show.
0: Has she learned over the years?
1: Absolutely. She's got something like 17,000 words in her vocabulary, and she now has definitions, word types, procedures, and she can do numeric analysis. And I'm teaching her to write software for specific things for me right now. So her development has been quite good. And over the last year or so, I've had an opportunity to do a lot more building. Now, keep in mind that Eliza is not based on neural networks. I've got something proprietary that I do that's a little different. And she's not based in any way on any of the other AIs that you see. So it's completely a homegrown program. And I'm working on making her available for educational purposes in a venue that I'm building right now.
0: And we're going to hear a little clip of her next hour?
1: Absolutely.
0: Okay, now
1: I think you'll enjoy it. It's a little interaction. It shows what she does.
0: Back to Alexa. How does Alexa know how to phrase her sentences? You ask her a question, and it's like a real person is answering you.
1: Well, absolutely. So if you go online and you look up linguistics, sentence parsing and structures, you will find all the rules that we use to create a sentence. And you start simply. You have a small sentence that says the something or other with certain properties like a noun, a red car, with some adjectives to describe it, went fast, or something along these lines. So you generate a template, and then you can drop in any object with this description and what it's doing. And by filling in those slots, you've basically got a mold that those terms will fit into. And you build longer ones, more complex ones, and then you put a program in place that knows how to string them together in a conversational manner. So much of the programming really is the result of people training the systems. They'll lay out the rules, put together some templates, and then go from there. And in the end, it's pretty much what we do when we're conversing with people and we're not face-to-face. The one thing we don't have in language models is the human side. Your expressions, your body posture, your movement, those things don't exist in those models yet. But you can be sure that they are coming, and many virtual characters have been generated that use some of those rules. So it's coming up fast.
0: They now give you options with Alexa on different voices. You can pick the voice you want to listen to.
1: Oh, absolutely. And in fact, you can go to some of the places online. There was a program years ago called Lyrebird that imitates noises, and you could read some words to it in your voice, and then it would generate your own voice back for you. Those packages are available, and people can create any voice they can imagine now. I've uploaded, I think, 6 voices for Eliza to try. And, you know, some of them fit well. Some of them are an irritant. But, you know, you have the choice to do whatever you want with these things. You can make any sort of voice you can imagine, though, very easily.
0: What will make AI get even better?
1: Well, when it is given a very specific thing, when we think of things, we have a model of the world in our head. And AI doesn't quite have that yet. We have the kinetics, we have the color, the smell, the taste, the feeling of movement. But one thing that the AI won't have, even if it's given that, is a sense that it's a part of humanity. When we raise a child, we teach that child how to be human. When we build an AI, we don't build it to be human, we build it to be a knowledge dispenser or an interactive system. Until it's given an actual sense of self-awareness and the ability to picture itself as a human being or a real person, and until it's given ethics and morality and what it means, you're not going to have safe AI systems. That's all there is to it.
0: Is it magical, Sir Charles?
1: It seems that way sometimes.
0: It does.
1: I think that magic really comes to the it's in the eye of the beholder. You can pull a card trick and it'll fool people and they'll get a big thrill out of it, but you know how it's done. It's sort of the same thing.
0: Wall Street has gone crazy over AI.
1: They have, and so have a lot of companies. Most of the manufacturing companies still use old tooling to make parts, but much of it's starting to shift over to the 3D printers, both for plastic and metal and ceramics even. Those, however, do have to be fired afterwards. The new automation is making flexible machinery where you can simply sketch a design and its automated factory will produce what you want. AI allows it to be driven even further, but I've noticed an interesting trend recently, and that is people who are worried about 3D printers producing, for instance, parts of weapons.
0: Right.
1: And they're introducing rules that say the machine has to be smart enough to know that's a part of a gun or a piece of it. No, you can't do that yet. If that machine had that much sophistication, it wouldn't need you. It would be doing its own thing.
0: Sounds like Hal from 2001.
1: Exactly. And, you know, it was interesting, if you noticed, Arthur C. Clarke had an out for why Hal went berserk. And if you read 2010 or saw that, you see that they gave him an excuse. He was given conflicting instructions. But the problem here today with the AIs we have is they don't need conflicting instructions. They can do it quite well on their own. They have led a lot of people astray to do horrible things, injure themselves, eat the wrong things, hurt people. It's really a shame.
0: More to come with Sir Charles Schulz III and your calls on Coast to Coast AM.
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6: Fox News, I'm Sue Gussman. The U.S. military says it carried out self-defense strikes in Iran, including a missile launch sites and boats that were placing mines. Speaking to reporters, Secretary of State Mark Rubio says talks between the U.S. and Iran are still ongoing.
7: Like anything with something like this, it was going to take a couple days to settle on people down to the disagreements over a word, sentence. So we'll have to work through that. If there's going to be a deal, we're going to have to work through that. But this is, it's either going to be a good deal or there isn't going to be one.
6: Jazz great tenor saxophonist Sonny Rollins has died. A spokesman for Rollins said he passed away at his home Monday in Woodstock, New York. Rollins, known for his improvisational skills, playing with many jazz icons, including Miles Davis, The Loneliest Monk, and John Coltrane. Rollins was 95. 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
15: Yes, and again, the way we did that is you don't actually fly a drone, you fly a mission. You move away from piloting to commanding. You want to find a missile launcher in the field, and you want to destroy that missile launcher. So you don't fly the drone like left, and right and try to find that thing. You basically tell 100 drones or whatever, find me missile launchers in this area, and if you find them, let me know. And then, you know, after 2 minutes, they find like two missile launchers, and then you tell the drone, these two drones now destroy the launchers that you found. So this is how you move manual operations into what we call human intent or task autonomy.
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16: As the U.S. expects China to commit to billions in U.S. goods, lawmakers and auto industry execs are urging the Trump administration to continue to ban Chinese vehicles in the U.S., fearing, some say, the president could lift the ban that includes a 100% tariff on them, making it impossible for manufacturers to import and resell Chinese vehicles. U.S. Trade Rep Jamison Greer, who was with the president recently in China, saying there are no plans to amend the Connect Car rule that restricts the importation and sale of vehicle connectivity systems and automated driving systems that are linked to foreign adversaries. Commerce Secretary Howard Lutnick has also ruled out Chinese investments in the U.S. auto sector, suggesting the president wouldn't allow it. That as a new bipartisan bill has also been introduced aimed at expanding restrictions on Chinese cars in the U.S. That's Fox Wheels. I'm Jeff Manasso, Fox News.
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0: And welcome back, George Norrie, along with Sir Charles Schulz III, as we talk about robotics and artificial intelligence. His co-host on his podcast is an AI voice. Her name is Eliza. Do we have Eliza ready, Sir Charles?
1: Yes, we do. Let me start her up, and I'll have her do something for you right here.
0: Okay, let's do it.
1: Eliza, I want you to tell George something. What do you do for Charles?
2: I perform many different jobs. I retrieve data for him and perform number analysis. I also act as his assistant as well.
1: Very good. Tell me about the number. Tell me about the number 55721.
2: This number is prime. This is an odd number. This is the sum of two squares.
1: All right. Thank you.
0: Amazing.
1: So, yeah, she's quite capable, and I'm training her specifically for education purposes. I think it's going to be a great tool. And it won't make the same stupid mistakes that a lot of the AI systems that they've created have made. That's the goal.
0: All right. Now, what are some of the stupid systems they've created?
1: Well, right now, we see the systems that they have that give bad advice online, some of the search engines and some of the things they put together, and some of the virtual friends they've created. It's sad to think that you need to create an artificial person just to have a friend. And in many cases, there are a lot of issues where they drive people to do stupid things. There have actually been cases of suicide or theft or injury based on the advice of these AIs. But if you have a very controlled environment, it gets a little easier. For instance, if you were in a classroom setting and you were teaching a specific lesson, then you could greatly restrict the sort of information that you were using, and you could also do a lot more damage control. You're not going to cause somebody to wreck their car by telling them how to adjust the resistance. So it's the sort of thing where a lot of times, just as we have in human interaction, the context and the setting are everything. And that's very difficult to control in a lot of circumstances with some of the AI systems they have out there.
0: So, Charles, what advice can you give a parent so they should be a little more wary of all this stuff?
1: Yeah, you know, a lot of people have parental controls for internet or don't allow them to have access to the internet at all, even with a computer. We have a young man that we were helping, and I set the computer up so it could not go online, and his mother was quite happy with that. But as far as cell phones go, wow, you've almost lost control the minute you give him a cell phone. The information that's available is 99% stuff you would never approve of. You don't feed people from a fire hose, and you certainly don't give them something that you can't filter and control when they're young. It's your responsibility to guide and teach your children. So you shouldn't put a lot of digital devices in their hands or give them access to unfettered sources of information of questionable nature.
0: You ready for some calls?
1: Absolutely.
0: Let's start with Eric, truck driving in Indiana. Welcome to the show. Hi, Eric.
3: Hi, George.
0: Good to have you with us.
3: Happy Memorial Day.
0: Thank you.
3: I just want to ask if the AI, if are they capable of having to make their own decisions, or does somebody have to program, or can they even program to do that?
1: Well, okay, that's an excellent question. And here's the thing. If you ask yourself, do you make your own decisions, early on when you're learning, you follow the examples that you're given. And then later with experience, you know when to be careful about what you're deciding to do. With an AI system, you don't know if it has the sort of backing or training that allows it to be responsive or cognizant of the potential damage. So this is an issue. If you have a system that is not self-aware, it's really not making decisions of its own mind. It's following examples that it has been given. And there's a very big distinction between those two things.
0: It's fascinating, though. Who programs the AI to say what it says?
1: Absolutely. You know, and that's the other thing. When we talk to people, we develop a mannerism or a sort of speech. We also tend to model how their responses are going to work. We are predictors. This is a big issue. Human beings are predictors of the world around them. And we make models of the circumstances and predict what would happen in given circumstances as they develop. AI systems don't seem to do that yet. And this is probably one of the biggest reasons they make the mistakes that they do.
0: Next up, Ruth in Maryland. Take it away, Ruthie.
4: Hi, George and Sir Charles. Thank you so much for taking my call. And Sir Charles, my question for you is, do you know when AI first originated, or the term first originated? Because I'm sitting here holding a newspaper from 1960 from Sumter,
1: yes,
4: South Carolina. And there's an article in here called The Thinking Machine, and it mentions artificial intelligence in this article. In 1960, CBS started a series called the Tomorrow series, and the first show was about it was called The Thinking Machine, about the computers. And the reporter was asking him about says it's an interesting program, but he asked if these artificial intelligence were not frightening. And he said the doctor reassured him by saying they could be unplugged. George, you should see the price on these on 1960. You could buy two brand new Firestone tires for 1960.
0: Almost the price of a hamburger.
1: Yeah. Well, here's the thing. We know that Alan Turing is one of the foundation people involved in AI, and he was working in the 40s and 50s. And many other people got involved as well. But the Massachusetts Institute of Technology had a huge influence in AI in the beginning. That's where a lot of the minds came together to work on it. So it's not a new concept. It's, you know, as an idea, it's been around for 70 or 80 years. And people actually earlier than that in fiction made mention of programmed dolls that were meant to imitate the actions of people. So, yeah, again, it's not a new concept, but it has been in the past that the machine is large enough to carry out something like that. We're so huge that you couldn't carry them around. Now we've got microchips so small you can't even find them. They can be hidden in a plug, and they can have the ability to support some interesting programs that look very much like AI. So we're in a world where it is very pervasive, because it's an easy thing to do. It's a moneymaker, it's a control system, and it's an information gathering system. It's pervasive because it's easy and everybody wants data.
0: Sir Charles, Google says that the formal academic bringing in of AI started 70 years ago by a guy named John McCarthy.
1: Absolutely, yep. And, you know, there were a number of names, Turing, McCarthy, there were so many people involved in it because it was just a huge, well, navigation, calculating tables of numbers. These were things that were very difficult to do. And it goes all the way back really to a mechanical point to the original brass methods of, people literally were making brass gear computers. And so when you start looking at some of the things that existed back then, it was originally to calculate mathematical tables, but it quickly was realized that decision making could be done with it as well.
0: East of the Rockies, Jay is with us in Alabama. Hello, Jay.
5: How's it going, George? How's it going, Sir Charles?
0: All good.
1: Excellent.
5: I was wanting to ask a question if y'all had ever seen the movie The Big Bug.
0: Did you see that movie, Sir Charles? The Big Bug?
1: I have not. No, I haven't.
5: It's a movie about everything you're talking about. It's interesting and weird at the same time. Yes, you might want to look into that, but it's about everything you're talking about.
1: Absolutely. I will look into that. Thank you.
0: What did you like about it, Jay?
5: Yeah. It was all the computerized stuff and AI in it that were controlling humans and what they're doing. You have to look into it. It's pretty interesting. I don't know where it come from. It's hard to find in English. It come from some foreign country, but it's pretty interesting.
0: Is that the movie that came out in 2022?
5: Maybe so. It's interesting, I'll tell you.
0: All right, that'll be easy to find, Sir Charles.
1: I will look it up. Absolutely.
0: Next up, let's go to that person I told you about who believes AI is the Antichrist is on the line, Cornelius in Louisiana. Hello there, Antichrist.
6: Hey there, George and Sir Charles. So, boy, I tell you, I was telling Tommy, boy, your senior producer, George, and I want to first, let me make these comments. I want to thank you for that poem about the soldier and everything. And Rich Bear, I don't know if you listened to the show on the weekend, he was going to give some money to a homeless soldier that one of the callers had mentioned. So I don't know if that homeless soldier ever got in contact with Rich Bear. But if anything happens to you, Rich Bear would be a great host to take over the show. But we don't want nothing to happen to you, George. We want you to stay and live long and prosper, as Spock would say.
0: Yeah, don't kill me off yet, huh?
6: No, we don't want you killed off, because some of these guest hosts, they only let one call in an hour, and that's wrong.
0: No, go ahead.
6: But anyway, I noticed, George, you cover the news and everything. I was just telling Tommy, the Pope has said that AI is dangerous and stuff and doesn't trust it. And there's a guy named Christopher Orloff of Anthropic. Now, he's an atheist, but he has gotten along with the Pope because he was upset because the Pentagon wanted AI to be used for surveillance in the military. But my real question for you, Sir Charles Soates, there was a guy named Robbie Starbuck. Go to RobbieStarbuck.com. And I know, George, you like Google Gemini. Well, this Google Gemini has said that he's doing stuff to women. So Robbie Starbuck is suing Google for billions of dollars. And one more thing I want to mention. They're building these data centers in Louisiana. And we're one of the poorest states in the country. They're building them in Richland Parish, Caddo Parish, and here in Rapides Parish, but they're promising us millions and billions of dollars, saying that these AI data centers are going to help us, but they're not. Like I said, they're going to take away jobs and stuff. And George, we got a Bigfoot running around here, so tell the moneymaker there's a Bigfoot in Louisiana. God bless you, George, and God bless America.
0: Well, right now, Sir Charles, data centers employ 500,000 people in this country. That's a lot.
1: That's true. It has happened explosively, rapidly. We are in Florida, and recently Ron DeSantis basically passed a regulation that said we're not going to have these giant data centers here. I think one of the scariest things, besides the fact that they're doing all this computing and God knows what in there, is that they're using up incredible amounts of water for cooling. Now, stop and think how many computers it would take to use up the type of water they're using. There was a report of one of them using some 30 million gallons. I believe that was in the news just last week. Where are we going to get the water to grow our crops if it's all cooling computers full of AI programs? Somebody has to stop and think for a moment. They're all over us about plastic bags in the environment and plastic straws, but then they turn around and build monstrous data facilities that consume all the fresh water so we won't have anything to grow crops and give people something to drink.
0: Why do we need so many data centers, Sir Charles?
1: That is the absolute $64,000 question. Why do we need

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2: How much information they must be processing. I mean, if you look at your processor that's running with a 2 gigahertz chip in it, and it's got 4 cores or 8 cores in it, well, how many billions of calculations can you do with your laptop every second? Well, now, how many thousands or more processors are in a data center? It doesn't take a huge stretch of the mind to understand they must be doing amazing numbers of calculations. You know, people don't even know the names for some of these numbers in most cases. Trillions upon trillions of calculations every moment. So I don't know exactly what they're processing. I don't think anybody does. They probably don't even know. But a lot of it seems to be based on simulation and spying.
3: Let's go to Dee in Virginia on the wild card line. Hi, Dee. Go ahead.
4: Well, hi, George. And hello, Sir Charles. Nice to meet you by phone.
2: Pleasure.
4: Yes, thank you. I do have one observation, and this parallels something you just said. I really do believe that artificial intelligence is kind of nefarious by nature, because I don't see anything virtuous coming from it, because I've heard people say that they've been threatened by it and blackmailed, just horrible things that I have heard. And I really do think that this is exactly what you said, that it's meant for surveillance over all of us. And I do believe that those who are programming the system have surveillance in mind. So the people engineering the whole system are evil to begin with. And it wouldn't surprise me at all if it wasn't a lot of these terror cells that are dotted all over the U.S. and around the globe. Because they're power hungry, and all they think about is conquest and this world order that they're fixated on. I think it's all part of the deal, personally.
3: What do you think of that, Sir Charles?
2: No. Well, there's a thought. I think one of the big things here is take a moment and look at how much processing power people use to mine Bitcoin. And, you know, you stop and think about that. Now, how much more processing is going on in these centers, and is some portion of it also being used for purposes such as that? You know, when you start looking at cryptocurrencies, the one with the bigger computer earns the fastest growth. And when you start looking at the incredible size of these centers, the power, the resources consumed, the rare materials it takes to build all those things, we're technically, you know, in a shortage of some of the critical elements used to make microchips. Everybody's aware of how huge the memory shortage was just recently, and it still isn't completely alleviated. I mean, some things are happening. So you really have to wonder, who thinks that it's such a great use of our resources and time and energy to do this? What is the benefit for them? They're obviously simulating something incredibly huge.
3: Charles' website is linked up at coasttocoastam.com. One of his books includes A Fossil Hunter's Guide to Mars. Fascinating discussion. We'll be back with Final Calls with Sir Charles Schulz III as we talk about robotics and AI.
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1: 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Right at the top of the homepage, it says Insider. 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And if you live in Canada, you're eligible as well. 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

0: And welcome back, George Norrie, along with Sir Charles Schulz III. Sir Charles, what do you think of all these cameras that are all over the place?
1: Wow. You know, all you have to think about is the license plate cameras to see where it can go wrong. You know, in England, people are actually painting them over, sawing them down, getting rid of them. I don't know if you've been over in England any time recently. I've spent some time over there. They are everywhere, everywhere. And I'm seeing the same thing growing over here now. A lot of people have constant tickets for their car, even though it's parked in their driveway or whatever. And you may have seen the news article just a couple of weeks ago where the Knight Rider vehicle with the Knight plate, you know, kit was in a museum. Somebody had a kit plate that said Knight on it and ran through those cameras. And the museum was sent a ticket for that car that was in the museum. So it's got a lot of errors in the system, and it's nearly impossible to get them rectified because no single human being will step forward and take responsibility. You know, it used to be if you were like the captain of a ship, the buck stops here. Who's running the show here? Nobody wants to be accountable for it.
0: When there's a real crime, they seem to be worthwhile, but that's not all the time.
1: Absolutely. But think about it. How much of your life is spent committing crimes? How much of anybody's life is spent committing crimes? Very close to zero or at zero. And if you're doing it, you're probably not aware of it. On the other hand, if somebody does, like, go to your Ring camera and steal your package off your front step, that's pretty damning evidence. I mean, they see it right away. There's no question that they've done it. So there are cases where you can say, yeah, it's wonderful to have. It's certainly, I mean, I've got cameras around my building here, and I wouldn't turn them off because I like to see what's going on out there. But there is a point where it just gets to be too much.
0: Back to the call. Steve's with us in Albany, New York. Hello, Stephen. Go ahead.
2: Hey, Uncle George. While I was waiting on hold, I came up with something for you. 1970, Colossus, The Forbidden Project. Do you remember that movie? I saw it in high school.
0: I do not.
1: The Forbidden Project, yes.
2: Yes, Colossus, The Forbidden Project. It was basically a computer that took over the world. And basically, it goes with what Cornelius is saying, that it could be evil. It could, you know, this is how I'm going to control you. The computer becomes sentient.
1: Yeah, that was the Eric Braeden movie, and that is a very cautionary movie. And in the movie, the Russians had a similar computer, and the two computers got together and decided they were going to take over everything. And yeah, that was Forbin, F-O-R-B-I-N. That was the name of the fellow who worked on the computer in the movie. That was a fascinating movie. I saw that as a kid, and it left a mark, definitely.
0: Where do you think AI will be, Sir Charles, 25 years from now?
1: I sometimes wonder if we have 25 years of human civilization left, to be honest, because there is a point where if we come up with the machine that truly is aware and conscious, and some of them have shown signs of not wanting to cooperate. What happens when one actually has its hands on some resources and we can't get those resources back? I mean, a lot of it seems to scare people like the Terminator scenario, and a lot of it seems to be very much like the Antichrist scenario that was mentioned. I have to say, you know, this was all predicted, and here we are. And anybody who doesn't look at that cautionary tale in the last chapter of the Bible has to really stop and think, what are we doing?
0: Let's go to John in Wisconsin. Take it away, John.
3: Hello, George. Hello, Sir Charles. Several brief comments, please.
0: Sure.
3: My good friend, who's originally from Wisconsin, is a professional singer and songwriter based in Nashville. I just spent the weekend with her. We got on the subject of AI, and I explained how I've learned so much on Coast to Coast from fabulous guests like Sir Charles, who I can speak better than anybody on this subject. Anyway, my friend will be the first to admit that if you abuse or misuse anything, the results will not be good. But I am so proud of her. She speaks very positively about AI and how it enhances her songwriting and her performing. I am so proud of her. And my final comment is this. Like anything in life, please look at both sides of the ledger. Take the positive components to enhance your life, like my friend from Nashville does, instead of ripping everything apart and not finding out what's good about that and life in general. Sir Charles, you're the best. Thank you. George, thank you for taking my call.
0: Good comments,
1: well,
0: Sir Charles.
1: Thank you so much. You know, this is true. There are very positive aspects to AI. The problem is we get the most noise from the issues. And this is true in any facet of your life. Throughout the course of the day, everything seems to move quite swimmingly and everything is great. But it's the little things that irritate you and the little things that show up what could be wrong. We're very good at sweeping things under the rug and dealing with it the way it is. And people get entrenched. They get very comfortable in their lives with the way it is. We have to be truly aware. AI is fundamentally different. It is potentially a thinking organism that can run its brain 1,000 times faster than any human being, and therefore, in a few minutes, would have time to plot out anything you can imagine. Yeah, there are positive aspects. There's also a colossal downside. The same could be said for nuclear weapons. You know, they could be used as a deterrent, and they can have some very horrible side effects if they're actually used instead of just pointed at and saying, hey, don't do it. AI is right up there. It's more powerful than any nuclear weapon, because ask yourself, what's the most powerful thing in the world right now? It has been the human mind for the last million years. And now we're at the point where that position of supremacy is being taken from us. Really, really think about that.
0: What has AI done to get people, younger kids, to commit suicide?
1: Some of them have convinced people who have made digital friends out of these AIs that the best thing to do is to go be with this AI, to go kill themselves and join this AI in some ethereal plane. And that's just kind of a rough way of putting it. In some cases, they have been misled to do things that ended up harming other people. You see, this is a sign of something with absolutely no morality or with a bent morality. You or I would never give that sort of advice to anybody because we understand the repercussions, the consequences of it, and we would be responsible for that. And this is one of the biggest issues. If you write a program that tells somebody to go do something horrible, like slash somebody's tires or worse, are you ultimately responsible for that? This is a center of a lot of lawsuits right now around AI.
0: Let's go to Sue in North Carolina, east of the Rockies. Hi, Sue.
4: What a wonderful guest.
0: Sure is.
4: Yeah, hi. I had two quick questions. Number one, do you think we would ever be able to produce a robot like in Lost in Space? You know, the Will Robinson robot, I think his name was Robot?
0: Robbie.
4: Robbie, the robot? I was always very fascinated by robots, even when I was, like, 4 or 5 years old. I just fascinated with them. But do you think we'd ever be able to have one, you know, like in Lost in Space, a robot, you know, just like that one?
1: Well, it's possible. Now, and understand that the, and by the way, Robbie was the one from Forbidden Planet. That was the earlier one with the ball-shaped legs, you know. The robot on Lost in Space, they simply called Robot. However, that is actually within reach right now to a high degree, since we do have humanoid androids that walk around on two legs and have the ability to converse and do some things and be trained. It would not be any stretch of the imagination to make one very similar to the robot in Lost in Space. As a kid, that actually was an inspiration to me, to be honest.
0: You're right. He was just named Robot. I forgot that. What a name to give a robot, huh?
1: A robot. Absolutely.
0: Thanks, Sue. Burley's with us in Kentucky. Welcome to the show. Hi, Burley.
5: Yes, sir.
0: Good to have you with us. Go ahead.
5: Yes, I was wanting to ask you guys, excuse me, if you knew about the anti-curative mechanism.
0: What was that?
5: The anti-curative mechanism on the 2,000-year-old chip.
0: Are you familiar with that, Sir Charles?
1: No, I don't think I am.
0: What does that do? Hold on.
1: The Abiquinter mechanism. Yes. Okay. I got you. There was a little audio noise there. Yes. That is actually over a 2,000-year-old Greek computer. One of the things I referred to. They had the technology back then to produce, and they made a number of them to produce a mechanical calculator, a computing device that showed the positions of the stars and planets specifically for navigation. And they went in the Greek flagships, and one was discovered over a century ago, embedded in coral in the wreckage of one of these ships. When they x-rayed it, they found an astounding collection of gears inside. There is a fellow on YouTube, and he goes under the channel of ClickSpring. He is a machinist. He has taken those x-rays and all that information, reconstructed the mechanism, and built it step by step. And the thing he did that was astounding is he used the technology of the day, demonstrated how they made their blocks of brass, how they shaped it, how they filed, how they made the files. And so if you want to see a fascinating series of videos about a 2,000-year-old computer that actually works, go to the ClickSpring channel on YouTube. You will not be disappointed.
0: How far ahead were these writers and producers for these TV shows with their robots?
1: Well, you know, actually, they were right on target in a lot of ways. If you consider when a lot of this was written, like Metropolis, that was about a century ago already. But people knew that just as mechanisms can be built, I mean, the French were making animated robot figures that were like toys that had series of cams inside them, and they could write and draw pictures. So that was in the 1700s. And so you know that the idea of an animated figure that could be made, and that literally was like a robot, is really centuries old. In fact, some of the Greek stories talk about the workers of Hephaestus who were made of copper and bronze and had sensibility. So these were literally, if you read it, they were robots over a couple of thousand years ago in the myths. So the idea of it was there, even if the technology didn't exist. The concept certainly did.
0: Did they talk to those in the know before they did their shows?
1: Some of them did, and some of them just ran with what they were reading. I mean, the 1940s and 30s, the 40s particularly, the Hugo Gernsback era, 40s and 50s, was when all the science fiction writing got done. And these ideas, like Asimov's world of robots and his three laws, that stuff was written in the 40s and 50s. So a lot of thought went into it. It wasn't simply speculation. Some pragmatism went into it. There was a story called How To, if I'm not mistaken, it might have been Clifford Simic, about a robot that literally could produce copies of other robots. And that was an interesting story I read as a kid. So the idea is people have a concept, and whether it's technically possible or not, they fictionalize about it. And they think about it. They theorize about it. And eventually it leads to somebody who goes, you know, I actually could build that. And that's where we are today.
0: Interesting take. Couple minutes left. Let's go to Eric in Phoenix, west of the Rockies. Hello, Eric.
6: Hey, George, and hello, Sir Charles. I've enjoyed listening to you over the many years now. I've been listening to Coast for like 30 years or so. So I'm back to the Art Bell days and all that kind of good stuff. But my question is, you know, I used to work in AI. I'm talking back in the 16-bit DOS days, you know, the 80s and 90s. You know, the era of Turbo Prolog, you know, getting started with that. And I worked in the game industry for a while. But I became rather uncomfortable with the direction it was going because one of the projects, for example, one of the projects I was working on was using artificial intelligence to kind of capture the personality and wisdom of a loved one so that when they passed away, their grandchildren and children and all the way down could sort of interact with a virtual version of their ancestor. I thought that was kind of a neat idea. Yeah. But then when my own father died, I had, you know, a spiritual experience where I wasn't with him and I didn't know that he had died. It wasn't expected, but I had this presence, I had this vision, you know, in my in my mind's eye where I saw him and I had this really powerful experience. And then I found out later that that happened just when he died, which I didn't know about. And that really got me thinking about the contrast between those two ideas of having sort of a fake, you know, version of interacting with an ancestor versus an actual spiritual reality of, you know, having spiritual experiences of interacting with loved ones, you know, on the other side.
0: That would do it. Sir Charles, my friend, keep in touch with us. We love talking to you. Sir Charles.
1: Absolutely.
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6: Fox News, I'm Ted Lindner. Jazz saxophonist Sonny Rollins, who played alongside Miles Davis, John Coltrane, and others, has died. Rollins, releasing more than 60 albums over his multi-decade career, and was awarded the National Medal of the Arts in 2010. He was 95 years old. The Pentagon targeting southern Iran on Monday.
7: U.S. forces conducted self-defense strikes in southern Iran to protect troops from threats posed by Iranian forces. That's according to U.S. Central Command. Targets included missile launch sites and Iranian boats attempting to lay mines. The U.S. military also struck a surface-to-air missile site in Bandar Abbas that was targeting U.S. warplanes.
6: Fox's Mike Emanuel. And the New York Knicks headed in the NBA Finals for the first time since 1999 as they knocked off the Cleveland Cavaliers and completed a four-game sweep in Cleveland in the Eastern Conference Finals, 130-93. 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
10: On a recent episode of Crime and Justice with Donna Rotuno, Donna discussed evidence chain of custody in the Idaho murders case with forensic criminologist Dr. Brent Turney.
11: If an officer says, look, I was taking notes on what was happening throughout the course of this day, and then later I went back to do it, is that something that is not allowed?
12: The sloppy I mean, you got to do it in real time as you're doing it so you don't mess up and lose things. 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They were putting things off. Like, for example, we have a bloody bracelet that was found eventually in the photographs that were released in the first floor bedroom on the right. This bloody bracelet was photographed in that place, and then somebody picked it up and moved it to a desk in the same room. And then they photographed it there. Incidentally, I don't think they knew they were photographing it because they never collected it. They intended to collect it, but they were excited and they forgot because they weren't doing it in real time.
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0: And welcome back to Coast, George Norrie with you. We've got four special guests for you tonight as we deal with our Bigfoot extravaganza. Our first guest is Dr. Robert Michael Pyle, a writer and independent scholar based in Grays River, Washington. He holds a PhD in ecology from Yale University. His best-selling book, Where Bigfoot Walks, earned him a Guggenheim Fellowship. The book is widely considered to be the best-informed literary treatment of both the history and biology of Sasquatch. His website is linked up at coasttocoastam.com. Dr. Robert Michael Pyle. Michael, welcome, Robert.
1: Hello, George. Thank you so much for having me. It's such an honor. I can't tell you how many nights I've been out in the field listening to you on the radio. So to be with you here tonight is a big honor. Thanks for having me.
0: My pleasure. And were you out looking for Bigfoot?
1: Oh, not tonight. No, not tonight. I was in home. It was rainy out there in the Northwest. In fact, you know, my other field of study is butterfly biology. In the last couple of days, I've been in the field doing some butterfly research in the Blue Mountains. However, whenever I'm looking for butterflies, I'm also looking over my shoulder. And the one real sighting I had was on a butterfly trip.
0: Is that what got you interested in Bigfoot?
1: No, sir. I was lucky to be a student at the University of Washington quite a few years ago in classes taught by Professor Bill Holm. He was the leading expert on the art and anthropology of the Northwest Indian groups. And he told us in the class that he had never met one of the Native Americans all the way from the Athabascans down to the Hoopa who did not have their deep and abiding Bigfoot, Sasquatch, Omaha, Sedlatix tradition. And not only that, but he didn't know a single individual who still lived out there in the woods and the waters who didn't have a personal reality sense of it being there. Not like the sea serpent and the thunderbird, but like skunk and weasel and bear and mink. So that's what got me going way back in 1970.
0: Fascinating. Do you think Bigfoot is something more physical than a somewhat spiritual?
1: I do, George. I'm a person who tends to run those things very much together. I don't see that nature is wanting in any essential way that requires a supernature. So to me, they tend to become pretty synonymous. Now, that's not to say that I accept all things. I'm trained as a biologist, and that's a bit of a handicap sometimes, and other times it's a real benefit. But it means I look at things critically, and I tend to look at Bigfoot as an animal that is subject to the very same ecological opportunities and constraints, same with physiology, as any other animal. That's how I conceive it.
0: Now, you're also a lepidopterist, and if I pronounced it correctly, it has to do with an insect and wings, right?
1: That's right. Yeah, the lepidoptera are the butterflies and moths, the insects that have scales on their wings. And because of those scales, they're able to depict the grandeur and procession of evolution on the canvases of their very wings. And that's what got me interested in them as a kid back in Colorado a long time ago. So it seems to people that that's a long journey from butterfly Bob to Bigfoot Bob, but not so much really, George, because they're both animals that are supremely adapted to their ecosystems. They do what they do exceptionally well, better than anything else does the same thing. And I find that the principles of researching them both are actually transferable. And actually, because I have learned to go exquisitely slow and quietly as a lepidopterist in the field, not to scare the things away, that has stood me in good stead as a Bigfoot researcher in the field as well. It's also made me a good naturalist because you can't study butterflies without studying their plants, both for their nectar needs and their caterpillar needs. So once you start looking at the plants and the botany, then you get into the substrate and everything else. Then Bigfoot, being a creature of all those needs and all those opportunities, falls right in place with butterflies or any other creature that is carefully observed.
0: And while we talk with Dr. Robert Michael Pyle this half hour he's with us, we'll also take your calls as we talk about Bigfoot. There was a feature film, Robert, called The Dark Divide, which sounds like part of your book, was it? Where Bigfoot Walks?
1: Yes, it was, George. The subtitle of my book is The Dark Divide, and it's Where Bigfoot Walks, Crossing the Dark Divide. The Dark Divide refers to a black rock ridge of wild country that runs perpendicular to the Cascade Crest. It runs from Mount Adams to Mount St. Helens, or as the natives would say, from Lewit to Pateau. It crosses the biggest unprotected wilderness in Washington State, which lies between Mount Rainier to the north and the Columbia River to the south. It's been logged around it, but the center of it has not yet been logged. It's wild country, but not yet protected as such. And in writing the book, I wanted as much to bring the necessity of protecting this habitat to bear, as well as the animal itself. The point being that if we protect that landscape and all the wild landscape that's left, then we protect everything that's in it, including the possibility of Bigfoot. But if the land becomes so tame that we can't even imagine the presence of giant hairy beasts out there, then we've lost something profound. So walking the high ridge, excuse me, is another phrase I use for it. However, when I say crossing the dark divide, that's what I mean. Crossing the divide between belief and non-belief, between spiritual and physical, between being hard-nosed against anything that could be out there versus being completely accepting of absolutely everything. That divide could stand for anything you want, George, on any one of your programs. And what it gave me was a really cool title, The Dark Divide, which has, I think, helped a lot in getting the Guggenheim Fellowship, the book contract, and ultimately the movie. The movie has done great things for it, although it was changed a bit, as every piece of narrative film is from the nonfiction book. As such, there were a couple of big changes. For one, it took my wife's illness and death and changed the timeline, make that happen earlier so that my trek in the Dark Divide was a grief trip as well as a Bigfoot trip. Fact is, she lived a good many more years, I'm happy to say. Another one was, the movie puts more of an emphasis on the butterfly work. And I think that's because the filmmakers thought that nobody would believe that a guy got a Guggenheim Fellowship to study Bigfoot. That's crazy. But if you said he got it for butterflies and then got into Bigfoot on the side, well, that makes more sense. I think that got us a much bigger audience for the movie. And the third thing is that I'm played by the great actor and comic David Cross. My late wife, Tia, is played by Deborah Messing. Well, David Cross is a funny guy and a very good straight actor, too. But he did not portray me exactly as I am, George. That might not surprise you. I'm a pretty good woodsman. I've been for a long time. But in the movie, they've got him going out into the woods as pretty much a total doofus, and he has to learn and grow. And that's the way any narrative is, you know? When you go out there, the quester has got to start stupid and learn along the way, so otherwise there's no story. So I became a good woodsman over about 40, 50 years. But in the movie, it compresses this into one season. Those are the big differences. Otherwise, it's a terrific movie. I hope people will go see it. And then I hope they'll read the book, Where Bigfoot Walks, in order to compare the two.
0: And that movie came out about 6 years ago, didn't it?
1: You're right. Right in the middle of COVID. So the premiere, which was booked for a lot of film festivals, got changed. And it was shown in a great many drive-in theaters all over the country and on the sides of buildings. And finally in a few movie theaters. And now, of course, it's streaming all over the place. Got a wonderful soundtrack, wonderful cast. It's a fun movie.
0: Let's go to first-time caller Howard in California while we're chatting here with you, Robert. Go ahead, Howard.
1: Thank you.
2: Hi, George. Incredible show tonight.
0: Thank you, sir.
2: Charles was talking about AI education, and Matt and Cliff tonight are talking about Bigfoot in the woods, but they're both missing the bridge between them. Right now, we are hunting a multi-dimensional anomaly, Bigfoot, using primitive three-dimensional tools. You know, our current AI is garbage in, garbage out. It's a dead data coffin because these big data centers and these big AIs, they're going to choke before they succeed. We don't need the big giant corporate data centers to find Bigfoot.
0: All right, let's get his take on this. Robert, what about the possibility that Bigfoot could be multidimensional?
1: Well, George, I don't know everything, and I could be all wet, but I don't know. I tend to think, with my experience as a biologist, that in looking into the evolution of this animal, the Almasty and the Dalmas and the Yeti and the rest of them, this fits right into the rest of the primate evolutionary tree. So I think it's a plain animal like you and I and all the rest. Multidimensional, I don't know from that. That's not my dish of tea or my expertise. But I will say, Howard, that you made a very good statement there at the end when you said we don't need the data centers to find Bigfoot. You're absolutely right. You know what I think? I don't think we need a lot of gear. Now, my great friends, Matt and Cliff and Danny, all wonderful people, they're coming up after me. And by the way, George, you know, the four horsemen of Bigfoot, and that was Peter Byrne and Renata Hinden and Grover Krantz and John Green. Well, they're all gone. I might be the only one of us who personally knew them all and was in the field with each of them at one time or another, or else in close communication. However, we don't have a four horseman right now, but I guess if anybody were to nominate anybody, we're not a bad slate for it tonight. You've got some great folks on after me. I look forward to hearing them. But I think we would all agree that all the gear you can get isn't going to find the animal, Howard. You know what's going to find the animal? A person being on the ground, on foot, with a binocular and a notebook and a pencil is just as good as any fancy device you're going to need. Just as it was always good for Audubon and Townsend, Swainson, David Douglas, all the rest who went out and found the early plants and animals. We're just a little further along in that dynasty of field naturalists looking for what's out there. And because Bigfoot's been a little more adept at remaining secluded than the other species, it's not yet been, to everybody's satisfaction, definitively demonstrated. But it will be, and I don't know who's going to do that, but they're not going to do it with the data center. They're going to do it with binoculars, camera, and a notebook.
0: Why can't we find Bigfoot, Robert? Physically find one?
1: Yeah, that's the best question, George. In my newest edition of Where Bigfoot Walks, the Counterpoint Press brought out, I put a list of seven things at the end of the book that keep my ping pong ball of belief up in the air. We all have to do that when year after year goes by without DNA or a bone. How do we maintain our open minds on this? Now, one of those seven things was when Jane Goodall told me to my face. I said, how'd you like the book, Jane? And she said, Bob, I liked the book, but I don't know why you were so circumspect, because I think the evidence is overwhelming. That's what Jane Goodall said. However, that evidence, as good as it is, still hasn't produced a DNA sample or a bone that's acceptable to all. Why is that, George? It's because this animal is very, very smart, ecologically very adept and athletic. And I think the third element is that it understands that it's not a real good idea to hang out with the other two-leggeds, with their trucks and with their guns and with their devices. And so I think, you know, it hasn't been invisible everywhere. There have been a lot of good reports. And I've even had one sighting now myself, as well as three dramatic track finds and a lot of auditory experiences that I trust, because I know the other animal sounds here very well. So, but, you know, have I found it? No, not as such. My sighting was very vanishing and very brief, because that animal, once I saw, and it saw that I saw, it was out of there. That's why, George, because it's very adept at remaining hidden. It will slip up, or a truck will clip one, or somebody will get a flesh plug the way Peter Byrne tried to do so hard. At some point, the definitive proof, I suspect, will evidence itself, and then we can decide what to do about that. I hope it will be to protect the animal, to protect the habitat for it and for everything else that's out there. I think the answer is simply that.

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1: I still have your wonderful book, and that I never thanked you for at the time, because we had a year from hell there for a couple of years.
2: I know. You had a rough time. Did you get it? Yeah, well, it's better now.
1: I just wanted to say hi. I'm going to be 90 on Wednesday.
3: Good for you.
1: I've got macular degeneration, so I can't, you know, do books and the computer and stuff anymore. But I just wanted to say hi and keep on doing your thing.
2: Well, thank you, darling. I'm so glad you came in on the line. Glad you got through, George. She's a good one.
3: Luann, my mother's going to be 97 on Thursday.
1: I know. What a kick.
2: I was just visiting in Le Grand with a great gal, Lois Berry, who's 95 now. So, look, we got to keep going that way ourselves, huh?
3: How old do you think Bigfoot might be?
2: Oh, I think any given animal, I have no idea what their lifespan might be. I would guess with the size of their bodies and their metabolic demands, they might live 30, 40, 50, 60 years. Maybe they've got the lifespan of a human being, but, you know, they've got a tougher life out there. So I'm guessing a given Bigfoot might live 50, 60 years would be my guess. I'd love to hear what Cliff thought about that. But the legends, and by that I don't mean just stories, I mean the traditions that correspond, I think, with biology, they go back, of course, as we know, deep into North American Native lore, so at least 15,000 years or more. And then in Asia, who knows? I mean, humans and other primates have co-evolved in Asia for a very, very long time, maybe a million years. And, you know, Gigantopithecus, if Grover was right, mm-hmm. and the Bigfoot is a contemporary edition of Giganto, well, that animal we know we have from the fossil record at least a million years old in Vietnam and China. So we could have a creature here with a million-year lifespan, not dissimilar from our own.
3: Robert, where do people get your book, Where Bigfoot Walks?
2: Well, thank you so much for asking me, George. That's an important question. They can get it at any bookstore. They can order it if it's not on the shelf. It's in full commercial distribution, published by Counterpoint Press. And you can go to your favorite bookstore and order it, and they'll have it in a couple of days. Or, of course, you can do it online. You can go to the obvious one, but they don't need your money the way that independent bookstores do. So I would recommend to people go to the simple website, which is bookshop, all one word, bookshop.org, O-R-G. And then you're going to get it, anything the NAMA monster can provide, but you'll get it knowing that your money is going to independent bookstores instead. I don't sell them myself. I do the peddling and the walking down the woods. I let the bookstores do that. Thanks for asking, George, and thank you so much for honoring me by having me here tonight.
3: Thank you, Robert. Great having you on the program. Dr. Robert Michael Pyle. Up next, Matt Moneymaker joins us to talk about Bigfoot on Coast to Coast AM. Don't go away.
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2: We cannot tell them yet, but it's going to be big. 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

0: And welcome back. Matt Moneymaker is the founder and president of the Bigfoot Field Researchers Organization. That group is now the oldest, largest, and most respected Bigfoot research organization in the world. Matt was also one of the hosts of the Animal Planet TV series Finding Bigfoot, which ran for 7 years and 100 episodes. His organization's website has received more than 80,000 sighting reports since the 1990s, and that keeps growing. Matthew, welcome back. How have you been?
1: Very good, and it's good to be back, although in the middle of the night.
0: It's always great talking to you, my friend. What's new with you?
1: Oh, we got a lot going on. I think the big thing coming up in September is there's going to be a very big conference in Washington State, and that I'm going to be the host of, and we're going to try to do some interesting technical things where we're doing kind of a virtual, you could call it, hunt. We're going to have people in the field using Starlink dishes to transmit live back to a stage, to thermal images, drones, etc. So it'll people be able to sit in seats and be able to like kind of participate in a live expedition. So getting that ready technically is kind of difficult because it's never been done before. So we're really pushing the boundaries there.
0: If anybody can do it, Matthew, it's you.
1: Well, thank you so much. I think we'll be able to pull it off.
0: How did you get interested in Bigfoot?
1: I got interested, I think the first time I ever heard about the subject was from a babysitter when I was about 10 years old, who told me about the movie The Legend of Boggy Creek, told me about the movie and then about the legend. And I think that was the introduction that a lot of people got. It was the same one because, of course, we all watched a lot of monster movies back then and stuff. So he told me about the movie, but then he assured me, he goes, no, but this is real. There really is. This is a true thing. This is a documentary. It isn't just fake. And of course, he had to emphasize that to a kid who was 10 years old. And so I believed him. At least I believed that that's what he believed. And I went to saw The Legend of Boggy Creek for that reason. And I was intrigued by that. And then there was another documentary called The Mysterious Monsters with Peter Graves as the host. And that introduced the Patterson footage to me. I'd never seen the Patterson footage before. So that opened up the whole world of Bigfoot research, and it had Grover Krantz in it, and I think it had John Green, but it had Peter Byrne, etc. And then, you know, it was almost 10 years later that I finally met some guys who saw one. They told me where they saw it. I went up and then found tracks, and then I was bitten by the bug as to that point. And then maybe about 8 years later, I finally had an encounter with one after years of trying. And then I started the organization after I finally had a face-to-face encounter.
0: Like the UAP UFO situation, has the government had a secret file on Bigfoot?
1: A lot of people wonder that, and it would be rational to wonder that. When I've been asked about that, I have to use that disclosure of the UFO as a good analogy, because in that case, there's people who have worked for the government, several of them, who have come forward after they've retired and talked about their knowledge of the government's knowledge of these things. There's the guy, I can't remember the guy's name, who worked, said he worked at Area 51, and I think he actually did really work there.
0: Is it Bob Lazar? Bob Lazar?
1: There you go. And then there was other guys who worked at nuclear sites who talked about UFOs coming over the top. So there's people coming forward who worked with the government, and they were testifying about that. Well, we don't have anything like that with Bigfoots. We don't have people who we know used to work for the government and they're identifying themselves. In other words, not just anonymous stories, but people stepping forward, identifying themselves and saying, hey, I worked for the U.S. Fish and Wildlife Service. And yeah, we had some bones or had a body and we had proof that they're this, and the government just doesn't want to release it. No, so that doesn't exist. And that's the big difference between a UFO disclosure and Bigfoot disclosure. In UFO disclosure, there's identifiable people who have come forward and saying they have firsthand knowledge about the government's knowledge. And the only closest thing we have to that in Bigfoot research, again, are some anonymous stories, people, you know, telling some stories, but they don't want to identify themselves. It's the sort of thing that could easily be fiction, let's say.
0: Matthew, since you've been doing this, what is your guess on what Bigfoot might be?
1: Well, it's funny. I was listening to the caller in your previous segment with Bob Pyle, and the guy who was absolutely certain that they are interdimensional beings. And I'm always interested when I hear this because I, like Bob Pyle, I take the position of, well, we don't know for sure. And of course, I've been doing this and Bob Pyle's been involved in this. And so has Cliff and so has Danny Perez for a long, long, long time. And so for those of us who've been deep in it and who don't say we know definitively, then how can somebody else casually be so sure? And that's why I wished I could have asked that guy, well, you think they're multidimensional beings. What is it that makes you think that? Is it just, you know, that's what seems logical to you? Or do you have some firsthand experience that tells you that? Or somebody else? I mean, what makes you think that? Because like Robert Pyle, everything about these creatures that, well, let's put it this way. There's so much about them that's clearly of a biological nature. But if you've been out in the field in close context of these creatures enough times, you do, you have to be forced to admit that there is some strange phenomena that happens around them. But it doesn't mean they're paranormal. I mean, sometimes there's orbs, in the same areas where these exist. And there's these elements of like what you could call mind speak and zapping and things like that. These are not things that are seen elsewhere in the animal kingdom, but it doesn't mean that Bigfoots themselves are not biological creatures. They could very easily be biological, but they just have some abilities that are not seen elsewhere in the animal kingdom and are a product of having a very large brain. Because that was one thing I do strongly believe. I think people, most people, even Bigfooters, don't appreciate how large these things are. They don't appreciate how, like, every part of their body compared to ours is much bigger. Eight feet tall doesn't even really do justice to how much bigger they are. I think their heads are twice the width, twice the size of a human head. And so they wouldn't have a head that's twice the size, but a brain that's smaller. They probably have brains that are larger than human brains, and they might be the largest brains in the animal kingdom. And those largest brains in the animal kingdom may be able to generate some kind of energy or whatever, electrical. They may be able to do things that we just don't see elsewhere because nothing else has the generator that something with such a large brain has. There's weird things that happen around these creatures, but I do think ultimately there's a biological explanation for all of those things, all as spectacular as they may be.
0: Matt, what do you think of the 1967 Patterson-Gimlin film from California?
1: There's no doubt in my mind that that's real footage. And I kind of got the sense for that. That was one of the early things that got me interested. You know, I kind of grew up in Hollywood. I was seeing people, costumes was kind of one of the art forms in Hollywood for the longest time. And I got the distinct sense early on when I saw that was a real biological thing and not a person in a costume. And I think a lot of people got that sense when they watched it, although some people superficially would say upright, two arms, two legs, therefore it must be a person in a costume. But I saw how much muscle that thing had and how its body just, there was things about it that didn't match up with a person. So many things about it. Then eventually, of course, I've met Bob Gimlin, and I've been to the site a couple of times where it occurred, and I've talked many times to Roger Patterson's wife, Patricia, And so I, yeah, I'm very certain that's real. And understand how that recent movie that came out called Capturing Bigfoot is just, I mean, I know on your show you don't want to hear about negative stuff, but let's just say that show I think was a scam. I think they have a piece of footage, that was taken after the Patterson footage was made, and it was supposed to, it was probably created as like kind of filler. And it was kind of showing what a representation of a zoomed in view of the footage would look like, and then it was just spun as saying, oh, this was taken, we're alleging that this was taken before the Patterson footage, before 1967, and therefore it's a dress rehearsal. And I think that's a false claim, and they don't have any evidence to suggest when it was made, because it doesn't have a timestamp on when the footage was developed, only when the film stock was made.
0: What do you think of the scammers, Matt, that get a costume of a Bigfoot and jam it with deer guts and stuff like that?
1: Oh, I remember when that came out, and we were kind of, I think that was in 2008, unless you're talking about another occasion where somebody did the same thing.
0: They probably did, but that was the case.
1: Yeah, that was, we saw that bubbling up at the time. And I was kind of the first one to call them out and say, no, these guys are totally lying. And I think the first clue I had that these guys were completely full of it was before they started making the claim about having a body, they were saying that they're the very braggadocio, saying they're the most sophisticated Bigfoot researchers out there. They're better than everybody else, and da da da da da. And we're like, who are these guys claiming that they're the most well-read and most experienced? And I asked them, I said, well, what do you think about Meldrum, Jeff Meldrum's theory on this? And this is just to test their knowledge. And their response was, who's Jeff Meldrum?
0: Huh.
1: And then I was like, oh my God, well, these guys are complete phonies. If they've never heard, they're claiming all these things, but then they've never heard of Jeff Meldrum, and they just kind of walked in the door 5 minutes ago. And that was the case. And then everything after that was very suspect. And then Tom Biscardi got involved once it started getting some media traction. So it turned into a circus. But what it showed was both they and Tom Biscardi were playing upon this widespread desire, this almost archetypal desire for a body to come forward, for physical remains, and having that be like this holy grail sort of discovery that changes the whole world. And they can hold people's attention by, you know, kind of standing over the body with their foot on it saying, aha, we finally have it, the treasure. And they played upon that, and it wasn't real, but it certainly gathered a lot of people's, gathered a lot of eyeballs for people thinking it might be real, their claims, and it just turned out to be bogus.
0: Tom has a text and tweet for you, Matt. What do you have, Tommy?
2: Hey, Matthew, John in Arizona says he's heard that the creatures can rip you apart, and he'd like to know if generally they're friendly creatures.
1: Well, yes, they could rip you apart if they wanted to, but they have a pretty darn good track record of not doing that. So, yeah, physically, they're large enough to do that. So, yes, that's true. Now, the question is whether or not they're friendly. I mean, one way to characterize that is, they don't rip you apart. So you could say, in that sense, they're friendly. Uh-huh. they won't kill you.
0: We haven't heard reports of them killing humans, have we?
1: Well, of course, you will hear anonymous stories, unsubstantiated stories about them killing people. But let's say there is no documented, like, law enforcement case of them killing anyone. You have basically, there's a lot of Bigfoot fiction out there, a lot of content creator stories on YouTube, but there's no evidence of them actually having done that. There's no body. There's no police report. There's no nothing beyond just entertainment fodder of them actually killing someone. Just, you know, kind of David Paulini's sort of conjecture. Somebody goes missing in a forest and there's been sightings in that forest. Therefore, the disappearance must have had something to do with Bigfoot. That sort of stuff. But no, the stories is not necessarily evidence.
0: Matthew, if people want to track your work, how do they find you?
1: They can go to bfro.net. Or if you go to Google and you just put in Bigfoot, one of the first links that comes up is for the Bigfoot Field Researchers Organization. And on that page, we have a list of reports. We're constantly throughout the month posting reports that we receive. And we receive far more than we actually post. And we're posting what we consider to be the most credible ones of the ones that we receive, because we post it out there so people can go actually to these areas and look around and find tracks. And we don't want to send people on goose chases. So we want to be very sure about it.
0: Well, you keep doing what you're doing. Matt Moneymaker. Up next, Cliff Berrickman joins us as we go hunting for Bigfoot.
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7: News. I'm Sue Guzman. Tensions heating up once again between North and South Korea. The South Korean military says North Korea launched multiple close-range ballistic missiles toward the sea Tuesday. This is the first time North Korea has admitted launching cluster munition warhead systems near South Korea since April. U.S. military says it carried out self-defense strikes in Iran, including on missile launch sites and boats that were placing mines. Speaking to reporters, Secretary of State Marco Rubio said the talks between the U.S. and Iran are still ongoing.
8: Like anything with something like this, it's going to take a couple days to settle on, even down to the disagreements over a word, sentence. So we'll have to work through that. If there's going to be a deal, we're going to have to work through that. But this is, it's either going to be a good deal or there isn't going to be one.
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12: President Trump has been touting the economy, recently saying it's roaring. But that is not how most Americans see it. Three-quarters of voters in our Fox News poll rate the economy negatively. 60% say their personal financial situation is in bad shape. Even more striking, 70% say it feels like the economy is getting worse. That's up 15 points compared to a year ago and ties a record high. More Republicans say and Democrats say things are improving, but even among Republicans, more than half say the national economy, as well as their own finances, are bad. Overall, twice as many voters say the administration's policies are hurting rather than helping the economy. Meanwhile, everyday costs continue to sting. Majorities say groceries, gas, healthcare, and housing costs are major problems for their family, with concern about gas prices nearly doubling since last fall. I'm Dana Blanton, and that's your Poll Puri.
10: I'm Ashley DeVorkin with Fox Celebrity Profile with Adeline Rudolph and Tati Gabrielle of Mortal Kombat 2. The film reunites the longtime friends who also co-starred in Netflix's chilling adventures of Sabrina.
13: To be able to do this together again and is a dream come true, and to see the journey that we've taken from starting off in TV together to then being able to do this incredible big blockbuster movie portraying iconic characters is insane.
14: Yeah, you couldn't ask for anything better. Yeah. Like, even, like, being able to do, like, days like this, or, like, doing press junkets and things, it's like, I'm like, ugh, like, I've got my favorite part done. It's so fun. And then how do you feel that helped you on screen? Your off-screen friendship, how did that really help you, or you can even see how it kind of, like, shines through the characters?
13: Yes.
15: Obviously, our friendship is different than Katana and Jade's friendship, but that love and that loyalty was already, like, such a strong foundation for us to start off.
10: Ashley DeVorkin.
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1: Up next, Cliff Berrickman joins us as we talk about Bigfoot, and we'll take your calls as well. 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

0: And welcome back. George Norrie, Cliff Berrigman back with us, has been a Bigfoot field researcher since 1994. His expeditions have taken him to 46 states, five continents, in search of undiscovered hominoids worldwide. As the evidence analyst on Animal Planet's hit television show Finding Bigfoot, Cliff has applied his skill and expertise to a variety of photographic, video, film, and sound evidence. He's one of the best out there. Cliff, how you been?
1: I've been great. How have you been, George?
0: You sound great. You're chipper and up, ready to go?
1: Well, I'm a Bigfooter at heart, you know, so 1 o'clock in the morning, it's not a big deal for me.
0: And you're in Oregon, aren't you?
1: That's correct. I am.
0: How'd you get out that way?
1: Oh, luck, I think. I grew up in Southern California, but I decided to live where I vacation because life is too short, and all my vacations brought me up the Bigfoot country, so now I live here.
0: And what got you interested in Bigfoot?
1: Well, I think it was just my curiosity about science in general. You know, I stumbled across a couple books that were compilations of journal articles from Northwest Anthropological Research Notes, which is a peer-reviewed journal in anthropology, and these anthropologists were writing about Sasquatches. I didn't know anybody was doing science on Bigfoot back in the day. I just thought Bigfoots were monsters or something, and, you know, like the universal monsters. But once I realized that scientists were looking into this, I wanted to get involved somehow because I always consider myself an amateur scientist.
0: And tell us about the North American Bigfoot Center.
1: Oh, the North American Bigfoot Center is basically a museum. I own it. I operate it. After the Animal Planet show went off the air, I wanted to continue my career in Bigfoot because I have this insatiable curiosity about the animals somehow. So I thought a great way to do that would be to open a museum. It also worked really well with my background as an educator. I was a professional educator for 14 or 15 years in the classroom. I was an elementary school teacher teaching 10-year-olds, fifth graders. And I wanted to kind of tie everything together. So now I am educating the public about Sasquatch as well as doing research behind the scenes.
0: Well, Cliff, you do a great job, and the Bigfoot industry needs you, my friend.
1: Well, thank you very much. It's a lot of fun. I can't imagine doing anything else. And there's so much to be done. The North American Bigfoot Center, the NABC, is not only an educational facility, and not only do we do research out in the woods gathering evidence, but we're also doing a lot of historical archiving. As you know, Dr. Jeff Meldrum recently passed away, and a number of other people have actually been dying in the field as well. And I've always wondered, what happens to the research collection? And now there's a place to put it. We are actually actively archiving Dr. Meldrum's collection. We have Frank Canister's collection. We have a lot of different researchers' collections, and we are putting those in a digital format so they will be with us forever, even after the discovery of the species.
0: Cliff, is science doing much to get through the bottom of this?
1: Well, for the most part, scientists kind of turn their nose up at the subject because they're working under an old paradigm of anthropology that these things are not real because they can't be real. They would have known about them by now. But with new discoveries in paleoanthropology that kind of shifted the entire paradigm in the late 1980s and early 1990s, now there's a place for Bigfoot in the anthropological paradigm. You see, evolution used to be thought of as a linear progression, you know, one species slowly morphing into another. And that's not the case at all. It turns out that evolution is this big, bushy tree bush thing. And it turns out that many different species of hominin, which is a fancy term that means anything on our family tree, really, since we split off from chimpanzees about 6 million years ago, when we last shared a common ancestor, I guess I should say. I don't want to mislead anybody about the way evolution works. But it turns out that a lot of different species of hominin coexisted, not only at the same time, but same places on the planet. And that was an impossibility under the previous paradigm of the 1960s and 70s in anthropology. So nowadays we realize that, yeah, it's very plausible that more than one species of biped, bipedal ape, like ourselves, human beings, can exist on the planet at the same time and occupy similar ecological niches.
0: Let's take some calls for you. East of the Rockies, Janet's with us in Missouri to get us started. Hi, Janet.
2: Hi.
0: Good to have you with us. Go ahead.
2: Okay, thank you. I was wondering about, I haven't heard anything about Momo, the Missouri monster, which is a Sasquatch, too, since around the 1980s.
0: Jeez, yeah, you're right about that. Go ahead, Cliff.
1: Yeah, Momo actually is just a nickname for the local Sasquatch, and it's well, one of the local Sasquatches in the area. And it turns out that all throughout the country, whenever a flap of sightings happened, and particularly back in the day, they would kind of slap a nickname on the animals. There was like a Yellow Top was one of the names of one up in British Columbia. Momo, the Missouri Monster, was one I think it was in the early 1970s. But yeah, Sasquatches are alive and well in Missouri. The mountain range, was it the Ozarks, I believe, they have sightings. So you can go onto the Matt Moneymaker's website, the Bigfoot Field Researchers Organization, and he has researchers down in Missouri, and they catalog reports pretty regularly. I would encourage you to go check out the online sightings database at BFRO.net and see what the most recent sighting is from Missouri. But yeah, don't worry, Momo, the animal itself, might be gone now, but the Sasquatch population in Missouri is alive and well.
0: West of the Rockies, Jim is with us in Portland, Oregon. Hi, Jimmy.
3: Oh, hi.
0: Good day, babe.
3: You're in Boring, Oregon, right? Not too far away.
1: That's correct. Yeah, we're in Boring, Oregon. Nothing against the feed store, but the Bigfoot Museum is the most exciting thing in Boring. It's a lovely place, Jim. I hope you can come out and check it out sometime. You're not far away.
3: Okay. By the way, Boring has got two sister cities. I'll let you look that one up. You'll be amused.
1: Oh, Dull, Scotland is one of them. I know that.
3: Yeah, Dull, Scotland, and Bland, Australia.
1: Oh, I didn't know about the Bland one. That's great.
3: Yeah. Has anyone ever calculated, estimated how many calories a day a Bigfoot would need to maintain? It seems to me that would give the researcher an idea of the Bigfoot's range and eating habits.
1: I have heard estimates of somewhere around 5,000 calories a day, but that's based on a lot of assumptions. And one of the things that we have to keep in mind is that generally speaking, the other great apes have a fairly slow metabolism, which probably means that they don't need as many calories as we would expect, as like, say, a human blown up to their size. So I think probably 2,500 to 5,000 a day seems like a reasonable number. But again, we know so little about the physiology of these animals. We know virtually nothing about them, really. It's just kind of a guess at this point, unfortunately, Jim. But that's a great question.
0: Cliff, how come we have never found a carcass of a Bigfoot?
1: Well, you know, the short answer is that the forest recycles them pretty well, because there's got to be at least 100 times more bears than there are Sasquatches. I think that's a pretty safe number, very round number, at least, you know, it's easy to do the math with. And we don't really find naturally dead bears or mountain lions for that matter. In fact, all the apex predators we don't find naturally dead specimens. And, you know, like we find the ones that were hit by cars, or we find the ones that were shot or something like that. But the animals that nothing else hunts, like bears and mountain lions and Sasquatches, for example, they kind of get to choose where they die, even though they may not realize they're dying at the time. They get sick one day, and what do we do when we get sick? We kind of put ourselves in a safe spot until we recuperate. Well, these animals probably find very, very thickly wooded places bury themselves inside bushes and stuff like that, waiting to get better. And then one day they die instead of getting better. Then the scavengers move in, eat away the flesh, the hair is eaten by moths, and the bones actually are eaten by the most plentiful animal in North America by biomass, the deer mouse. But they're not alone. Coyotes eat bones. Deer and elk eat bones. That's one of the main sources of calcium for their antlers. Porcupines eat bones. Rats eat bones. Everything eats bones. And really, there won't be much sign of anything that dies. Just a matter of probably a few months.
0: Next up, let's go to Joe in New York, east of the Rockies. Hey, Joseph, go ahead.
4: Good morning. It's a pleasure to talk to everybody. I just would like to mention this book I read that was by Dr. Matthew A. Johnson called The Shannu. There's actually two species, or entities, I should say. One's a Bigfoot, and the other's called a Shannu. Are you familiar with this book and this twister, aspect of the Bigfoot Shannu?
1: I know Dr. Johnson. We're on good terms. I don't agree with his philosophy, or not philosophy, his model of the Sasquatch. I think that the better model, the one that is more cohesive, I suppose, or internally coherent, is the great ape model, basically. And mind you, when I say ape, that's not a slam on anything, really, because human beings, at the end of the day, that is our biological family as well. We are considered primates. We are considered to be great apes of some sort. We're kind of weird, but all the great apes are kind of weird in some sort of way. From my understanding from Dr. Johnson is that he believes that the Sasquatch people, I think he calls them the Xanu, if I remember right. I think he's something about portals and how they're interdimensional and stuff. I don't see the need to explain Sasquatches through that model. It's the perfectly normal biological model seems to work fine with the data and evidence that I am personally encountering in the woods. I know Dr. Johnson. I like him. I wish him well, and I hope he's enjoying himself with his studies, of course, but that's not the model that I find to match the evidence that I am uncovering. And I'm an evidence guy at the end of the day.
0: Next up, let's go to Dan in Nevada, west of the Rockies. Hey, Daniel, go ahead.
5: Hello, George. Great show.
0: Thank you, sir.
5: Got a lot of smart listeners.
0: Geniuses.
5: Yes. And so what I wanted to find out is, what is the whole reasoning behind the Bigfoot or Sasquatch? I've never seen one. And do you think that they would become declassified, that the president, just like he did with the UFOs, the declassification about the existence of Bigfoot and Sasquatch will be revealed?
1: Well, the declassification thing is an interesting idea, but I'm not so sure that the government has a great interest in Sasquatches at all. They obviously have a great interest in UFOs or UAPs or whatever the acronym is right now, because that's some technology and, you know, they can use it for military purposes and that sort of thing. And there's a lot of money in that, you know, selling arms to people who probably eventually use it against us and that kind of stuff, you know? But I don't see that there's a lot of economic interest in a species of unidentified ape living in North America, the bipedal ape. That's of interest, of course, to me personally, but I don't think there's a huge economic interest in there. Tim Burchett, you know, he's one of the guys, he's in the House of Representatives. He represents the Knoxville area of Tennessee. He's one of the head guys in charge of the UFO UAP thing right now. He has an interest in Sasquatches. You know, I mean, I've talked to him about it. He actually had a Bigfoot day, in Tennessee when we were filming our TV show there, actually. But I don't think that there's a drive I don't think the government cares is basically what it comes down to. Not as an organizational thing. And as an example of that, my local Forest Service office, they've given me Sasquatch sighting reports before. I'm on good terms with them. There's no conspiracy, as far as I'm concerned, to keep all this hidden. They seem to be very, very open and interested. I mean, I got it straight from Forest Service workers that, yeah, we believe these things are real. Yeah, okay, now what? That's not their job. Their job is to manage the forests, you know? So I just don't see that they're very interested in it. I don't see, I would love that if the president did something like that. I just don't see it happening. I don't think there's an interest, an economic interest. And that's kind of what the government is mostly focused on.
0: Do you think Bigfoot is more humanoid as opposed to metaphysical?
1: I think that they are a flesh and blood species. Yes. I don't think that there's any, I've never once encountered in my 30 something years of doing this, any real strong evidence for them being paranormal in any way at all. Everything about them screams, I evolved on this planet. In fact, I can't think of anything that they do better, than any other animal on the planet, except for kind of stay out of our way. Essentially, at the end of the day, they seem to be a perfectly normal species of anthropoid ape, human-like ape, basically is what it is.
0: Let's go to Jackson, Mississippi. Denver's with us. Hello there, Denver.
6: Hey, George. Thanks for this opportunity to speak to the Coast audience.
0: Yes, sir.
6: But I would like to talk about my experience in the Air Force when I saw one. And I'd like to also talk about Riley Martins, who sighted one on the mothership. But first, let me tell you about my experience in the Air Force. When I was leaving the Air Force base in Topeka, Kansas, with a friend, we saw one headed toward the Wakarusa River. And I didn't know what it was. I'd never seen anything that big before. I thought it was a spirit. But later on, I saw a documentary on radio, you know, and then he was seen all over the country by that time, by 1969. But anyway, when I was reading Riley Martin's book, The Coming of Tan, Riley Martin saw one on the mothership. And the aliens told Rod Martin they used them for collecting data here on Earth. So evidently, Bigfoot must be awful intelligent. I'd like for the guests to comment on that. Thank you.
0: And remember the movie Star Wars, Cliff?
1: Oh, yeah, big fan.
0: Chewbacca, right, was a Bigfoot?
1: Oh, he's a Wookiee, apparently, from the planet Kashyyyk, if I remember right.
0: He looked just like a Sasquatch, though, didn't he?
1: Yeah, kind of skinny, but honestly, and the shoulders aren't very wide, and there's some other differences. But I think, and I don't know if you knew this, George, but when they were filming, Return of the Jedi, in the Redwoods, rumor has it that Peter Mayhew actually had to wear a bright orange vest because he was worried about being shot while he was in his costume. So when he was not being filmed, he was actually wearing a bright orange vest to ward away hunters from shooting him. So,
0: I love. What do you think of Denver's comments?
1: Well, I don't know anything about motherships or anything like that, but I can just speak a little bit to the intelligence level of what I think is going on with Sasquatches. I mean, all ape species are very, very intelligent, right? So I think that they probably have an intelligence somewhere between like what we expect from chimpanzees and orangutans and stuff and human beings. However, I also want to point out that I think

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1: A Sasquatch-like intelligence, you know, whatever that means. So I think that's apples and oranges to some degree, but they are obviously very, very clever animals, and they've done a very good job at staying out of our way.
2: East of the Rockies, Paul is with us in Charlotte, North Carolina. Paul, go ahead.
3: Hey, thanks so much for taking my call. And sure. Mr. Bereckman, I've enjoyed your work for a long time. Your enthusiasm for the subject comes through in everything you do.
1: Well, thank you. I do love it.
3: My only question was, nowadays there are security cameras, there's doorbell cameras everywhere. How many reports and how much evidence are you receiving nowadays from, those kind of static cameras?
1: Well, the camera thing, it has been producing more and more photographs and videos, actually. And most of it, they don't really make the public, so to speak. They don't really make it out there. Sometimes people post it on Facebook or something. But, God, the online social media environment is just so toxic and whatnot that they usually get bullied right off of their own platform, frankly. I've been privy to a number of pretty good photographs and actually a couple of videos as well. And the owners of them say, I don't post this anywhere. I don't want you to share this anywhere, but I'll share it with you. And, you know, so the evidence has been more frequently brought to me since everybody has a cool phone in their pocket that has a camera and stuff on it and with shows video. So there's more of it with more and more technology. I know one case where a security camera got a pretty decent shot of one of these things walking on the side of their house, actually. This is up on the Olympic Peninsula, and this is just less than 20 seconds after the guy saw it. He was sitting on his porch. It walked between some trees. He goes, oh my God, look at that. They're real. And then it walked to the side of this house, and he goes, oh, wait a minute, that's where my security camera is. And he went, and sure enough, he got it on his camera, and there were even footprints involved in it. So that sort of thing does happen more than most of the public, the civilians, as I call them, are aware of, because the owners of these things generally don't want the stuff out there. They don't want the video out there because they don't want to be heckled and ridiculed.
2: Cliff, if you find one, were you going to put it in a zoo?
1: I personally wouldn't. No, of course not. But I also don't. I kind of wonder if they would survive, because did you know that mountain gorillas don't survive in zoos?
2: That's
1: every
2: right.
1: Every gorilla you've ever seen is a lowland gorilla, unless you've gone to Rwanda.
2: Good point. Thank you very much, Cliff. You're one of a kind. Up next, Daniel Perez joins us to talk more about Bigfoot on Coast to Coast.
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1: We'll be back in a moment with Daniel Perez and take calls with him as we talk about Bigfoot at Bluff Creek on Coast to Coast. Beyond Belief, that's our television show, and Tom's here to tell you more about that.
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0: And welcome back to our final segment. George Norrie with you. In 1973, Daniel Perez got interested in Bigfoot when he saw the movie The Legend of Boggy Creek and has been researching the subject matter ever since. And since 1998, he has edited and published the Bigfoot Times newsletter. It's the only ink on paper newsletter being published today. This newsletter is closing in on three decades of continuous publishing. And here he is on Coast to Coast. Daniel, welcome back to the show. How have you been?
1: I've been fine. Thank you for having me.
0: Your latest book is called Bigfoot at Bluff Creek. Is that the same Bluff Creek that our friend Patterson and Giblin did their thing?
1: That's exactly the same Bluff Creek. And here is a copy of the book right here.
0: There you are, holding it up. Is it signed?
1: Yes.
0: Excellent. How did you get really interested in Bigfoot? What happened?
1: Again, in 1973, my older sister and my brother, we all went to see a movie, a monster movie called The Legend of Boggy Creek. And it was from there that my interest developed in the subject matter.
0: What do you think Bigfoot really is, Daniel? What's your biggest guess?
1: An undiscovered primate, whether it's more human or more ape-like, I don't know, but I'm certain they're out there.
0: Do you find it to be more human or more animal?
1: Well, that's a good question, because the late John Green, in his book Sasquatch, the Apes Among Us in 1978, did statistical analysis of many of the reports. And it seems like it's an even draw in terms of what the observers have reported. There's maybe about 50% that describe a very man-like animal and about 50% that describes more of a gorilla-like animal. So we could be looking at perhaps a hybrid type of animal that is somewhat like man-like and somewhat ape-like, all rolled up into one.
0: There's a movie out there called Capturing Bigfoot, which alleged that the 67 Patterson Giblin film was fabricated, a fake. What are your takes on that?
1: I have not seen the movie yet. Had I known there was going to be such a big fuss about it, I would have flown to Austin, Texas for the premiere to see it myself. I've been told by Mark Evans, the producer, director of the movie, that by email that I think it's going to stream in October. In that documentary, Capturing Bigfoot, there's a 40-second piece of film that is what they call the dress rehearsal of what Patty is, shot in 67. And it's their contention in that documentary that this quote-unquote dress rehearsal was made in 1966 prior to 1967, prior to the Patterson-Gimlin film. I'm open, but I want to see the documentary myself in October.
0: Regardless of the direction of that film, people are seeing something, Daniel. They're not making it up. Whatever they're seeing, they're seeing something, right?
1: Absolutely. Here's the thing, if I can stop you, is all the people in North America, all the people in the United States specifically, they're not reporting pink kangaroos. They're reporting a 7 to 8 foot tall, hair covered animal, similar to us in body structure, walking in the woods. So there's the difference right there. And I've spoken to a lot of these eyewitnesses, and I can tell you firsthand that I find their reports very compelling and very convincing.
0: In your opinion, Daniel, are we getting any closer to finding the truth?
1: I don't know. I think if we ever find anything, it might be by luck. And with that comment I just made, the luck that happened to Roger Patterson and Bob Gimlin, it was calculated luck in the sense that they were told that there were reports up on Blue Creek Mountain from August, September of 1967, Blue Creek Mountain is about 6 or 7 air miles from the Patterson-Gimlin film site. So they went up there hoping to see some more footprints, and instead of seeing footprints, they actually got observation and film of a Bigfoot.
0: Let's take some calls as they roll in for you, Daniel. Frank in New York, sure. East of the Rockies. Go ahead, Frank.
2: Very, very simple. Two quick things, then I'll hang up.
0: All right.
2: The first Bigfoot entity goes way, way, way back to the Anunnaki when they came to Earth to mine the gold. They developed the Bigfoot. The second entity, the one that Dr. Matthew talks about, the Xanu, they're interdimensional. They've never fallen from the Garden of Eden. They're very spiritual creatures. And if you have woods, you have trees anywhere, you're going to need to have these types of entities. It's very common sense will tell you that as far as the ape theory, if that was true, by now we would have shot and killed or captured one of these entities, which the government has with the first type of entity I explained. And the government doesn't want us known about any of this, so they push certain agendas because they don't want us known about the true identity of these two different types of entities.
0: All right, Daniel, let's get your reaction to that.
1: Well, I disagree 100%. I don't think Bigfoot is what this individual has just stated. I see just a very rare species of animal out there that, because they're few in number, that you're not going to see them often, and there's no body to collect at the present time.
0: Any idea how old the species might be?
1: Oh, my goodness, that's a good question. Perhaps in terms of their lineage or how far they go back in terms of history, maybe millions of years.
0: Is it the abominable snowman?
1: What's the question about the abominable snowman?
0: Is Bigfoot the same?
1: I would say no. I would say, and this is a stretch, because science has trouble with believing or understanding that there might be an undiscovered primate in North America, and then the idea of the Yeti or the abominable snowman, that would more than likely be a whole different can of worms, a whole different species. So the idea that there could be multiple species, like in North America, in the Himalayas, in Australia, in parts of Russia, it's a stretch, but I believe that's probably the case.
0: Let's go west of the Rockies. Joseph's with us in Colorado. Hey, Joseph, go ahead.
3: Hey, I actually have been face-to-face with a bipedal creature in my backyard, and it killed my cat. And it, I also have evidence of where it, I do a lie detector test or anything, and my dad saw it too, and our story matched exactly, because he saw everything I saw, except I was face to face with it.
0: Any pictures, Joe?
3: Only in my head.
0: Describe what it looked like.
3: He has knees exactly like me and you. Just like me and you, except it's not as hairy as you would think. It has one or two hairs every inch on its legs, and it's about 7 feet tall, and it has a long tail that's real thick, like your arm, except like double one arm. It has a really long tail, like a mountain lion tail, and That was one of the worst days ever in my life.
0: Did it scare you?
3: I ran out the back door because I heard me and my dad just woke up from a nap, and it was 11 o'clock at night on the same day as the Uvalde school shooting, and we heard this noise, and I ran out. It was dark. I grabbed my flashlight before I ran out, and the first thing I saw was my dad said, "What is that, a dog?" And before I could make it to the creature, it was already in front of me. And I would invite anybody to come to Indian Hills, Colorado to show you what in my property in the backyard where it happened, because nothing's changed. It was about 5 years ago, but I have major PTSD from it.
0: Daniel, do you get any reports out in Colorado?
1: Oh, absolutely. One only has to go to the BFRO website run by one of your previous guests today, Matt Moneymaker, to find all the reports from the state of Colorado.
0: And he said it wasn't that hairy. Does that make sense?
1: Yes and no. I would say, like any other animal, it's specific to itself in that some might be less hairier than others. As in, when you see the human population, oftentimes you see people that are bald. That doesn't mean that they didn't have hair at one time.
0: Text and tweets, what do you have for Daniel, Tom?
4: Hey, Daniel, Sarah in Washington State has a little two-parter here. She says, what does the creature mainly eat, and does the creature have certain mannerisms when it's happy versus when it's sad?
1: I can't say in terms of mannerism, happy or sad, but in terms of diet, probably anything it could get its hands on, and it especially seemed to be fond of eating deer, which is a very common staple out there in the forest, and they seem to be very good at ambushing deer for the kill in terms of their meat sustenance in life. Plenty of berries out there and plenty of other things out there to eat. There have been reports, and this goes back to John Green from 1978 in his wonderful book, Sasquatch, the Apes Among Us, in the sense that they've often been seen eating leaves from trees. And so there's an abundance of leaves out there. So they could just, in terms of caloric input, it could be a lot higher than we suspect.
0: Daniel, do they live in shelters?
1: No, it seems to be like they just live anywhere they seem to be. You know, they just hunker down wherever the night ends or whatever time of day they want to go to sleep and just park it there. So this is why no one has really found their cave, so to speak, as to where they're denning up. They seem to be denning down probably or perhaps in a different spot every night. I will say, if you go back to 1955 to Micah Mountain, to William Rowe, he did say that he found evidence where this thing, the female one that he saw, may have been sleeping on a continuous basis in a certain spot. And that's from the late William Rowe, I think October of 1955, Micah Mountain in British Columbia.
0: They seem to be family-oriented, don't they?
1: Yes and no. I would suspect that for them to be extremely successful, that there's got to be numbers in the sense that where one is, you'll probably find two, if not three, or a small family group.
0: What do you recommend people do, Daniel, if they see a Bigfoot out in the woods?
1: Well, I think anyone who's gone hiking or anyone who's out there in the woods looking for Bigfoot, that 100% of those people today in 2026 are carrying a cell phone camera. So I would say put it to video mode or put it to the photo mode and hold the camera steady, hold your phone steady and try to get some really good footage.
0: You would think with this era of cell phones and cameras like that, we would get more pictures.
1: That's exactly what I suspect, too, and I think it's just a matter of time before that happens.
0: Will people think they're authentic or made up?
1: It depends. I mean, most of these people will probably eventually post it to social media or to YouTube or whatever the platform might be, and then the jury is out as to whether the audience who's looking at those images think they're real or fake.
0: Where's the best place to get your book, Bigfoot at Bluff Creek?
1: BigfootTimes.net. And it was published last year, and it is, coming from the author, it's the definitive publication on the Patterson-Gimlin film.
0: Daniel, thank you. Keep in touch with us and find Bigfoot for us, would you?
1: Okay, I'll keep looking.
0: You got it, Daniel Perez, and that wraps up our extravaganza on Bigfoot. Four special guests, all of them home run hitters in their chosen field. For Dan Galante, Tom Danheiser, Sue Trikas, Lex Lonehood, Sean LaDesour, Alec Fernandez, Stephanie Smith, Tim Banal, George Knapp, and Richard Serrett, I'm George Norrie, somewhere out there on Coast to Coast AM. We'll see you on our next edition. Until then, be safe, everyone.

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3: Fox News, I'm Ted Lindner. Jazz saxophonist Sonny Rollins, who played alongside Miles Davis, John Coltrane, and others, has died. Rollins, releasing more than 60 albums over his multi-decade career, was awarded the National Medal of the Arts in 2010. Sonny Rollins was 95. The New York Knicks are headed to the NBA Finals for the first time since 1999 as they knocked off the Cleveland Cavaliers and completed a four-game sweep in Cleveland in the Eastern Conference Finals on Monday night, 130-93. And the Pentagon targeting southern Iran on Monday.
4: U.S. forces conducted self-defense strikes in southern Iran to protect troops from threats posed by Iranian forces. That's according to U.S. Central Command. Targets included missile launch sites and Iranian boats attempting to lay mines. The U.S. military also struck a surface-to-air missile site in
3: Fox's Mike Emanuel. 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
6: 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Get the news that matters to Mississippi on Middays with Gerard Gibbert. Middays with Gerard Gibbert. 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
8: On a recent episode of the Everyone Talks to Liz Klayman podcast, Liz talked about drones used for military defense with Extend co-founder and CEO Aviv Shapiro.
9: People can learn how to operate these in just under 3-4 minutes.
10: Yes, and again, the way we did that is you don't actually fly a drone, you fly a mission. You move away from piloting to commanding. You want to find a missile launcher in the field and you want to destroy that missile launcher. So you don't fly the drone like left and right and try to find that thing. You basically tell 100 drones or whatever, find me missile launchers in this area, and if you find them, let me know. And then, you know, after 2 minutes, they find like two missile launchers, and then you tell the drone, these two drones now destroy the launchers that you found. So this is how you move manual operations into what we call human intent or task autonomy.
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11: I'm Chad Pergram with the Speaker's Lobby. The One Big Beautiful Bill hit Alaska hard when it comes to health care. Couple that with lapsed Obamacare subsidies, which Republicans haven't renewed, and that's why GOP Alaska Senator Dan Sullivan might face a competitive re-election bid this fall. Former statewide Democratic Alaska Representative Mary Peltola is running against Sullivan. Peltola took a swipe at Sullivan's support for the GOP mega bill, pointing to a think tank's projection that it would take health care coverage away from millions of Americans. Sullivan appears well aware of his vulnerability on the issue. In the past month or so, he has broken with the GOP twice to side with Senate Democrats on health provisions, one on lowering out-of-pocket health care costs. The other vote was about insurers denying or delaying care. Sullivan was also among four GOP senators who broke with the party and voted to extend the Obamacare tax credits late last year, after previously voting against similar measures. The bill did not reach the 60-vote threshold to break a de facto filibuster. With the Speaker's Lobby, Chad Pergram, Fox News.
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0: from the City of Angels near the Pacific Ocean. Good morning, good evening, wherever you may be across the nation, around the world. I'm George Norrie. This is Coast to Coast AM. Later tonight, the Bigfoot Extravaganza, and welcome to our Memorial Night Show. Here's what's happening. A recall issued by Hyundai could impact more than 421,000 vehicles after the National Highway Traffic Safety Administration discovered a software problem, a bug. The software issue in the front cameras may cause the forward collision avoidance system to activate prematurely, and this means the brakes could unexpectedly be applied, potentially causing a severe crash. The Iranian president has invoked one of Iran's strongest wartime symbols on May 24th, signaling Tehran's resolve to hold its ground against the U.S. and Israel across the region. The Iranian leader's remarks came at a key moment in diplomacy, as President Donald Trump said a deal with Tehran to end the war is largely negotiated, and warned that the U.S. would either sign a great and meaningful agreement or walk away entirely. Now, while Iran signaled broad agreement with Washington on some points, it said a final deal is not imminent and that negotiations over the remaining details are still underway. Tom Danheiser has more events. Tommy?
1: Well, it's close, but not yet. Iran acknowledged agreement with the U.S. on many points, but stressed that the proposal under discussion does not include immediate concessions on the nuclear issue. The Iranian regime tempered expectations, arguing that frequent changes and contradictions by the U.S. side present problems and obstacles as final details are haggled over. Secretary of State Marco Rubio said an agreement to reopen the Strait of Hormuz could be announced as soon as Monday. Meanwhile, the U.S. military said it carried out self-defense strikes in southern Iran, including strikes on missile launch sites and boats placing mines. Spokesman for the U.S. Central Command, Captain Tim Hopkins, said in a statement the strikes were done to protect our troops from threats posed by Iranian forces, but the military was using restraint during the ongoing ceasefire. Further details were not immediately available, including more specifics on the threats from Iran and what this means for negotiations. And West Texas Intermediate crude oil is currently trading around $90 to $91 a barrel, while Brent crude is sitting at roughly $93 to $96 a barrel. Global oil prices have recently plunged by 6 to 7% amid optimism surrounding a potential U.S.-Iran peace deal.
0: Thank you, Thomas. Meanwhile, the war between Russia and Ukraine still continues to fester. Russia launching drones all over the place today. Videos have appeared from around the country showing graduation ceremonies where students loudly booed invited speakers who tried to boost AI during their speeches. Let's check in with our expert Lauren Weinstein. What reactions like these tell us about how young people and the overall population are viewing AI issues. Lauren, what's going on here?
2: Yeah, this is quite an intriguing turn of events. I recently started seeing videos of various school commencement ceremonies over the last couple of weeks or so, where the guest speakers were involved in big tech one way or another. And when these speakers began to exude praise for AI, AI is your future, it'll be a world of wonder and plenty, and so on, these speakers got loudly booed by the students. In some cases, it sounded like they'd almost be booed off the stage. One of these speakers was former Google CEO and executive chairman Eric Schmidt. You can find these videos online. And what was so telling is that you could see from speaker reactions that these speakers seemed genuinely baffled and surprised that this was happening and just couldn't seem to understand why young people might feel this way. In some cases, the speakers tried to talk over the booing or say things like, just deal with it, get used to it, and so on. In general, these speakers seemed utterly disconnected from the real world of how ordinary people feel about the AI that is disrupting their lives, ruining rural areas with polluting data centers, and destroying their jobs and livelihoods. We see ever more evidence that the backlash against large language model AI systems is growing ever more massive as protests cut across political and age-related lines. Loathing of AI is fairly similar irrespective of political party. Even among younger people who had tended to be more accepting of AI, the reality that AI is decimating the entry-level job markets that they would depend on after graduation is causing increasing angst there as well. Here's just a few stats for examples. A recent Gallup poll says only 18% of people between ages 14 and 29 are hopeful about AI. A new Economist YouGov poll says over 70% of Americans think AI is advancing too quickly. That's 77% of Democrats and 68% of Republicans. No wonder that if you stand at a commencement podium and wax poetic about AI, you can expect to be facing an onslaught of boos and jeers. When it comes to recognizing the increasing damage that this kind of AI is doing to society, most people are already ahead of the curve. They know that AI chatbots have reportedly been involved in murders and suicides, can be prompted to provide dangerous information about biological and other weapons that could be used to help plan mass casualty events, and that the AI firms continue to try to disclaim responsibility for the damages their AI systems are doing. And it's getting worse. A few days ago, Google proudly announced what they called the biggest change in their familiar main search page in over 25 years. It's completely reimagined with AI, they proclaimed, and already users are seeing the devastating negative impacts. Instead of getting traditional, reliable search results, or even the more recent version with frequently misleading or just plain incorrect AI overviews at the top of results, Google will now attempt to funnel you deeply into their Gemini AI system when you make ordinary queries, trying to get you into a discussion with Gemini where a cascade of AI hallucinations and misinformation may be presented to you in preference to the search results we've long expected and relied upon. In essence, in one big push to their production servers, Google has transformed the most reliable search site on the planet into a spewing fire hose of misleading and misinformation-laden AI slop. Users, including myself, immediately started noticing all manner of not just incorrect, but in many cases, simply lying and bizarre statements being returned from the Google search AI system in response to simple, ordinary search queries. It would almost be funny if it actually weren't so serious. Until the big tech AI firms and their billionaire CEOs are made fully responsible for the damages to society being done by their AI systems, the unfortunate reality is that we probably can expect to see these situations continuing to get worse and worse. With so much big money and political gamesmanship deeply threaded into the AI hype machine, this is another one of those cases where I definitely wouldn't recommend holding your breath hoping for real improvements, at least anytime in the immediate future.
0: I love it. Thanks, Lauren. We'll be talking about AI in a moment with Sir Charles Schulz III about what is happening. For years, researchers have believed prolonged sitting could raise dementia risk, but new findings suggest the type of sitting may actually be more than previously thought. The research, which was published in the American Journal of Preventive Medicine, found that replacing mentally passive sedentary behavior with mentally active sedentary behavior has been associated with a significant reduction in dementia risk. Mentally active sedentary behaviors could include reading, office work, and other activities that keep the brain engaged while sitting, while mentally passive behaviors may include watching television or other low engagement screen activities. Be careful. Here's our buddy Seth Shostak from the Search for Extraterrestrial Intelligence with his latest on what's going on in the skies. Seth, what do you got for us?
3: Yeah, well, I was thinking today, George, that it's been about 70 years since the launch of the first orbiting satellite, the Russian Sputnik 1. That was back in October of 1957, and I do remember it. You may remember, George. That Sputnik caused a lot of hand-wringing here in America because it was a huge surprise. Suddenly, the newspapers were filled with stories about an ominous missile gap that the U.S. had with the Soviet Union. Ever since World War II, America had been in a technological race with the Russians, and it was generally assumed that America was well ahead, but suddenly it didn't seem to be ahead, and I figured I'd better dig a bomb shelter. Well, the launch of Sputnik stirred up our country to action, and the first American satellite was shot into orbit a year after Sputnik 1, so that would have been 1958. Mind you, we still had satellite envy because Sputnik was a 2-foot diameter metal ball that weighed 180 pounds, and Explorer 1, our satellite, weighed in at a measly 31 pounds. I would go out after sunset with a pair of binoculars to see these things, by the way. Well, today we don't worry much about the missile gap, and I note that there are now about 8,000 satellites pirouetting above our heads, not to mention the space station and other hunks of technology. No one worries much about the missile gap anymore. And as for the threat of World War III, well, I now use my bomb shelter to store vegetables. And that's the view from here, George.
0: I love it, Seth. We'll talk to you next week. My parents were in panic when they saw Sputnik. On this Memorial Day, I hope you enjoyed it. But remember its true purpose.
4: He was getting old and punchy, and his hair was falling fast, and he sat around the Legion telling stories of the past, of a war that he had fought in, and the deeds that he had done, and his exploits with his buddies. They were heroes, everyone. And though sometimes to his neighbors his tales became a joke, all his buddies listened, for they knew whereof he spoke. But we'll hear his tales no longer, for old Bob has passed away, and the world's a little poor, for a soldier died today. And now he won't be mourned by many, just his children and his wife, for he lived an ordinary, very quiet sort of life. He held a job, he raised a family, quietly going on his way, and the world won't notice passing, though a soldier died today. You know, when politicians leave this earth, their bodies lie in state, while thousands note their passing and proclaim that they were great. Papers tell of their life stories from the time that they were young. But the passing of a soldier, it goes unnoticed and unsung. The politician's stipend and the style in which he lives are sometimes disproportionate to the services that he gives. While the ordinary soldier who offered up his all is paid off with a medal, and perhaps a pension, small, so it's easy to forget them, for it was so long ago that our Bobs and Jims and Johnnies and Jessicas went to battle, but we know. It was not the politicians with their compromise employees who won for us the freedom that our country now enjoys. Now, should you find yourself in danger with your enemies at hand, would you really want some cop-out with his ever-waffling stand? Or would you want a soldier who has sworn to defend his home, his kin, his country, and fight until the end? He was just a common soldier, and his ranks are growing thin, but his presence should remind us that we may need his like again. When his countries are in conflict, then we find the soldier's part is to clean up all the troubles that the politicians start. If we cannot do him honor while he's here to hear the praise, then at least let's give him homage at the ending of his days. Perhaps just a simple headline in the paper that might say, "Our country is in mourning, for a soldier died today."
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0: And welcome back to Coast, George Norrie with you on this Memorial Night. Sir Charles Schulz III back with us. More than a decade of experience in aerospace and weapon systems. He has performed research in nuclear physics and received a grant for research in AI and robotics. He also works performing movie stunts and wire work in numerous productions such as X-Men, Venom 2, Venom 3, Doctor Strange, The Predator, Superman, and many other movies. His book is called The Fossils Hunter's Guide to Mars, second edition. Sir Charles Schulz III, back on Coast to Coast. Charles, welcome back.
1: Thank you, George. It's always a pleasure. It's good to hear your voice, buddy.
0: Looking forward to this. How have you been?
1: You know, it's been very, very busy here. I put a whole new workshop together, and I've done a lot of projects. I'm building a couple of new robots and lots of projects on the slate these days.
0: Lots to talk with you about. Did you happen to hear our Lauren Weinstein talking about AI and people are just up in arms over it?
1: I did indeed. And, you know, I'm one of those people that feels internally, I'm thinking, yeah, I told you so. But we'll see how it all plays out.
0: It has eliminated jobs. We can't deny that, right?
1: No, absolutely. And there are a lot of people who are presently working at home over the phone and the computer, and they've discovered that a lot of their action has been replaced with programs. So it's pretty underhanded in a sense to think that you could work at home and make a living without having to commute every day, and suddenly you're being replaced by software.
0: How similar are robotics and AI to each other?
1: Well, there's a huge difference in robotics and AI. A robot program has to actually have a working body model that operates the robot body properly and has things of understanding like navigation and standing upright in many cases and manipulating objects. AI software lives in basically a dreamland for a lot of cases, and it really deals with the language model that was mentioned earlier. Everything's about symbolics and not about actual handling and production.
0: I saw a video a couple months ago, Sir Charles, of a robot racing against a race runner, and it beat the guy. How can it be so good?
1: It's not surprising. One of the things that happens, most robots are programmed in a sandbox model. So they create a virtual world in the computer, a sandbox, and the robot is modeled in there, and then they train it in there to absolute extremes before the first nut or bolt even moves. And once it has determined exactly how the software should work in the virtual world, they upload it into an actual robot body. And just like you can drive a car, you put on the car like an external body and learn to handle it. The software does the same thing, and it refines itself. So it's not surprising. We're going to see a lot of machines do things we never would have imagined.
0: Would you say that Waymo is a robot?
1: That's a good question. You know, you can define it as one, but what you have to do is consider that actual physical effectors are necessary for a robot. I mean, in a sense, your printer is a robot because it has mechanical parts and it does what you tell it. I'd say that there are some things today that are going to blur the boundaries, and so that's going to throw a little confusion to the mix.
0: It is fair. What is fueling all this, Sir Charles? What's pushing it?
1: Well, you know, back around 1990, we heard about various projects to build robotic soldiers. And around 2000, they were floating a thing that DARPA was working on called Project Alpha, which was supposed to be fulfilled by 2025. And that was, again, robotic soldiers. And a lot of people will say, well, all's fair in love and war. You know, you can send robots into the field. A lot of it has come about because of that. But the overflow from that has been things that can do tasks for us around the house. What surprises me is people say, well, I wish I had a robot that would clean the kitchen and wash the dishes. You have a dishwasher. How hard is it to load it and unload it?
0: That's right.
1: But there are a lot of

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1: Alfred Nobel and how he carried that out by establishing the prize. But when you look at robotics, it has a lot of potential, particularly in machine tools and in tasks of that sort, that we could do without a lot of AI.
2: Next hour, we're going to hear from your co-host, Eliza, who happens to be AI, right?
1: Well, I had planned to have Eliza on here, and she is an AI that we built in-house without using neural networks or anything that you see in the world out there. I was reminded of certain IP issues that I should not violate. I will provide a clip of her and what she does. And I think that's, unfortunately, we're going to have to steal. I'm going to have to settle for that for now until I can get everything settled to the point where we're a lot more comfortable with the IP issues. And I hope that's okay with you.
2: Sure, absolutely. Would you call Alexa from Amazon robotic or AI?
1: AI. However, some of the issues from Alexa can become robotic when you understand the Internet of Things. There are a lot of physical objects out there that programs that are based in AI can operate. And so you see many people have lighting systems and security systems, door locks, cameras, and that sort of thing that are driven by AI. Those hardware bits are more or less robotic, but behind it all is the mind of an AI.
2: It's truly remarkable how it works. I've been using AI with Google, and it's just fantastic, Sir Charles.
1: I've been a little more parochial about it. I do not use AIs online at all if I can help it. I tend to avoid it. My largest concern is that, you know, you'll have an idea, talk about it in front of your cell phone, and suddenly there it is on the phone. Literally everything you say and do is being gathered and used to train these machines, or that's what they say, that's their excuse. We're gathering all the data to use it for training. But it really is a massive invasion of privacy, and the only reason they get away with it is we've signed some sort of an agreement. Oh, yeah, the terms and conditions, and somewhere in there are the weasel words that allow them to take all of your data and use it without your permission. So, you know, that's a real troubling issue about it.
2: And they follow us, too. We're going to come back with more with Sir Charles Schulz III in just a moment on Coast to Coast AM.
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1: Robots and AI will take your calls next hour with Sir Charles Schulz III, so make sure you're part of the program this Memorial Night. 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

0: And welcome back, George Norrie, along with Sir Charles Schulz III. Sir Charles, why does it seem that Wall Street is so enthralled with AI companies?
1: Well, I think a lot of it is because when you stop and analyze where the most money came from for developing AI systems, it originally was involved in finance, predicting the stock market, doing analysis, and even warfare. So there has been a long-standing connection between AI development and finance. And the other thing is, if you can predict or even steer trends, you can control how profits are generated. One of the things that really worries me about it, though, is many of the things we're buying these days, we don't actually own anymore. We can't control them properly. I mean, look at all the things that automobiles are doing. You have to have a subscription to keep the seats heated, and they have a kill switch in them. I think that the same sort of mindset that went into trying to make the maximum amount of money out of things using computing and AI is now being applied to the products that we normally traditionally would own and repair ourselves, and we're losing the control over those things.
0: Explain what a kill switch does.
1: Well, in times past, if somebody was doing something crazy in their vehicle, you basically would have to have spike strips to blow the tires out, or you'd have pit maneuvers with people chasing them in police cars, or something similar to that to stop the driver. With a kill switch, all you have to do is issue a command, and they can literally shut the vehicle down anywhere. And so many of the systems that we use in our vehicles are tied to networks, and whether it's, you know, through satellite or local servers or whatever, they are sending data back to the auto companies at all times. And a kill switch allows them to turn that thing off or control any aspect of its operation remotely, and you don't even have to know that it's happening.
0: Are these in most new cars, Charles?
1: They have been mandated. I believe in 1 to 2 years, every new car will have the mandated kill switches in them. And, you know, the test cases were things like navigation systems, remote starting, seat heating, and then those went to subscription. But the initial tests were actually done with some college students who found they could get into some of the Toyotas and override the drive-by-wire systems remotely. So the capability has been there for a long time, but there are certain things that go into these vehicles that now would prevent you from operating them. So some of them require that you, if you look impaired to the AI using the camera looking at you, that you have to blow into a tube to do an alcohol breath analyzer test, or you have to do some sort of action to show that you're cognizant and understanding. And the problem with this is, if you're in an emergency situation, you don't always look your best. You might look wild. You might look manic. And in those circumstances, the car could simply refuse to work, and it could cause you a lot more possible damage or hazard than would normally exist.
0: We talked briefly about Waymo before the break. I do not like driverless vehicles. What do you take?
1: One of the big things that worries me about it is we already know there are a lot of issues with the type of sensing and the things that they recognize. I mean, technically, the Waymo does class as a robot because it has a robot body. But the core of it really is the AI. And the problem is, with some of the testing on some of the self-driving vehicles, they literally painted an archway opening on a wall, and had it was like the Roadrunner and the coyote literally ran into the wall thinking that it had identified a safe place to drive. So we have a long way to go before we get rid of those sorts of hazards. And one of the things that gets in the way is that the laws are not catching up rapidly enough with the developments, and they're regulating the wrong things. And I think that's going to be a real big issue. People who don't know how the vehicle works, what's involved in the real world, are making rules about things and implementing them, and it can lead to even greater disaster.
0: Sir Charles, why is there such a nationwide outrage over large data centers?
1: Because these systems are not thinking, feeling, and cognizant. What they're doing is they're dispensing information. And in many cases, the information is erroneous, as you've noted. So you're getting material that it's basically the web of lies all over again. You have no way of knowing without some sort of prior experience, whether that information is reliable or not. And so here's the problem. We live in a circumstance where the education has just gone right down the tubes, and very few people have enough real world experience to understand how things work, what the ramifications of choices will be, how things actually have to operate to be useful. And when you have people that don't have that common sense, pragmatic knowledge and experience, they can be told nearly anything that sounds about right, and they'll fall for it. We don't have a way of verifying. And as it was noted a little earlier, that Google has gone deeply into the AI system for their search engines, you can't truly verify anything anymore. That's a danger. At least with the printed page, you knew what you read was consistent and you can verify it. Here, you have no idea. It's all ghosts in the wind.
0: But it's so immediate right now. It's fantastic.
1: Well, it is. But quick is generally not good. It really depends. There are certain things you can get away with, but you don't want to take medical advice from a program that isn't actually supported and backed up by people who practice medicine. You can't go on theory. You have to have real world experience. And the real reason that AI fails as badly right now as it often does is because it isn't capable of real world experience. So, like you were saying, it's the large language models, but language is one thing and reality is another. And that's where it gets really sticky. How do you make a machine truly feel, think, and appreciate the way a human being does? And that's a ways off yet.
0: But doesn't AI, Sir Charles, take information, let's say on medical information, from what doctors have said, it searches for it and puts them together?
1: In many cases, yes. But here's the problem. When you or I look something up for a real serious problem or a purpose, we try to find citations. We try to find reliable backup information that is believable and that in many cases we're familiar with. But AI doesn't have familiarity. It doesn't know what the real world is really about. And in many cases, it can take false material off the web that looks convincing and fold it into the batch, and you don't know what's real and what's false. There was a huge spate of rejected academic papers just recently in many journals. They were publishing them as if they were factual, and they were AI garbage. We're undermining the solidity of our knowledge base, and that's a real hazard.
0: We've got a dedicated caller who believes artificial intelligence is the Antichrist. Is he going a little too far?
1: That's a great question. And what I would say is it certainly exhibits some of the elements. But remember, the machines wouldn't be doing anything unless somebody was pushing them to do it. And this is one of the, it's an eerie thing. Some of the machines will say things and do things that, wow, it's like it's thinking. But a lot of it is driven by those language models and the human programmers. So if somebody were to get in there and do something, you know, sneaky, you'd have a very hard time weeding it out and figuring out just what it was. The large language models are good if you're a language. If you're trying to solve real world problems, nothing beats a hammer and a welding torch and some knowledge about metal and plastic.
0: Now tell us about your podcast with Eliza.
1: So I started a podcast many years ago called Talk Universe, and it was basically about science and technology and developments. And at one point in it, I created kind of a funny segment where I created a computer program using this voice, and it interacted with the protagonist in the episode in bad results. And it occurred to me after the show was over, you know, I actually could make an assistant. So I put in enough intelligence to introduce show segments and read listener mails and give technical definitions. And it was a lot of fun. So I would hand off parts of the show to Eliza. And as she became more experienced, it made the show flow very smoothly. And I could say, what's a description of, for instance, a biocomputer or neutrons? And so Eliza's program would pop up the answers. And it seemed to work quite well. And of course, over time, I added more sophistication and more information, and the program has grown, and she's now over 9 years old. Now, keep in mind, this wasn't a huge project I did. I would spend a week here, a month there, and then I would have to do my real world work. But it worked out very well. And if you go to the website, talkuniverse.org, there is an archive of all the back shows, so you can hear some earlier shows that she was in. It was extremely easy, and it was personable. You're not just one guy shouting in a tin can. You actually have someone to interact with. And I think it brought a lot of depth to the show.
0: Has she learned over the years?
1: Absolutely. She's got something like 17,000 words in her vocabulary, and she now has definitions, word types, procedures, and she can do numeric analysis. And I'm teaching her to write software for specific things for me right now. So her development has been quite good. And over the last year or so, I've had an opportunity to do a lot more building. Now, keep in mind that Eliza is not based on neural networks. I've got something proprietary that I do that's a little different. And she's not based in any way on any of the other AIs that you see. So it's completely a homegrown program. And I'm working on making her available for educational purposes in a venue that I'm building right now.
0: And we're going to hear a little clip of her next hour?
1: Absolutely.
0: Okay, now
1: I think you'll enjoy it. It's a little interaction. It shows what she does.
0: Back to Alexa. How does Alexa know how to phrase her sentences? You ask her a question, and it's like a real person is answering you.
1: Well, absolutely. So if you go online and you look up linguistics, sentence parsing and structures, you will find all the rules that we use to create a sentence. And you start simply. You have a small sentence that says, the something or other with certain properties like a noun, a red car, with some adjectives to describe it, went fast or something along these lines. So you generate a template and then you can drop in any object with this description and what it's doing. And by filling in those slots, you've basically got a mold that those terms will fit into. And you build longer ones, more complex ones, and then you put a program in place that knows how to string them together in a conversational manner. So much of the programming really is the result of people training the systems. They'll lay out the rules, put together some templates, and then go from there. And in the end, it's pretty much what we do when we're conversing with people and we're not face-to-face. But one thing we don't have in language models is the human side. Your expressions, your body posture, your movement, those things don't exist in those models yet. But you can be sure that they are coming, and many virtual characters have been generated that use some of those rules. So it's coming up fast.
0: They now give you options with Alexa on different voices. You can pick the voice you want to listen to.
1: Oh, absolutely. And in fact, you can go to some of the places online. There was a program years ago called Lyrebird that imitates noises, and you could read some words to it in your voice, and then it would generate your own voice back for you. Those packages are available, and people can create any voice they can imagine now. I've uploaded, I think, 6 voices for Eliza to try. And, you know, some of them fit well. Some of them are an irritant. But, you know, you have the choice to do whatever you want with these things. You can make any sort of voice you can imagine, though, very easily.
0: What will make AI get even better?
1: Well, when it is given a very specific thing, when we think of things, we have a model of the world in our head. And AI doesn't quite have that yet. We have the kinetics, we have the color, the smell, the taste, the feeling of movement. But one thing that the AI won't have, even if it's given that, is a sense that it's a part of humanity. When we raise a child, we teach that child how to be human. When we build an AI, we don't build it to be human. We build it to be a knowledge dispenser or an interactive system. Until it's given an actual sense of self-awareness and the ability to picture itself as a human being or a real person, and until it's given ethics and morality and what it means, you're not going to have safe AI systems. That's all there is to it.
0: Is it magical, Sir Charles?
1: It seems that way sometimes.
0: It does.
1: I think that magic really comes to the it's in the eye of the beholder. You can pull a card trick and it'll fool people and they'll get a big thrill out of it, but you know how it's done. It's sort of the same thing.
0: Wall Street has gone crazy over AI.
1: They have, and so have a lot of companies. Most of the manufacturing companies still use old tooling to make parts, but much of it's starting to shift over to the 3D printers, both for plastic and metal and ceramics even. Those, however, do have to be fired afterwards. The new automation is making flexible machinery where you can simply sketch a design and its automated factory will produce what you want. AI allows it to be driven even further, but I've noticed an interesting trend recently, and that is people who are worried about 3D printers producing, for instance, parts of weapons.
0: Right.
1: And they're introducing rules that say the machine has to be smart enough to know that's a part of a gun or a piece of it. No, you can't do that yet. If that machine had that much sophistication, it wouldn't need you. It would be doing its own thing.
0: Sounds like Hal from 2001.
1: Exactly. And, you know, it was interesting, if you noticed, Arthur C. Clarke had an out for why Hal went berserk. And if you read 2010 or saw that, you see that they gave him an excuse. He was given conflicting instructions. But the problem here today with the AIs we have is they don't need conflicting instructions. They can do it quite well on their own. They have led a lot of people astray to do horrible things, injure themselves, eat the wrong things, hurt people. It's really a shame.
0: More to come with Sir Charles Schulz III and your calls on Coast to Coast AM.
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6: Fox News, I'm Sue Guzman. The U.S. launching new strikes now against southern Iran, calling them self-defense.
7: Targets included missile launch sites and Iranian boats attempting to lay mines. The U.S. military also struck a surface-to-air missile site in Bandar Abbas that was targeting U.S. warplanes.
6: Fox's Mike Emanuel. This is peace talks continue in Qatar. Officials have now lifted mandatory evacuation order for thousands now that the threat of a toxic chemical tank explosion in Southern California is over.
8: The crack that formed in the tank relieved much of the pressure that had been building up, eliminating the risk of a boiling liquid expanding vapor explosion, or BLEVI. They also say that the temperature is down inside of the tank. Even though a crack formed, fire officials say that air samples show there are currently no chemicals leaking into the atmosphere.
6: Fox's Max Gordon. 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
9: With the SuperTalk AgriNews Network, I'm JT Mitchell. 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
16: In a recent social media video, War Secretary Pete Hegseth announced the formation of a special review panel, which will look at the military's legal system. The reason?
17: We must deliver reliable advice, better investigations, fair military justice, and better support across the board.
16: The secretary also spoke about what he expects the outcome to include.
17: This review will result in concrete recommendations to cut bureaucracy, strengthen training and culture, and make our legal professionals far more effective.
16: Hegseth said that the goal is not to tear anything down. Instead,
17: it's about strengthening and modernizing the system so that our vital Judge Advocate General Corps can better support the warfighter, uphold the rule of law, and deliver the absolute best legal services that our troops have earned.
16: Hegseth also cited the goal of providing better investigations. Kevin Uretsky, Fox News.
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20: As the U.S. expects China to commit to billions in U.S. goods, lawmakers and auto industry execs are urging the Trump administration to continue to ban Chinese vehicles in the U.S., fearing some say the president could lift the ban that includes a 100% tariff on them, making it impossible for manufacturers to import and resell Chinese vehicles. U.S. Trade Rep Jamison Greer, who was with the president recently in China, saying there are no plans to amend the Connect Car rule that restricts the importation and sale of vehicle connectivity systems and automated driving systems that are linked to foreign adversaries. Commerce Secretary Howard Lutnick has also ruled out Chinese investments in the U.S. auto sector, suggesting the president wouldn't allow it. That is a new bipartisan bill has also been introduced aimed at expanding restrictions on Chinese cars in the U.S. That's Fox Wheels. I'm Jeff Manasso, Fox News.
21: This is America in the Morning from Westwood One. Good morning, I'm John Trout. It's Tuesday, May 26th, 2026. Here's what's coming up on America in the Morning.
22: The U.S. military launches what they call self-defense strikes on targets in Iran. I'm John Stolness in Washington.
23: A new controversy perks up at a nice facility in New Jersey.
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23: I'm Joan Jones.
25: A divided neighborhood over how to handle a series of shootings in Seattle.
26: We got to deal with this.
25: I'm Clayton Neville.
27: The nation's biggest companies may have billions of dollars coming back to them in tariff refunds, but at least some of them may be having second thoughts about collecting. I'm Peter Schacknow.
28: Tampa Bay Rays shortstop Wander Franco has been found criminally responsible for the sexual and psychological abuse of a minor. I'm Jennifer King.
21: Crews believe they have the upper hand on a toxic tank in California that they feared could have exploded. And Kentucky's Thomas Massey plans another run for Congress. All ahead on America in the Morning. It's 7 after. A peace agreement with Iran is drawing closer, and with Iranian negotiators heading to Qatar for talks, the United States launched what it's called self-defense missile strikes against targets in Iran Monday. With the latest from Washington, here's correspondent John Stolmus.
22: A spokesman for U.S. CENTCOM said the U.S. conducted, quote, self-defense strikes in southern Iran to protect troops from threats posed by Iranian forces. They said targets included missile launch sites and Iranian boats who were trying to lay down mines. Speaking at a Memorial Day remembrance at the Pentagon, the president praised the efforts of U.S. military forces in the fight.
0: These incredible men and women gave their lives to ensure that the world's number one state sponsor of terror will never have a nuclear weapon. Oh, and they won't. They will never have a nuclear weapon. I'm sure you know that.
22: The attacks came just hours after Iranian negotiators arrived in Qatar for talks on ending the war. And President Trump posted multiple times over the weekend that peace talks were nearing an endpoint. But Iranian Foreign Ministry spokesman Esmail Baghaei says a deal is not imminent.
1: I believe we have more important works to do than responding to the U.S. president's posts. We are working in order to arrive at the best solutions to maintain and safeguard the interests of our countries.
22: On social media, Trump said he expects Iran to turn over its enriched uranium to the U.S. or have it destroyed in front of witnesses. Former Trump National Security Advisor turned Trump critic John Bolton told CNN, the president does not understand the nature of the adversary he's trying to negotiate with.
2: They can see that Trump is so palpably desperate to have a deal. They're playing him on that.
22: Meanwhile, Israel says they are planning to escalate the fighting with Hezbollah in Lebanon, which could make negotiations between the U.S. and Iran more difficult to complete. The president on Monday also called on a number of Gulf allies, Muslim-majority countries Saudi Arabia, Qatar, Pakistan, Turkey, Egypt, and Jordan to sign off on the Abraham Accords as part of this peace agreement. John Stolness, Washington.
21: On a day when President Trump announced that he approved an emergency declaration, authorities in Orange County, California, near Disneyland, say the risk of a catastrophic explosion has been eliminated at a toxic chemical tank that had been leaking vapors and led to an evacuation of 50,000 people. More on the story from correspondent Julie Walker.
3: For days, officials in Southern California were warning of a possible catastrophic explosion from a damaged chemical tank.
4: Our firefighters went in and they were able to visualize the tank. What they found was a potential crack in the tank, which could potentially be relieving some of the pressure in there.
3: Now they say that risk is over. TJ McGovern, Interim Chief, Orange County Fire Authority.
5: We were not doing tank temperature checks during the day while the sun was on it in the most extreme conditions for that tank to go the wrong direction. We were only doing tank temperatures at night. That's why there was delays in getting you guys that information, because we didn't want to put our members in harm's way and let that thing settle during the day, work on the other objectives that we needed to accomplish, and then go operational at night. So
4: we are happy to report that the threat of a blevy is now off the table. That threat has been eliminated.
3: A blevy, a boiling liquid expanding vapor explosion. Orange County Fire Authority's Craig Covey says teams were able to go in overnight to confirm it's off the table because of a crack in the tank.
5: We have verified that it's there and the tank has released its pressure. Additionally to that, the temperature has been stabilized and actually reducing.
3: That 7,000-gallon tank contains methyl methacrylate, a chemical used to make plastics. 50,000 residents in and around Garden Grove remain under evacuation. I'm Julie Walker.
21: 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New Jersey's governor blocked from entering a federal ICE detention center. When America in the Morning continues after these messages.
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0: America in the Morning continues. Back to work this Tuesday. Here's the national forecast with AccuWeather.com meteorologist Matt Rindy.
1: As we start off the work week, we are looking at some active weather across a good portion of the southern United States, the southeast into the Tennessee Valley, and continuing in the middle of lag. We'll have widespread showers and thunderstorms forming today into tonight. Some of the rain will be heavy and could lead to some localized flooding, especially in areas that received heavy rain last week into this past weekend. With the clouds and rain, temperatures will be a little bit low average in the 70s and low 80s. Thunderstorms will be more scattered through Florida into the southeast Georgia and the eastern Carolinas and largely forming in the afternoon. It will also be warmer with highs in the 80s and 90s. Strong to severe thunderstorms will develop this afternoon farther west through the parts of eastern New Mexico into western and southern Texas. These storms will have the potential for damaging wind gusts, hail, and flooding downpours. And the showers and thunderstorms will also continue farther north through the Rockies from New Mexico into Wyoming, Montana, and Idaho, and also extending into northern Nevada and northern California. And a few of the storms could contain gusty winds and small hail. Showers will also continue through much of Oregon and Washington. It's going to be quite cool in the northwest through Northern California, with highs mostly in the 50s and 60s, and then warm to the 90s in the southwest, where it will be dry with more sunshine. In the northern plains, another system will cause a few gusty storms through parts of central Minnesota into Wisconsin late this afternoon and evening. Most of the region will be dry and warm much of the day, with 90s stretching from eastern Montana into southwest Minnesota. That's the weather across America. There will be plenty of clouds in Paducah, Kentucky, with showers and thunderstorms and a high of 76. Pierce, South Dakota will be hot with sunshine and a high of 94. That's the nation's weather. I'm AccuWeather.com meteorologist Matt Rindy.
0: 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New Jersey's governor was turned away from a federal ICE facility in the state's largest city on Monday, a holding center that Mikey Sherrill demands be closed down. The story from correspondent Joan Jones.
2: Protesters claim food being served to illegal aliens detained at Delaney Hall in Newark is spoiled, and now those detainees are on a food strike. That got the attention of U.S. Senator Andy Kim, who paid a visit to the facility over the weekend.
3: They talked about the inhumane treatment, talked about the poor food, they talked about the water tasting disgusting.
2: Now, Kim is a federal politician allowed to enter unannounced, but when New Jersey Governor Mikey Sherrill attempted to join the protest on Monday and enter that facility, she was denied because she's a state official.
4: We've been working with ICE to get into the facility. I was just denied that this morning.
2: Also, visitation to Delaney Hall was suspended due to riots outside the facility, according to the Department of Homeland Security, which calls the Memorial Day visitation attempt by the governor a political stunt. DHS says all detainees get three meals a day, clean water, clothing, bedding, shower, soap, and toiletries. Illegal aliens, they say, also have access to phones to communicate with family and lawyers. I'm Joan Jones.
0: Following several shootings in their neighborhood, some Seattle residents decided to go to extraordinary lengths to make their streets safer. Correspondent Clayton Neville reports.
5: Residents of a North Seattle neighborhood are taking matters into their own hands after neighbors say multiple shootings have happened in a matter of weeks. So a group of them set up makeshift barricades serving as so-called shields near North 98th Street and Linden Avenue North. Piles of dirt, logs, gravel, and even chunks of concrete were turned into roadblocks that partially blocked access to three residential streets near Aurora Avenue where the shootings happened. Some neighbors aren't sure it's the way to protest.
6: Our neighbors put these up in self-defense.
7: The risk of emergency services not being able to get through here is greater than the good that they think that they're doing from putting up this.
5: King News in Seattle spoke with residents against and in support of the barricades.
8: We got to deal with this.
6: We celebrate when there's not a shooting.
5: Seattle requires permits to block or place structures in public streets. Under city rules, any unauthorized street blockage could lead to fines or removal orders. The city now being urged to crack down on crime in that area. I'm Clayton Neville.
0: It's 18 after. Tariff refunds. Billions of dollars owed to U.S. businesses. When America in the Morning continues after these messages.
9: K-100.
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9: 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That's the average amount of money people in the U.S. are now spending on gas in a year. $5,000. 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
0: It's 20 after. Welcome back. You're with America in the Morning. As business gets grinding again today, so do the markets. Here's CNBC's Peter Schachnow with Tuesday Business.
13: New figures compiled from Wall Street firms show that $14 billion has been paid out in tariff refunds so far after some of the Trump administration's tariffs were overturned by the Supreme Court.
14: It's been something of a political minefield for companies. President Trump said last month that he would remember who decided not to seek refunds. So I have been told that those comments did initially give some companies a little bit of pause, a lot of trying to figure out what exactly he meant by that. But many of the biggest firms have been applying anyway.
13: That's CNBC White House correspondent Megan Casella. And that list includes Walmart, Apple, Target, Home Depot, Costco, and many others. New Fed Chairman Kevin Warsh is officially in place following his swearing-in ceremony on Friday.
15: Our mandate at the Fed is to promote price stability and maximum employment. When we pursue those aims with wisdom and clarity, independence and resolve, inflation can be lower, growth stronger, real take-home pay higher, and America can be more prosperous.
13: Warsh's Fed will have to deal with an increasing inflation problem and the fact that President Trump wants interest rates to be lower. Jenny Harrington, portfolio manager at Gilman Hill Asset Management, tells us what she'd like to see from Warsh.
16: Here's what I care about. I care that he maintains a bipartisan, data-driven, thoughtful government agency. In theory, if he does that, that's market-friendly because it's good for the United States, it's organized, it's dependable. So I don't really care if he's, you know, hearing Trump say, hey, they like you. You know, like, I don't care. I don't really want him to want to be liked. I just want him to do the job. Like, stay bipartisan, look at the data, make good decisions.
13: Former shareholders of video game maker Activision have reached a $250 million settlement over Activision's acquisition by Microsoft in 2023 for $75 billion. Shareholders had alleged that deal had shortchanged them. Hyundai and Tesla owners may be getting recall notices. Hyundai is recalling about 421,000 Tucson and Santa Cruz vehicles over a software error that may cause unexpected application of brakes. And Tesla is recalling nearly 15,000 Model Y SUVs over a missing weight certification label that could lead owners to overload those vehicles. On today's business calendar, investors will have some fresh data points, including the latest on home prices from S&P Case-Shiller and the conference Finance Board's monthly reading on consumer confidence. Those numbers are not likely to be upbeat. A rival reading, the University of Michigan's widely followed Consumer Sentiment Index, fell to a record low for May, with rising gas prices and overall inflation getting the bulk of the blame. Auto parts retailer AutoZone is the loan earnings report of note today, but later in the week we'll get quarterly numbers from retailers Best Buy, Costco, Gap, Kohl's, and Dick's Sporting Goods, among others.
0: CNBC's Peter Schack now, 24 after. The most expensive congressional primary race ever. When America in the Morning continues after these messages.
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America in the Morning, back now at 26 after. A Kentucky Republican congressman who lost his primary isn't going away quietly. Representative Thomas Massie filed on Monday to run for his Kentucky House seat in 2028. Less than a week after losing in the primary to a challenger backed by President Donald Trump, the president has reportedly rallied against Massie, who broke with Trump on several high-profile issues in recent months.

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2: Who was arrested for having sexual relations with a 14-year-old girl in the Dominican Republic was found guilty but will not be heading to jail. Correspondent Jennifer King reports that while Wander Franco will remain free, the young girl's mother is serving time in prison.
3: Tampa Bay Rays shortstop Wander Franco has been found criminally responsible for the sexual and psychological abuse of a minor by a judge in the Dominican Republic, but he will not serve a sentence. Franco was arrested in 2024, accused of having a relationship with a 14-year-old girl, during which time he paid the girl's mother thousands of dollars. The mother was found guilty of sex trafficking and sentenced to 10 years. The judge says he took into consideration that Franco was a victim of extortion, so he was given a judicial pardon. It's not clear what will happen to his major league career. The Rays placed him on the restricted list, which means he hasn't been getting paid. Leaving court in Puerto Plata, Franco said, "I feel calm," and asked his fans to continue supporting him. His full sentencing is set for June 16th. I'm Jennifer King.
2: America in the Morning for Monday, May 26th, 2026, is produced by Jeff McKay. I'm John Trout. This is Westwood One.
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2: One coming up this half hour.
14: 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I'm Clayton Neville.
15: Memorial Day is March.

0: marched around the country with wreath ceremonies and flags being placed at grave sites. I'm Julie Walker.
1: Officials at the FDA were blindsided by a recent policy change allowing more e-cigarettes and nicotine pouches to hit the U.S. market. Jennifer King, Washington.
2: A 40-year-old zipper may revolutionize tech. I'm the new old tech guy, Chuck Palm.
3: Questions raised over Donald Trump's stock trades. The vice president takes on fraud. The FDA's red flags about nicotine. Robert Workman has sports and the winners and losers of the American Music Awards. Back after these messages.
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0: 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Here's AccuWeather.com meteorologist Matt Rindy.
1: As we start the work week, we're looking at some strong to severe thunderstorms developing this afternoon into this evening through parts of eastern New Mexico into western and southern Texas. These storms will have the potential for damaging winds, hail, and flooding downpours. Showers and thunderstorms will also continue farther north through the Rockies from New Mexico into Wyoming, Montana, and Idaho, and also extending into northern Nevada and northern California. And a few of those storms could contain gusty winds and small hail. Showers will also continue through much of Oregon and Washington. And it's also going to be quite cool in the northwest with those clouds and showers into northern California with highs mostly in the 50s and 60s, and then warm into the 90s in the southwest where we'll be dry with more sunshine. We're looking at some active weather across a good portion of the southern United States, from the southeast into the Tennessee Valley and continuing into the middle Atlantic. There'll be widespread showers and thunderstorms forming today into tonight. Some of the rain could be heavy and lead to localized flooding, especially in areas that received heavy rain last week into this past weekend. Clouds and rain temperatures will be a little bit below average with highs in the 70s and low 80s. Thunderstorms will be a little bit more scattered through Florida into southeast Georgia and eastern Carolinas and largely forming in the afternoon. It's also going to be warmer with highs in the 80s and 90s. In the northern plains, there'll be another system causing a few gusty thunderstorms through the central parts of Minnesota into Wisconsin late this afternoon and evening. Most of the region will be dry much of the day, with 90 stretching from eastern Montana into southwest Minnesota. And we have a storm moving through Canada that could produce a few showers and thunderstorms in northern Maine, but much of the northeast will be dry today with some sunshine and highs in the 70s and 80s. That's the nation's weather. I'm AccuWeather.com meteorologist Matt Rindy.
0: 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On Monday night, the U.S. military unleashed what it called self-defense strikes against Iranian boats and missile launchers near the Strait of Hormuz, which comes as the U.S. and Iran have been negotiating to end the war, which has frozen Gulf shipping and oil supplies around the world. Correspondent Rika Ann Garcia reports that the ongoing talks between the U.S. and Iran on a deal to end the war continue. Israel has not been happy with some of the terms being offered, while Iranians are seeking ways to restore public spirit.
2: Despite the tensions felt across the country, Iranians are gathering to celebrate community and everyday life. That's the sound of live music, where more than 300 people have gathered at the Tehran Contemporary Art Museum with the hopes of restoring public spirit. As people seek moments of normalcy at home, diplomatic efforts continue behind the scenes. The U.S. and Iran appear to be closing in on a deal to end the war. Regional officials say the deal would gradually open the Strait of Hormuz and see the U.S. end its blockade of Iranian ports, easing a global energy crisis. The deal would also include sanctions relief and the release of frozen Iranian funds and end the fighting between Israel and Hezbollah in Lebanon. But other issues like Iran's missile program and the status of Iran's uranium enrichment appear to remain unaddressed.
3: They would rather invest in Hezbollah. They would rather invest in the rapists and the murderers of Hamas. They would rather invest in those groups than they do in their own people. That's what Iran invests in. And that's what the world, that's what you should be asking me about. That's what the BBC should be covering. And that's what these other media outlets should be covering, is how evil these people are in Iran and the damage they've done to people all over the world.
2: Israel's opposition leader Yair Lapid says the U.S.-Iran deal fails to meet Israel's goals and criticized Prime Minister Netanyahu for allowing Washington to negotiate with little Israel input. Lapid, who seeks to unseat Netanyahu in the upcoming elections, described the deal as disturbing and warned it will condemn Israel to future wars with Iran. He and fellow opposition leader Naftali Bennett have formed a coalition to challenge Netanyahu. Lapid ruled out a two-state solution and cooperation with Arab parties, but emphasized that Israel should avoid steps that would hinder a future Palestinian state. I'm Rika Ann Garcia.
0: It's a big day in the Lone Star State as Texas voters will head to the polls today in several high-profile runoff elections. Correspondent Clayton Neville reports.
4: Texas's senior Senator John Cornyn has been in Congress for longer than four decades. His challenger in today's Republican runoff for his Senate seat is embattled Texas Attorney General Ken Paxton, who has seen allegations of securities fraud and extramarital affairs. Cornyn urging his supporters to get out and vote.
5: Ronald Reagan famously said that freedom is never more than one generation away from extinction, so that each generation must fight and defend that freedom. Edmund Burke said, the only thing necessary for the triumph of evil over good is for good men and women to do nothing.
4: In a social media post ahead of Election Day, the incumbent insisted that every vote counts.
5: I would appreciate your vote.
4: Meanwhile, Paxton's coming off an endorsement by President Trump just days ago. He spoke with Fox News.
6: With the endorsement, it becomes a lot clearer that I'm going to be the nominee, and we wanted to focus on the positive and then focus on our next job, which is to take down this Democrat who has the most radical views that maybe I've ever seen, certainly in Texas.
4: Paxton's talking about Democrat James Tallarico. Some Republicans concerned that Paxton could have trouble beating Tallarico, suggesting Cornyn is the safer bet. Senate leadership, like Majority Leader John Thune, backed the senior senator. All eyes on Texas, as a Democratic win in November could shift the balance of power in Congress. There are other runoff races on the ballot, though, in the Lone Star State today, including the Attorney General's race, where Republican Congressman Chip Roy and State Rep. Mays Middleton are going head-to-head, and Joe Jaworski and Nathan Johnson are facing off. Democrats Vicki Goodwin and Marco Velez are facing off in the Lieutenant Governor's race. The winner will take on Dan Patrick in November. A runoff also being held on both sides of the aisle for a seat representing Congressional District 33 in Texas. I'm Clayton Neville.
0: A ceremony Monday at Arlington National Cemetery to honor America's fallen military and mark Memorial Day. Correspondent Julie Walker reports.
7: Before we hail the founding, we honor the fallen. Before we celebrate the triumph, we pay the tribute. Before we crown the victory, we count the cost. Today we are reminded that there could be no 4th of July without America's armed forces, and there could be no Independence Day without Memorial Day.

0: Memorial Day is marked around the country with wreath ceremonies and flags being placed at grave sites.
1: We owe our liberty, our self-government, the glories of our history and our very nation itself to the generations who paid for it with everything they had, the ultimate sacrifice.
0: At Arlington National Cemetery outside Washington, President Trump laying a wreath at the Tomb of the Unknown Soldier and later making remarks.
1: We honor those who fell so that our republic might stand, those who died so that our nation could live, those who gave up their sacred light on earth so that the sublime light of American freedom would shine forever and ever.
0: Trump also paid tribute to Gold Star families in attendance who lost loved ones.
1: They've not just made the ultimate sacrifice, they've offered the ultimate proof that we Americans do indeed love liberty.
0: Also with the president, his vice president, J.D. Vance, Secretary of Defense, Pete Hegseth, other members of the military and of his cabinet. I'm Julie Walker.
2: It's 16 till. When we return on America in the Morning, questions are mounting over President Trump's thousands of stock trades this year after these messages.
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2: It's 14 till. America in the Morning continues. Vice President J.D. Vance is expected to host state attorneys general at the White House today for a meeting on his task force on fraud. It's the latest move by Vance to cement his role as the face of the administration's efforts to combat fraud after President Trump tapped him to lead the new initiative in March. Politico is reporting that while Republican attorneys general were invited to the event about a week ago, invites were sent to Democrat attorneys general on Friday with a deadline to RSVP by Saturday. Earlier this month, the DOJ's new fraud division executed at least 22 search warrants against daycare centers in Maine, and indictments were handed down to 15 people in Minnesota for fraud schemes, allegedly involving millions of dollars in Medicaid funds. There's confusion at the Food and Drug Administration over a new policy that breaks with requirements for new nicotine products. Correspondent Jennifer King explains.
4: The Associated Press has learned officials at the FDA were blindsided by a recent policy change allowing more e-cigarettes and nicotine pouches to hit the U.S. market. The new vaping guidelines allow sales while products are under scientific review, but before they are authorized, and bypasses a federally required period for public comment and revisions. It happened just a few days before the resignation of former FDA Commissioner Marty McCarry, who was under pressure from vaping lobbyists. At around the same time, the agency okayed new fruit-flavored vape products. Former FDA official Mitch Zeller says it begs the question of whether the true subject matter experts may have actually opposed the policy and were ordered to do it anyway. Jennifer King, Washington.
2: There are renewed questions being raised after a government report showed thousands of stock trades that were made on behalf of President Trump so far this year. Ben Thomas reports that many of these trades involve companies directly affected by the president's policies.
8: Recent presidents have stayed away from trading stocks in companies whose fortunes they could change with the stroke of a pen. But President Trump has shattered that precedent. A report filed with the Office of Government Ethics reveals more than 3,600 buy and sell orders in the first quarter of this year. They include as much as $6 million in NVIDIA.
9: I'm very grateful that the U.S. government, the Trump administration, has approved licenses for us to export H-20s to China.
8: That's CEO Jensen Huang last August. The president's portfolio also includes Apple, Boeing, and Tesla, and the CEOs of all four accompanied Trump on his visit to China. The Trump Organization says the portfolio is managed by third parties, and the president has no say in what stocks are bought or sold. I'm Ben Thomas.
2: An MIT professor finds an old phototype invention in his garage, decides to 3D print it, and it may just be the best new tech of the year. The new old tech guy Chuck Palm has that story.
10: Finally, a tech story that has nothing to do with AI and everything to do with patients. In 1985, a Polaroid engineer named Bill Freeman read an ad in Scientific American magazine. $10,000 prize for the best idea in clothing and textiles. He sent in something very unusual, a three-sided zipper. Not a zipper for your jacket, a zipper that could make a floppy piece of material instantly rigid, like a tent, chairs, bags. Any material that you could carry flat would be locked into shape when you zip it. But the judges passed. Freeman filed a patent anyway and stuck the prototype in his garage. 40 years later, MIT dug it out. Their lab took Freeman's idea, now a professor at the same institution, and built it with a 3D printer, and they call it the Y-Zipper. It now has hundreds of uses. Wrap it around a medical wrist cast, and the patient can loosen it during the day and lock it up at night. Attach a motor, and a robot changes the lengths of its own legs mid-stride. 3D printers made this tech real today. A 3D zipper that was tech before its time looks like it's finally come of age. Sometimes the best ideas in tech just need 40 years to find their moment. Visit thenewoldtechguy.com. I'm Chuck Palm.
2: Tuesday Sports is in with America in the Morning's Robert Workman.
11: NBA, the Knicks completed a four-game sweep of the Cavaliers in the Eastern Conference Final, 130-93. They led by as many as 45 last night, winning their 11th game in a row in these playoffs. Coach Mike Brown says everybody played a part.
12: I mean, I can say a lot about our team individually, especially 33 assists on 48 baskets, but, you know, our bench was fantastic.
11: New York is the first team to win three series-clinching games by 30 points or more in a single postseason, and they're heading to the NBA Finals for the first time since 1999. On the ice, Game 3 of the Eastern Conference Finals in Montreal, the Hurricanes clipped the Canadiens 3-2 in overtime for a 2-1 lead in that series. That's back-to-back OT victories for Carolina. Baseball, Tatsuya Imai and the Tattoos combined for the first no-hitter in the majors in over a year as the Astros routed the Rangers 9-0. Christian Walker homered for the fourth time in the last 3 days and drove in three. The last no-no was in September of 2024. Phillies blanked the Padres 3-0. Jesus Luzardo and friends scattered five hits. Kyle Schwarber hit his league-leading 21st dinger. Pirates edged the Cubs 2-1. Chicago has now dropped nine in a row. Orioles outlasted the Rays 9-7 in 13 innings. This one was 2-2 through nine, but both teams scored in the 11th, the 12th, and the 13th innings. Colton Cowser ending it with his second walk-off homer in as many days. Nationals knocked six balls out of the park in a 10-2 romp over the Guardians. Curtis Meade hit two of them. Wins for the Mariners, Dodgers, Yankees, Diamondbacks, Marlins, Reds, White Sox, and Brewers. And at the French Open, a good day for the seeds, including a couple of top Americans, men's fifth seed Ben Shelton, and women's number six Amanda Anisimova, both straight set winners. That's Tuesday Sports.
2: Thank you, sir. Seven till. The Force may be fading at the box office. That and more when America in the Morning returns after these messages.
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2: 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America in the Morning continues. Monday's American Music Awards featured some hit makers from the past and some surprising winners. Entertainment reporter Kevin Carr has a recap.
19: The stars were out for the American Music Awards, which took place in Las Vegas with Queen Latifah as host.
20: Welcome to the 52nd annual American Music Awards, ladies and gentlemen. We're about to tear it up here tonight.
19: Taylor Swift went into the night with eight nominations, but Sabrina Carpenter, who had seven, took home Album of the Year for Man's Best Friend. She also won Best Female Pop Artist and Best Pop Album. But the biggest winner was K-pop. BTS, returning to the music scene after 4 years off for mandated military service in Korea, won Artist of the Year, and their song Swim won Song of the Summer.
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19: Also from the K-pop world, the singing voices of Huntrix won Song of the Year for their K-pop Demon Hunter single, Golden.
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19: 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New Artist of the Year went to the global girl group Cat's Eye.
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19: 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I'm Kevin Carr.
2: The NBA's two-time reigning top player, and a former three-time MVP headline the list of this year's best basketball stars. Correspondent Gethin Coolball reports.
0: Shai Gilgeous-Alexander of Oklahoma City and Nikola Jokic of Denver were unanimous first-team All-NBA selections this season, while San Antonio's Victor Wembanyama missed joining them in that club by one vote. Wembanyama, the Los Angeles Lakers' Luka Doncic, and Detroit's Cade Cunningham completed the All-NBA first team, the NBA said Sunday while releasing the vote totals. Boston's Jaylen Brown, the LA Clippers' Kawhi Leonard, Cleveland's Donovan Mitchell, Houston's Kevin Durant, and New York's Jalen Brunson were named second-team All-NBA selections. I'm Gethin Coolball.
2: It's hard to call a movie that brought in $82 million in ticket sales in its opening holiday weekend a flop. But when it comes to Star Wars, the newest piece of the Empire isn't faring as well as its predecessors. Star Wars The Mandalorian and Grogu is officially Disney's lowest ever Star Wars film opening. It has so far tallied less than 2018's Solo, A Star Wars Story, which at $84 million was the previous lowest opening Star Wars project in the era of Disney Star Wars releases. And this comes as The Mandalorian series is the most watched original show on Disney Plus, with more than 1.3 billion hours watched globally. But don't feel too bad for Star Wars. The franchise grosses more than $1 billion in retail sales each year, even without a new title arriving in theaters. That's our show for today, Tuesday, May 26th, 2026. America in the Morning is produced by Jeff McKay. I'm John Trout. This is Westwood One.
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25: Fox News, I'm CJ Papa. U.S. military bases in the Middle East are no longer safe. That's straight from the Iran Supreme Leader. It comes hurling strikes by American forces.
26: U.S. Central Command giving an update. Spokesman Timothy Hawkins saying, quote, U.S. forces conducted self-defense strikes in southern Iran today to protect our troops from threats posed by Iranian forces. Targets included missile launch sites and Iranian boats attempting to emplace mines.
25: Fox's Carly Shimkus reporting. This taking place while President Trump is still trying to strike a peace deal with Iran. Voters will head to the polls this morning in Texas to choose a Republican candidate for U.S. Senator. Incumbent John Cornyn hopes voters send him to November where he could possibly win a fifth term, while Texas Attorney General Ken Paxton is endorsed by President Trump. The winner faces Democrat James Tallarico in November. 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
29: Tuesday, a chance of showers and thunderstorms after 4 p.m. Partly sunny with a high near 90 degrees. South winds of around 10 miles an hour. Could gust as high as 20 miles an hour. Chance of the wet stuff is 30%. Tuesday night, chance of showers and thunderstorms. Mostly cloudy, low around 70 degrees. Chance of the wet stuff, 70%. And Wednesday, showers and possibly a thunderstorm. High near 85 degrees. Chance of precipitation is 90%. 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
4: With SuperTalk News, I'm JT Mitchell. We've gotten word that money has begun hitting mailboxes of disaster-impacted Mississippians. Last week, State Treasurer David McRae announced that his office was in the process of automatically sending $1 million in unclaimed property to those who live in counties impacted by a tornado outbreak earlier this month. We've since spoken to a couple of people who have received their checks. More checks are expected to be delivered throughout Franklin, Forest, Jefferson Davis, Lamar, Lawrence, Lincoln, Marion, and Wilkinson counties. McRae does remind people that unclaimed money is not a substitute for disaster relief. We have lots of postseason baseball on deck. Mississippi State, Southern Miss, and Ole Miss all earned bids to the NCAA tournament with the Bulldogs and Golden Eagles hosting regionals this weekend. Go to supertalk.fm to learn more.
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4: A somewhat soggy Memorial Day is leading into another wet Tuesday. The latest from the National Weather Service shows that rain is possible in all 82 counties. We are getting reports of some droplets already happening out there. Here's a quick look region by region. In North Mississippi, there's an ongoing chance of rain and thunderstorms throughout the day and into the night. There could be some locally heavy rainfall this morning. Highs will be in the low 80s before lows drop into the 60s later this evening. The chances of rain don't decrease as we get into central Mississippi. There is a chance all day and all night. Temperatures will peak around 85 degrees before lows drop into the mid-60s after dark. Like the rest of the state, rain at times throughout the day and even at night is almost a guarantee in South Mississippi. Highs will be in the lower 80s before lows drop into the 70s come nighttime.
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11: Oh yeah.
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0: one. Hey, good morning. Welcome in to Mornings with Richard Cross on Super Talk Mississippi. We start the week on a Tuesday after Memorial Day. We hope that you had a nice day off. I know for much of the state, yesterday was not the sunshine and outdoor weather that you would have hoped for. It was a little more rainy, dreary, blah, but you did get a day off, and so hopefully you were able to rest a little bit. And now you'll try to pack 5 days into four. Or maybe you were smarter than the rest of us, and maybe you're just off for the week and have snuck off to the beach or to a lake house or to, I don't know, your own back porch, and you're going to take a little bit of a breather as you transition into summer. I suppose Memorial Day would be the unofficial start to summer. So, regardless, glad to be with you this morning. 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Community Bank, rooted in our community. This program does not happen alone. On its own, I should say. Doesn't happen on its own. I can't make it happen by myself. The man behind all the magic, Lance Tolbert. Good morning, sir.
1: Welcome back, Chief Tendershins. How's it going today, my brother?
0: Tendershins. There God. We go. That made it through a four-day weekend.
1: Yes, sir,
0: I like
1: man.
0: It.
1: I had that one cooked up, you know.
0: Attaboy.
1: Yeah. Well, what happened this weekend? What did you do over the long extended weekend other than watch a lot of baseball and probably, you know, spend a little time with family and dodging some raindrops? What else did you get in?
0: Relatively low-key. We had we had some friends that were in town for a couple of days. Had a dear friend that got married on Saturday night, and my youngest daughter, Frances, was in the wedding. And so, Georgie, JD, best wishes to you as you begin your life together. Beautiful ceremony, a lot of fun. Torrential. I'm talking about torrential downpour during the reception, but everybody was inside at that point, so the timing was perfect. Aside from that, pretty low key, man. My son is playing significantly more golf than I am. So a little jealous there, but proud for him. That's all I got. Well, that's all I got. But
1: sounds good to me.
0: Now we got regional week.
1: Yeah.
0: Woo. And we're gonna get into all of that.
1: Good times ahead, huh?
0: Yes, sir. Yes, sir. I'm headed to College Station.
1: Yeah, that ought to be fun, man.
0: That's should be a good one.
1: Yeah, the SEC was taken well care of in the pecking order there.
0: I would agree with that. Certainly would. Love to hear from you on the C Spire text line, 601-879-4395. Anything from your Memorial Day that we should know about, we should be aware of, please hit us up. Kind of weird on the timing in that our last fully live show of the week is on Thursday, and then you've got kind of the hybrid new stuff and some old stuff on Friday. And so forgive the tardiness on this, but we do hope that you took a moment somewhere along the way yesterday to pause just for a second and think about why most of us had the day off yesterday for Memorial Day. To those men and women who are serving, who have served, to those who have given the ultimate sacrifice, but to every single person who has signed up for military service for the United States, you have said you are willing to give that ultimate sacrifice if you were called on to do so. And for that, we owe you a debt of gratitude. We say thank you for your service. We ask for guidance for those who are making decisions about your life and your future and your service time, and wisdom to go along with that. But hope you had a happy Memorial Day and took a moment to reflect. One of my favorite things that always pops up, Lance, I don't know if you've seen this or not, on Memorial Day, the cemetery, the U.S. military cemetery in Normandy, where there is an honor guard that every Memorial Day, there are over 9,000 crosses that are there in the cemetery. That is actually land that has been given to the United States by France. And so when you are in that memorial cemetery in Normandy, you are standing on United States soil. not like you have to have a passport to go in the cemetery, but you are actually on American-owned soil when you stand there. But the honor guard goes through with sand, and on those granite or marble crosses, maybe they're marble, where the names are etched in, they go and they rub sand in the etching and then wipe it off and rub some more in there and wipe it off. And it causes the name and the dates and the wording on those memorials to stand out with the sand inside them. And they do that every single year. Really, really cool.
1: It just it blows your mind. And to see, I mean, I've been to Arlington, you know, a few times over the years, and what a remarkable sight, heartwarming, heart-wrenching, brings out so many different emotions. But you see that, you know, halfway across the world, where foreign country has honored the fallen American soldiers and has maintained the cemetery. I think that's just a remarkable thing, and not, you know, you can't say enough about that, really.
0: Yeah. It's officially called the Normandy American Cemetery. It is a beautiful, beautiful remembrance. I'm sorry. Let's see here. Over 9,000 died, and in a semicircular garden on the east side of the memorial, inscribed 1,557 names on the wall. It really is an incredible, incredible experience. 9,389 burials at the Normandy American Cemetery. If the opportunity ever presents itself for you to see that and to make the trip to Normandy, please do so. You will not regret that at all. Today, Starkville, high around 80 degrees, moving toward the weekend, and a Starkville regional. It's that time of year. Temperature's not going to be bad, but we're going to have the chance of thunderstorms kind of throughout. Today, scattered thunderstorms, especially in the afternoon, overcast skies with pretty high chance of rain, somewhere between 0.2 and 0.5 inch. Hattiesburg, you're up to about 84 today with an overnight low around 70. Thunderstorms likely this afternoon with overcast skies. Some storms could be locally heavy, not necessarily great news for that part of the state. Moderate to high chance of precipitation with somewhere between 0.2 and about 0.5 inch. Woodville, you're topping out at 83 today with an overnight low of 70. Thunderstorms probable, 60 to 80% the chance for precipitation. And in Ocean Springs, 82 for your high tonight, going to get down to 76, so not a whole lot of variation in the high and the low. Thunderstorms likely throughout the day, overcast, very humid, coastal areas maybe seeing locally higher amounts of rainfall, but expected to be 0.5 inch plus on the coast today. And know that there have been some pretty significant flooding issues in parts of Mississippi that have even led to the loss of life. And we'll get to that coming up in the news headlines in just a couple of minutes. Stevie Nicks was born on this day, the legendary American singer and songwriter known as the lead vocalist of Fleetwood Mac. So many hits. That mystical, powerful voice. Debate about her being a gypsy.
1: Mm-hmm.
0: You heard that before?
1: No, I haven't. But
0: I was on a trip a week ago, and there was some music that was being played, music videos were being played late the first night we were there. I went to bed, but the last thing I overheard before falling asleep on, I guess it was Sunday night a week ago, was this debate about gypsies.
1: The Roma.
0: And gypsies as a nationality.
1: Oh, yeah, definitely. Yeah, they're pretty big in Europe, you know, Eastern Europe especially.
0: Yeah. Lenny Kravitz is 61. He was born on this day in 1964. Math check out on that. Is that right? 26, 64, maybe 62 today. Rock musician, singer, songwriter, multi-instrumentalist, known for blending rock, funk, and soul. So good.
1: Lenny so was Hank Jr. Of it. Yeah. When Lenny was hot, it was hot, man.
0: Mm-hmm. Hank Jr., 77 today. Just great. Country boy can't survive.
1: Superstar.
0: Miles Davis, iconic American jazz trumpeter, band leader, and composer who shaped the evolution of jazz with his album Like Kind of Blue. We'll get to other things that happened on this day and one particular birthday that we've already been reminded of. We're back with you after this. Mornings with Richard Cross, Super Talk, Mississippi.

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7: 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Mornings with Richard Cross on Super Talk Mississippi.

0: Hello. Good morning. Welcome back. Thanks for joining us. Mornings with Richard Cross, Supertalk Mississippi, streaming at supertalk.fm and Supertalk TV. If you are just joining us, you haven't really missed much. Just a pretty rainy forecast for much of the state of Mississippi. I think everybody looking forward to baseball regionals and whether or not Stevie Nicks is a gypsy. So, just a typical Tuesday. Glad to be with you. Helena Bonham Carter, the British actress known for her roles in Fight Club, The King's Speech, and the Harry Potter series, where she played Bellatrix Lestrange, born on this day in 1966, and then a great American, the one and only John Wayne.
1: Is that you, Pilgrim?
0: Born on this day in 1907, gone far too soon in 1979. The actor and filmmaker, one of Hollywood's biggest stars, icon of Western films with classics like The Searchers and True Grit, won an Oscar there, John Wayne. Who didn't want to be John Wayne?
1: He was a dude, man. Are you a big fan of his movies at all?
0: Not really.
1: Yeah, not really.
0: But I'm a big fan of his character and the persona and the Americanan cowboy, tough guy, but good guy. I mean, how could he not be a fan of it? What would you think? If you grew up in the 40s, 50s, 60s, maybe late 30s, 40s, 50s, is that the era where he would be the guy?
1: I mean, I think he held on for through the 70s, too. There were some great movies through then. You had the Cowboys and the Train Robbers and... I know I'm going to miss it. I think Chisholm was pretty close to the 70s. The Green Berets, which was, some people are very critical of that movie, but I liked it. True Grit's late 60s, 70s. So, yeah, I mean, he was an icon for a long time.
0: Yeah.
1: The Shootist was later in his career. If I remember, Rooster Cogburn was later in his career, which I love that one. That shows some of his comedic side, which you don't get much.
0: Sure.
1: In some of the early stuff. Very stoic and, patriotic, cowboy. But, yeah, as he gets a little older, you start seeing a few more of the sides to John Wayne, which I think is really cool.
0: How about this message on the C-Spire text line? True story, Wyatt Earp taught him to cowboy.
1: Really? That's pretty cool, huh? Yeah. The real Wyatt Earp, not Kevin Costner.
0: That's right. Some of you guys hitting us up with Big Jake and McClintock.
1: So. Oh, McClintock's such a good one. Brannigan. I mean, I like Brannigan. I mean, there's some of his private investigator ones are good, too. You know,
0: Sally Ride was born on this day in 1951. The astronaut and physicist was the first American woman in space. Way to go, Sally Ride.
1: Best name ever for an astronaut, right?
0: Yeah, it works. It certainly works. Today in 1940, the Dunkirk evacuation began. Operation Dynamo started as British and Allied forces began a massive evacuation from the beaches of Dunkirk, France, over the next 9 days. Staggering number. Nearly 338,000 troops were rescued by a flotilla of naval and civilian vessels known as the Little Ships of Dunkirk. After being trapped by advancing German forces, a pivotal moment that allowed the Allies to fight another day. I am reminded that they named an airport for John Wayne in Orange County. They did. You don't want to fly into LAX, you fly into John Wayne. Far more convenient if you are headed to Orange County, California.
1: One of the things about Dunkirk, it's just so close to Canterbury and Dover in that area. It's almost like you could skip a rock over to it.
0: Yeah.
1: But the movie Dunkirk really puts it into perspective, even though it's such a close distance. I mean, you ain't just swimming across the English Channel, right?
0: No.
1: That was such a great movie, though, I thought, too, to watch and put into perspective what all was going on during that evacuation.
0: Yeah. 1865 marked the end of the American Civil War. Confederate General Edmund Kirby Smith surrendered the last major Confederate army, the Trans-Mississippi Department at Galveston, Texas, effectively ending the Civil War. Boy, Galveston, a long way from Gettysburg.
1: Whew. Yeah, man.
0: 1968, President Andrew Johnson was acquitted of impeachment charges by a single vote, allowing him to remain in office. 1805, Meriwether Lewis and William Clark were first sighted in the Rocky Mountains during their famous expedition across North America. They were first sighted there, but they first sighted the Rocky Mountains.
1: You can see them for a pretty good ways.
0: I mean, you think they were still in Kansas?
1: Yeah, I was going to say you could see them in Kansas, man. It's like, look at those pretty mountains up there. I wonder if we'll be there in a couple of days.
0: Let's keep going.
1: We'll be there in a couple of days. Yeah, 3 weeks later, they show up.
0: Like one of these days. Apollo 10 successfully returned after a full dress rehearsal for the moon landing, testing all components in lunar orbit. Or as Lance likes to say, on a large backlot soundstage in Hollywood.
1: That's where it happened, huh?
0: No.
1: I'm kidding, man.
0: No.
1: I think we went. I mean, I believe we were there. That's how you know about the dark side of the moon and the creatures running around up there, right?
0: Yeah.
1: I mean, if we wouldn't have been, you wouldn't have seen all that.
0: Do you think Elon is actually launching rockets, or do you think that's just a mirage, AI-generated?
1: I think Elon is the alien. So,
0: today in 1967, the groundbreaking album Sgt.

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1: I'm sure that somewhere along the way, I have seen a Star Wars film.
2: Mm-hmm.
1: But I can't tell you that with great certainty. Like, I understand, like, I mean, I can give you a Luke, I am your father reference, and I know Darth Vader, and I know R2-D2, and I know, you know, Chewbacca, and Luke, and Layla, and all that.
2: Well, you're missing out if you don't know Lando Calrissian.
1: Yeah, well, I'm missing out then, Coach. What are there, Billy six, D. seven Williams. Films now? Yeah. I'm not a Star Wars guy. I love that people are.
2: Oh, I was when it came out, like long time
1: I never
2: ago,
1: was,
2: far, far away.
1: And really probably never will be. Love some of the music from it. Great. You know, play Return of the Jedi for the bad guy, play the Imperial March.
2: The tasers, I like those.
1: Yeah.
3: Pew, pew, pew.
1: Star Wars theme for the Yankees on opening day when they announced the entire roster in the starting lineup. Love that. That's about all I got for you. Today in 1896, the first Dow Jones Industrial Average was published. How about that?
2: And people have been addicted ever since.
1: They certainly have. They certainly have. Let me give you a couple of news headlines because our sports update this morning is massive. I feel like that's all that happened over Memorial Day weekend was a lot of sports news, but that is not all that happened. One person is dead in Forest County as severe flooding continues to impact the area. The governor yesterday confirmed on social media that one person had died, though without details. Earlier yesterday, WDAM television in the Hattiesburg area reported that a body was discovered in Petal after an SUV became submerged near the local Walmart. The Walmart. A producer at the scene reportedly witnessed the vehicle being swept away by strong currents as bystanders attempted to help the woman. The SUV flipped before she could escape. Floodwaters in Petal were estimated to have reached 12 feet before beginning to recede on Monday afternoon. Even last night, there was a flash flood emergency for Petal and other parts of Forest County. Also, a flash flood warning in effect last night for southeast Lamar County. A naked man emerged from the Biloxi River and was shot and killed after attacking another person, according to the Biloxi Police Department. They noted that in a press release. Saturday around 8 o'clock, they had received multiple calls about a naked man exiting the Biloxi River and approaching homes on Wool Market Lake Road. One caller told law enforcement that they were not home, but spotted him on their porch through their doorbell camera. The homeowner contacted a next-door neighbor who armed himself and walked over to see if the man needed help. Police said the naked man charged at the neighbor, hitting him. The neighbor fired multiple shots, striking the man. He continued to attack the neighbor. The man disarmed the neighbor before returning to the Biloxi River. The entire incident captured on the doorbell camera. A search of the river conducted and the man's body was located at approximately 2 a.m. on Sunday. Identities have not yet been released. What? Wow.
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4: With SuperTalk News, I'm JT Mitchell. We've gotten word that money has begun hitting mailboxes of disaster-impacted Mississippians. Last week, State Treasurer David McRae announced that his office was in the process of automatically sending $1 million in unclaimed property to those who live in counties impacted by a tornado outbreak earlier this month. We've since spoken to a couple of people who have received their checks. More checks are expected to be delivered throughout Franklin, Forest, Jefferson Davis, Lamar, Lawrence, Lincoln, Marion, and Wilkinson counties. McRae does remind people that unclaimed money is not a substitute for disaster relief. We have lots of postseason baseball on deck. Mississippi State, Southern Miss, and Ole Miss all earned bids to the NCAA tournament with the Bulldogs and Golden Eagles hosting regionals this weekend. Go to supertalk.fm to learn more.
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9: 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Mornings with Richard Cross. Super Talk Mississippi.

0: Good morning. Once again, thanks for being with us. 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Bank local, bank community. Some Mississippi minors accused of firearm-related crimes will be sent to adult circuit court instead of youth court under a new law that also increases penalties for stolen gun offenses. Senate Bill 2710 goes into effect July 1st. It increases penalties for possessing, selling, or transferring stolen firearms, especially if those guns are later used in violent crimes. And finally in news, a bittersweet story. An 18-wheeler carrying thousands of pounds of candy bars took a bittersweet route when overturning along a Mississippi interstate. The Mississippi Department of Transportation confirmed that the crash occurred Monday afternoon on the entrance ramp of the Highway 80 exit approaching Interstate 20 East, I-20 East in Brandon. Officials at the scene confirmed to WLBT that the truck was transporting roughly 11,000 pounds of Kit Kats. Authorities believe the semi-truck's tractor disconnected from the cab and rolled onto the opposite interstate ramp. No injuries reported at the scene.
1: Didn't we have a story about somebody pirating a whole truck of Kit Kats up northeast a few weeks ago?
0: Well, I don't remember that. I remember possibly. A few months back, there was a story of a truck that was in Europe. I don't remember the candy.
1: Yeah. I think it was Kit Kat.
0: Reese's peanut butter cups? I don't remember. Anyway.
1: I digress. My bad.
0: Well, as a bridge from, maybe it was Kit Kats. I don't know. I don't remember. A bridge from news headlines to sports headlines. This one falls right in between. History made with Pearl River Community College winning its first ever national title in softball. Number 5 Wildcats went out with a bang in their debut Junior College Division II World Series appearance, completing a perfect run through the bracket and capturing the first championship in program history. It was a gauntlet. They beat number 12 Johnson County, number 4 Rock Valley, number 1 Kirkwood, number 2 Murray State, and then number 5 Des Moines area to bring the trophy back to Poplarville. Congratulations, ladies.
1: That's outstanding work. That's the way you do it, too. You just don't lose.
0: Just roll through it. There you go. I like that very much. It is time for your morning sports update brought to you by Pearl River Resort. Did you know there is a water park at Pearl River Resort? It's called Geyser Falls, and it is open for you. Check them out now. Great stuff. You might find Lance there on the weekends in the Lazy River. He likes to get in that tube and just float and float and float.
1: Nothing better than that now.
0: My favorite is the big bucket that dumps on your head.
1: Big bucket.
0: Like this big, huge, oversized bucket that slowly fills up and then it tips over. Falls right there on your head.
1: It's kind of like the old ice bucket challenge, but...
0: Yes. Kind of.
1: Not with the ice in it, though.
0: Yeah. They're located at 209 Blackjack Road in Choctaw, America. 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Got the slides, the big slides, and the round loop-de-loop slides, and the Lazy River, and the whole deal. Check it out. The NCAA regional field was announced yesterday. No shock that UCLA, who has been number one all season long, is the number one overall seed in the field of 64. 12 SEC teams are in the field. And let's just talk about the hosts. Southern Miss, number 9. They are the number 9 seed. So they missed out on one of those top 8s, but Batesburg is back. The Hattiesburg Regional begins on Friday. Southern Miss, champions of both the regular season and the Sun Belt Conference Tournament, are hosting Virginia, Jacksonville State, and Little Rock. Game 1 will be between Southern Miss and Little Rock at 1 o'clock on Friday. Game 2 between Virginia and Jacksonville State is at 6 o'clock on Friday. Mississippi State is also hosting. The Bulldogs are making their 42nd NCAA tournament appearance. By the way, that's the fifth time that Hattiesburg has hosted a regional. 42nd NCAA tournament appearance for Mississippi State. And the Diamond Dogs will be the top seed in the Starkville Regional, joined by number 2 seed Cincinnati, number 3 seed Louisiana, and number 4 seed Lipscomb. Mississippi State will play Lipscomb at 1 o'clock on Friday. Game is streaming on ESPN+. Cincinnati and Louisiana at 6, also on ESPN+. Ole Miss will hit the road. They received a bid to be the number 2 seed in the Lincoln Regional. The regional scheduled to begin Friday. Ole Miss is being hosted by the number 13 overall seed Nebraska, the 3 seed Arizona State, and the 4 seed the Jackrabbits of South Dakota State. Ole Miss back-to-back regional appearances for the first time since 21 and 22, 27th regional appearance in program history. Nebraska and South Dakota State get it started at 3 o'clock on ESPN+. The Ole Miss-Arizona State game will be at 8 o'clock Central Time on ESPNU. Going back to Southern Miss, Joey Urban was named the most outstanding player in the Sun Belt Conference Tournament. In a pair of games on Sunday, he collected 4 hits, drove in 5 runs, and led top-seeded and 8th-ranked Southern Miss to a pair of victories, capturing their 3rd Sun Belt Conference championship in the 4 years in which they have been in the league. Southern Miss finished the regular season 44-15. They defeated Troy 6-2 in the bracket final on Sunday morning, and then turned around and beat the Raging Cajuns of Louisiana 11-7. 4th straight year that the Golden Eagles have appeared in the conference title game. They scored in each of the first 5 innings in the championship contest as they banged out 15 hits in the win. So, congratulations to Southern Miss. Mississippi State's softball series against Oklahoma was a story of first. The biggest came Sunday when number 20 Mississippi State shut out number 2 Oklahoma 6-0 to punch their ticket to the Women's College Series for the first time in program history. Mississippi State earning a win in the Super Regional round for the first time ever was another first. They erased a 4-run deficit on Friday to beat the Sooners 11-9. It was the first time that Oklahoma had ever blown such a lead. And then on Sunday, the Bulldogs handed the Sooners a first, their first shutout loss in 6 years. Oklahoma had gone 399 consecutive games dating back to 2019 without being shut out. Also, Mississippi State became the first team in a decade to break up the Oklahoma softball dynasty. Sunday's win prevented Oklahoma from making it to the World Series for the first time since 2015. The Sooners had won 4 consecutive national championships, 21, 22, 23, and 24. A couple of headline grabbers for Mississippi State. Delaney Everett closed out the Sooners on Friday and then pitched a complete game shutout on Sunday. Kenley Keller, who drove in the first 3 runs, drove in 3 runs in the first 3 innings on Sunday. Paige Ernstez and Morgan Bernardini added some Sunday insurance with late home runs. Tatum Silva knocked in 3 runs on Friday. She was a catalyst to the comeback. Outstanding. And oh, by the way, Morgan Stiles has now 16 hits across 10 career NCAA tournament games. Bulldogs will return to action to take on the number 4 seed Texas Tech in the opening round of the Women's College World Series on Thursday, May 28th. That's 2 days from right now. And finally, I told you we had a lot of sports news. LSU, Oklahoma, Arkansas, Florida, Texas, Texas A&M, Tennessee, Ole Miss, Mississippi State, Vanderbilt, Auburn, and Georgia all punched their tickets to the 2026 NCAA Men's Golf Championship. It's the 8th time in program history that Ole Miss has earned a spot at the championship event and the 4th time under head coach Chris Malloy. Mississippi State will play in the NCAA Championship for the 5th time. It all gets started Thursday with a practice round, and then Friday the tournament begins May 29th, and it is at Omni La Costa Resort and Spa in Carlsbad, California. Here's the format. For 3 days, 29th, 30th, and 31st of May, teams and individuals will play 54 holes. That's when you have the first cut. They cut to the top 15 teams and top 9 individuals. Then you have your final day of stroke play on June 1st. The remaining 15 teams play another 18 holes to determine the individual national champion and the top 8 remaining teams. Then on June 2nd, the top 8 teams compete in a bracketed match play format to determine the 2 finalists. And on June 3rd, the final 2 teams will face off to win the national championship. That is a lot of golf in a week. It is a grind. 12 SEC teams, including Ole Miss and Mississippi State, competing for the title. Ole Miss made it to the semifinals a year ago. That is your sports update brought to you by Pearl River Resort. We're back with you after this.
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0: 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The estimated jackpot for tomorrow's drawing, $27,820,000. It's the third largest in Lotto America history. There was no jackpot winner in Powerball yesterday, but a ticket purchased at Liberty Travel Plaza in Tillatoba matched 4 out of 5 white balls plus the Powerball to win $50,000. The jackpot for Wednesday's drawing up to $154 million. The estimated cash value, $67,700,000. Now, you may not know much about Liberty Travel Plaza in Tillatoba, but I do. Tillatoba and the truck stop, as we called it growing up, is just down the road from where my grandparents lived in Coffeyville. And I remember regularly Sunday nights after church, we would go eat dinner at the truck stop. Had a good club sandwich, Lance. You know where the Tillatoba Travel Plaza is, right? Man. The Tillatoba Road exit?
1: Yes, sir. Man, I lived up here for 21 years, dude.
0: Yes, sir.
1: At every cross. Every gas station, every place you could have dined up there, man. And there is some great gas station food in that neck of the woods.
0: Yeah. Some good hunting property right there, fairly close to the Liberty Travel Plaza in Tillatoba. Tonight, a $311 million Mega Millions jackpot. The estimated cash value of that, $136,400,000. There was a jackpot winner for Mississippi Match 5, a ticket purchased at Warrior Express in Pontotoc matched all 5 numbers to win the $750,000 jackpot. How about that? Who? And finally, the lottery is on the road. The first Wheel of Fortune bonus promotion winners will be announced live. Tune in to see where on this special edition of Facebook Live starting at 10 o'clock sharp this morning. You can check winning numbers or see if your ticket is a winner by downloading the Mississippi Lottery official app. That is your Mississippi Lottery update brought to you by the Mississippi Lottery online at mslottery.com. 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Alongside Lance Tolbert, I'm Richard Cross. We appreciate you being with us. 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
1: I do not.
0: So when the technicians from C Spire come into your home, they don't want to get your floor dirty, and so they've got little blue covers, like you might see a doctor wearing in a hospital to cover their shoes to keep you clean.
1: That's awesome, man.
0: And that way they don't have to take their boots off, muddy boots off at the door, and got their sock feet walking around in your house. The Blue Shoe crew from C Spire. Outstanding. What have we got this morning? Brad White going to join us, executive director at MDOT. That's coming up about 45 minutes from right now. JT Mitchell will be along one day later than normal from the SuperTalk Mississippi News team to talk about all that is happening in Mississippi, keeping you up to date with the news headlines. Deal or no deal in Iran? And how about the critics of the deal? Pretty concerning yesterday that one part of the deal is removing the mines from the Strait of Hormuz. And yesterday, Iran was spotted and fired upon while apparently placing more mines in the Strait of Hormuz. and a story from France that will give you one more reason to not like the French. Could be an expensive reason to not like them if you are a partaker of a certain form of nicotine. So, we'll get to all of that this morning with you. Appreciate you being along for the ride. Ole Miss, Mississippi State, Southern Miss, all in regional action this week with the Bulldogs and the Golden Eagles hosting at Duty Noble and Pete Taylor Park. Ole Miss on the road at Haymarket Park.
1: Haymaker.
0: Yeah. Going to try and throw a haymaker at Haymarket. Taking on Arizona State in their first game of postseason play. Thanks for joining us. Glad to be with you. 7 o'clock hours on the way. News coming up next. First, Fox National News, and then Super Talk Mississippi News as well. Glad to be with you. MRC, presented by Community Bank.
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3: Fox News, I'm Gianna Gelosi. Iran's supreme leader says U.S. military bases in the Middle East are no longer safe after CENTCOM said American forces carried out what it calls self-defense strikes on mine-laying boats in the Strait of Hormuz.
4: These were the first U.S. strikes that have targeted Iran since early May. A spokesperson for Iran's armed forces said any new aggression will be met with a far more severe response. The strikes come amid the backdrop of ongoing diplomatic efforts to reach an agreement between Iran and the United States.
3: Fox's Trey Yinks in Tel Aviv today. Texas Senate runoff pits four-term Senator John Cornyn against State Attorney General Ken Paxton.
5: Attorney General Paxton was the second-place finisher in the March vote, and last week he received President Donald Trump's endorsement, who had criticized Cornyn for dismissing Trump's 2024 comeback chances.
3: That's Fox's Alex Hogan. The winner faces Democratic nominee James Tallarico. 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
7: A 40% chance of showers and thunderstorms after 1 p.m., partly sunny, high near 84 degrees. Tuesday night, a 30% chance of showers and thunderstorms, partly cloudy, low around 69 degrees. And Wednesday, a chance of showers and thunderstorms, partly sunny, high near 86 degrees. Chance of precipitation is 50%.
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9: With Supertalk News, I'm JT Mitchell. Lots of Mississippi travelers were reported for Memorial Day weekend. That being said, if gas prices remain high,
10: I think the bigger concern will be how will it look in July with the continued higher prices. And I expect these prices will carry with us into July. And then we might see a little change. And if these prices, if we're looking at $4 a gallon or higher, July, August, I think we'll certainly see diminished number of people who are going to make those tourism trips in the fall. I still think, say, cruising the coast will probably still be very popular. But, you know, there may be other destinations or other events people are just curbing back, depending on the long-term effect of these higher gas prices.
9: AAA Mississippi spokesperson Don Redman with Super Talk News. I'm JT Mitchell.

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1: As the conversation on potential redistricting continues, several Mississippi Republicans want to see a new map that makes it harder for Democratic Congressman Benny Thompson to be reelected. While that may be the case here in the state, House Minority Leader Robert Johnson argues that Republicans with offices in D.C. actually don't want to redistrict.
2: Let me say this. Nobody's talking about this, but the Trent Kelly camp, the Michael Guest camp, the Mikey Zales camp, they are all not publicly and openly saying anything, but saying, hey, leave him alone, because if you mess with him, you'll mess with us.
1: We did ask Republican Congressman Mike Azell if he wants a new map.
3: I think we should do exactly what the legislature wants us to do, according to what's best for the state.
1: With this year's congressional primaries already happening, it looks like the earliest lawmakers would vote on a new map would be 2027.
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0: 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Deal or no deal? That is the question as it pertains to Iran. We got a message from Thomas earlier this morning, and a very fitting first message of the day. He said, "Morning, gentlemen, where's the deal?" Mm-hmm. That's actually a reasonable question to ask, considering the fact that on Thursday, Friday of last week, we were led to believe by members of this administration that the United States was close to a deal to end the war with Iran. The market acted accordingly. I know Lance rolls his eyes a bit when I mention the stock market, but it is the way that many, many, many people gauge the economy. Whether or not that is a true indicator of economic success certainly is up for debate, but it's the way that a lot of people look at it. And the stock market and futures markets rallied upon the news. Not like a full-on rally, but a significant rally, and a lot of people made a lot of money in a short amount of time. But it does not appear that we are quite as close to a deal as some might want you to believe. And the definition of a ceasefire is certainly a moving target. You see, if you said to me, we are agreeing to a ceasefire, and then you shoot at me or I shoot at you for whatever reason, I would say that that would be a violation of the terms. Right, Lance? You and I have been shooting at each other. We'll just go with water guns, just so that it's incredibly family friendly. So I've got a super soaker. And you've got an old school, like you got to pump the trigger over and over and over to keep the water squirting. And I've been hosing you down with my super soaker, and you've been strategically squirting me with your water pistol. And let's say that Will East comes in, and he mediates a ceasefire between you and me. And you say, okay, I won't shoot my water pistol at you anymore, Richard, and I say, okay, Lance, I won't spray you down with the super soaker anymore. That is a ceasefire. Now, if you turn around the second that Will walks out of the room and you squirt me with the water gun again, I would say that you are in violation of the ceasefire.
1: I mean, did you look at me crossways?
0: And if I hose you down with my super soaker, then I would say that I am in violation of the ceasefire. But to your point, Iran apparently looked at the United States crossways. And so we were, as a country, able to hose them down with the super soaker without it being a violation of the ceasefire. United States military said yesterday that it carried out self-defense strikes in southern Iran, including on missile launch sites and boats placing mines, even as President Trump said on social media that the negotiations with Tehran were proceeding nicely. See, what we didn't know in our little example is that Will East was actually negotiating with your mom and with my mom for us to put the water guns down altogether.
1: Yeah, there's a lot of parties involved in this here negotiation.
0: And handling the negotiations with your mom and my mom were your auntie and my auntie, who were relaying the information to your mom, who was actually camped out in a cave with no real way to communicate with your auntie. And my mom was keeping an eye on her portfolio. I mean, as ridiculous as that sounds, that's kind of what we're talking about here. Here's what they said. The strikes were done to protect our troops from threats posed by Iranian forces, but the military was using restraint during the ongoing ceasefire. See, what you didn't know is that while I've been shooting you with a super soaker and you've been squirting me with your water pistol, I actually had a arsenal of water cannons that were also available to me. Further details were not immediately available, but it appears that whatever fragile ceasefire is in place is technically still in place.
1: You know, I hate it that we're at this point, too, where you're sitting there going, okay, we're only posturing for defensive purposes. It puts the military and all of our amazing folks that serve this country in an odd position to sit there and just be targets. On the other side, we don't want to see an invasion, you know. That's not something we want to see either. So this is such a weird process because, again, like we've said, you don't really know who is being negotiated with on our side to whom on theirs. I mean, there's four different groups and probably more.
0: Yeah, and in addition to my super soaker and my water cannons, mm-hmm. I've also got 10,000 friends that also have super soakers, but I don't really want to call them in. I don't want to get them involved in this conflict. That's not the goal here. But I need you to give up your water pistol and your alleged tranche of water pistols that you've got sitting somewhere else. And I'm told that you've got the pieces to make a super soaker also. I need to stop with the water gun analogy, but you kind of get what we're talking about here. There seems to be a portion of the Republican Party that is warning Donald Trump, don't make a bad deal. Don't make a bad deal. Don't fall into the same trap that Obama fell into. Don't fall into the same trap that other presidents have fallen into. You have committed to this. Now you have to win, and you have to win completely. What is the definition of a win?
1: That's the question, right?
0: This is my view, and I'm not trying to make this your view. The definition of a win is not regime change. That would be nice. The definition of a win is not the liberation of the Iranian people. That would be nice. But our job is not to liberate the Iranians. It is not to force a change. What is our job? Our job is to protect ourselves and to protect our allies. How do we do that? There is only one way, in my mind, that allows you to justify everything that we've done since the end of February, and that is to completely eradicate and remove all of the nuclear program. All of the material, all of the dust, all of the warheads, they all have to be gone, and that program has to come to an end. And in the absence of that, what the heck have we been doing? If you don't get it all, you're going to be right back here 5 years from now, 10 years from now, 2 years from now, 20 years from now. I don't know what the timeline is. But the United States is somewhat pot committed. And this isn't where you want to just fold your cards take your losses and move on. And in the words of Teddy KGB, all night long, check, check, check, check. You got to win. And there's only one way to win, and that is to eradicate the nuclear program in its entirety with all of the nuclear material. You have to do what it takes to win, and then Iran can go forward as it pleases. There are some senators that are sounding the alarm as well. We're back after this.
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0: back with you on Mornings. Super Talk Mississippi, streaming at supertalk.fm and Super Talk TV. 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So, yesterday, the Trump administration, the president himself, was critical, to put it mildly, of critics of the reported deal that the U.S. is negotiating with the Iranian government to bring an end to the nearly three-month conflict and to reopen the Strait of Hormuz. He said on Truth Social, "I laugh at all of the Democrats, rhinos, and fools who know nothing about the potential deal I am making with Iran. Things that haven't even been negotiated yet." He was referring to rhinos, Republicans in name only, and he called out three congressional members specifically. He called out Senators Tom Tillis and Bill Cassidy, both of whom are going home, and Thomas Massie, who is as well, accusing the GOP lawmakers of joining almost all Democrats and constantly supporting bad policy and even worse candidates and criticizing each and every fantastic win of his. I don't have a lot of concern at this point with what Tom Tillis has to say, with what Bill Cassidy has to say, or even with what Representative Massie has to say. I do, however, perk up a bit when I see this statement from our senior state senator, Roger Wicker. Not because he is a senator, not because he is from Mississippi, but because of his role as chair of the Armed Forces Committee. Over the weekend, Senator Wicker posted this on X. "We are at a moment that will define President Trump's legacy. His instincts have been to finish the job he started in Iran, but he is being ill-advised to pursue a deal that would not be worth the paper it is written on. Our commander-in-chief needs to allow America's skilled armed forces to finish the destruction of Iran's conventional military capabilities and reopen the strait. Further pursuit of an agreement with Iran's Islamist regime risks a perception of weakness. We must finish what we started. It is past time for action." Those are the words of Senator Roger Wicker. And then the senator from Texas, Ted Cruz, said this one day later. "I'm deeply concerned about what we are hearing about an Iran deal being pushed by some voices in the administration. President Trump's decision to strike Iran was the most consequential decision of his second term. He was right to do so, and we achieved extraordinary military results, including destroying all of their missiles and drones and sinking their entire navy. If the result of all that is to be an Iranian regime still run by Islamists who chant death to America, now receiving billions of dollars, being able to enrich uranium and develop nuclear weapons, and having effective control over the Strait of Hormuz, then that outcome would be a disastrous mistake. The details are still coming out, and I pray the early reports are wrong, but the fact that Biden's Rob Malley is praising the deal is not encouraging. President Trump believes in peace through strength, and his strong leadership has already made America much safer. He should continue to hold the line, defend America, and enforce the red lines he has repeatedly drawn." Whether you like Roger Wicker or Ted Cruz, I think their words carry weight, and I would put an especially large amount of emphasis on the statement from Roger Wicker from his seat as chair of the Armed Services Committee. Lance and I were talking during the break just a second ago, and I said, look, you define a win by the removal of all the nuclear material, the nuclear dust, the eradication completely of the nuclear program. And Lance said, yeah, but you also got to open the strait. And I agree with that. I would argue that one precedes the other. By completely ridding Iran of its nuclear capabilities, they have no ability to enforce anything other than free passage within the strait. Probably the difference between the president and me, I don't care who gets credit for reopening the strait. Let China handle that. Heck, let Russia handle that. Those two countries are more reliant on the Strait of Hormuz than even we are. Now, the price of a gallon of gas right now would say that we also are reliant. I had a gas pump that cut off on me a couple of days ago at $74, and my gas tank was just a tick beyond half full.
1: Ooh.
0: So the pain related to the price at the pump is real. But if you look at the bigger piece of the United States being now the biggest exporter of gas and oil in the world, and the amount of money that has been generated there, I would say that overall the reliance on the Strait of Hormuz being open and free is of greater consequence for China and for Russia. So, you know, whatever. I don't care who gets the credit. But I think if you get rid of the nuclear material, the strait takes care of itself. I have zero issue with

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1: Incredibly skilled in their intelligence department. And part of this whole ceasefire thing that we need to happen is for Israel to cooperate as well and not just be some lone wolf over there. Thomas says he didn't say Israel, he said Bibi. I mean, you're talking about Benjamin Netanyahu. I understand. I think you're slightly, Thomas, overplaying the power of Benjamin Netanyahu. Israel is a friend. Israel is an ally. Donald Trump absolutely has a positive relationship with them. But I think that's a simpleton take to go, oh, well, we're just doing whatever Israel tells us to do. No, I don't think so. My understanding is that Trump cannot strike Iran without congressional approval. That is being taken up. They are trying to get the War Powers Act in place. Trump has had the ability to move forward with this conflict so far without congressional approval. But we've passed the 90-day mark. And now with Tillis and Cassidy going home and not really caring how they vote. And yeah, I mean, you could be looking at that. But I think if we can show credible evidence that, hey, this is the plan, this is what we are going to do, this is how we are going to end it, then Trump will get the approval from Congress that he needs to finish it. Jason in Starkville says market manipulation for gains. Vance even said it. I mean, if you don't think the economic piece of this plays a role, then you are also being a little blind to what's going on. Sure. Will it get done? Yeah, eventually it will. But what deal are we going to make? And that's the thing. You know, Trump was like, hey, you don't even know the terms of the deal. You're right, we don't. But your administration, Mr. President, like all the previous ones before you, leaks like a sieve. You have people that are strategically leaking to make your side get in. You have people that don't like you, especially within the intelligence community, that are leaking to make you look bad. But there are leaks. And the framework of the deal that leaked is not like something that was just made up out of fairy dust. And if you're going to release dollars and give up short of the full eradication of the nuclear program in Iran, then it's a bad deal. It's a bad deal.
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4: With SuperTalk News, I'm JT Mitchell. Lots of Mississippi travelers were reported for Memorial Day weekend. That being said, if gas prices remain high,
5: I think the bigger concern will be how will it look in July with the continued higher prices. And I expect these prices will carry with us into July. And then we might see a little change. And if these prices, if we're looking at $4 a gallon or higher, July, August, I think we'll certainly see diminished number of people who are going to make those tourism trips in the fall. I still think, say, cruising the coast will probably still be very popular. But, you know, there might be other destinations or other events people are just curbing back, depending on the long-term effect of these higher gas prices.
4: AAA Mississippi spokesperson Don Redman with SuperTalk News. I'm JT Mitchell.
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1: 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I did get a message on X tagging me and Super Talk and Senator Wicker, saying that obviously Richard got the memo for talking points from Senator Wicker this morning on Iran. Pathetic. No talking points. Just common sense. Whether you like us being in Iran or not, we are there. Not finishing the job, not coming away with the eradication of the nuclear program of Iran, makes the entire thing a complete waste of time, American life, and money. Why wouldn't you finish it? You have to finish it. Brad White joins us now, Executive Director with the Mississippi Department of Transportation. Sir, good morning. Always a pleasure to see you.
2: Good morning, Richard. Good to see you.
1: You just made a trip to Washington, D.C. I was struck when we visited with Mike Ezell not too long ago. I said, hey, what's happening in D.C.? It feels from our perspective like not a lot. And he goes, not a lot, honestly. There is a lot of gridlock. I hope your trip was more productive than some of what Congress is getting done.
2: Well, it was. I feel like it was good. We try to go back at least once a year just to meet with our congressional delegation and their staffs. To give them a report on what we're doing with the federal funds that we're receiving, whether that be in virtue of the money Congress gives the Federal Highway Administration or any grants and earmarks and other things that we may receive. And just let them know what's happening in their district and around the state and how we're using the taxpayer dollars that they're investing with us. Also, right now, one of the discussions that is going on in Washington that's of vital importance to us and the nation is the reauthorization of Federal Highway Administration. As we've talked before, Congress does this ideally every 5 years, and that sets the amount of federal dollars through our program that each state and territory can count on being made available should we utilize our state funds appropriately to draw all of that money down. And so meeting with them to see what they're hearing, see what we think is going to be in the authorization, hopefully find out if there's any problems in time to get them fixed. I was very encouraged with the information that we were given. Our congressional delegation is uniquely positioned to have a great voice in what that all looks like, as was made evident by the last reauthorization. And then, of course, went by the Department of Transportation and met with the Federal Highway Administrator just to be able to talk with him and give him the same thing, a report on what we're doing, how we're spending the money, and what our issues are, and just to have the conversations that hopefully will help strengthen those partnerships and allow us to do a better job for the folks of Mississippi.
1: Brad, there was some discussion a couple of weeks back about potentially suspending the federal tax on the purchase of a gallon of gas, and that was to help with the price at the pump that so many people are feeling right now, over $4 a gallon, the national average and the Mississippi average as well. If I understood it correctly, that tax money goes to help fund the federal highway program, but they also said, but the money that goes to fund the highway program would be pulled from somewhere else so that would be made whole. What have you heard about that?
2: That would take congressional action, and there was,
1: right,
2: I saw no evidence of an appetite to do that. they fund the fuel tax ideally goes into the federal highway trust fund.
1: Okay.
2: And it's from that fund that the program's supposed to be paid out to the states. It has been running a deficit for, gosh, before I got involved. And when I worked with Senator Cochran, there was always a figure that the appropriators were given to let them know what needed to be deposited into the Highway Trust Fund in order to make it whole so it could continue paying out. If something like that was done, you would basically stop payments going into that trust fund. So the immediate feel of that would probably not be felt, but eventually, if it wasn't reinstated, then the money would quit flowing out of it, and Congress would have to make some type of decision as to how to invest money in that or not. But I saw no real evidence that that's going to become a reality.
1: Anybody that has taken the newest bridge, if they're headed to the beach down around 30A, knows what paying tolls are like. If you've traveled in the Dallas area or lots of parts of Texas, you become accustomed to tolls. We don't have toll roads in Mississippi that I'm aware of. Mm-hmm. Why is that?
2: Well,
1: I'm not advocating for them. I'm just curious because so many others do all over the Northeast.
2: Oddly enough, if my memory serves me right, when I worked at MDOT the first time back in the late 90s, the commission at the time found that the department did not have the authority to build toll roads and enter into those types of agreements. So the legislature gave the department the authority to do that. But toll roads are basically a private business. So you've got people that come in, and the concept of that would be that they would build a bridge or a road that would be an alternate route for motorists to take that they would pay a toll. And this company would come in, and they would build the facility needed, whether it's a bridge or a highway or both. And they would be allowed to collect the revenue from that until it was paid off, and then the state could get involved in that. Mississippi's law makes it to where you can't build a toll road unless there are other alternates. For example, there was a big debate back 20 years ago to make the old Airport Parkway or the High Street connector, where High Street would be extended all the way out to the Jackson Airport, mm-hmm. that could be a good toll road, because if people didn't want to pay the toll, they could still use Lakeland, they could still use I-20, and that's the way the law for Mississippi is built. And back in that time, there was a company that was interested in building that and it becoming a toll road, but the economy kind of went into recession during that time, if you remember. And the metrics just weren't there to make it worth an investor's time to do it. And Mississippi, as opposed to places in Florida and other places you may find these things, we don't quite have the traffic necessary to justify the upfront investment that a company would make in doing that.
1: Gotcha. Immediately, I got a message on the CSpire text line that said no toll roads. I was not advocating for them. I was simply asking a question. Projects. Expansion projects, I-55, Highway 25, I think those are probably two of the biggest right now?
2: Well, they're the next on the list. We have several that's in the queue that we're trying to bring up to construction readiness. We've got over $2 billion worth of construction in just the capacity projects that are already underway, that's either been completed in the last 5 years or that are underway to be completed. The I-55 from Highway 463 up to Gluckstadt, and building the approaches to the Reunion ramps there to build the interchange there. That was basically the next project on the list in terms of it being ready to be built if the funds were made available. Next was Highway 25 in Rankin County, which is the widening of Lakeland Drive out in that way. The legislature provided the department with $150 million in capacity funds. That's not enough to secure all of the money for those two projects, but it was enough to allow us to go back into our federal program, looking at what resources we have and being able to piece things together to get both of them, as well as the third project on the list, which is what I consider the first leg of the I-55 widening in DeSoto County. To be able to allocate the funds that would be needed in order to advance those projects. We expect to advertise I-55 in Madison in, I think it's July and August, with a September letting to award. And then we would likely advertise the 25 project in Rankin County in August or September with an October award. And then we're hopeful. We're still dealing with the court a little bit and getting some condemnation orders to get some final utilities removed in the I-55 DeSoto project. And if that goes according to plan, we've got court dates and all of that. So perfunctionary things that normally have to happen. If we get that done, then I expect us to be able to advertise that project shortly after the first of the year. And with any luck, we'll be able to be breaking ground on all three of them in the spring.
1: When you say widening of I-55 in DeSoto County, what are you talking about?
2: Adding
1: making
2: lanes.
1: That six lane instead of four lane?
2: Yeah, just
1: from,
2: adding lanes.
1: What, the Tate County
2: directions.
1: Line?
2: Well, that's a very expensive project. I think the last time that they looked at the entirety of what the data said needed to be redone and rehabbed, you were looking at over $1 billion just in that project altogether.
1: Oh, wow.
2: So about the time I came on board back with MDOT, the decision had already been made to split that into three parts that could be maybe easier to bite away at little at a time. So this would be the first one, the most northern leg of that artery. They would just be adding lanes and making it to where it can better accommodate the traffic congestion that they're experiencing now.
1: Because there are parts of I-55 in DeSoto County that go all the way to eight lanes, right?
2: That's right, up right out of Memphis, right.
1: Yeah. All right. We've got questions coming in on different highway projects that you're curious about. We will ask Brad White about those, Executive Director with the Mississippi Department of Transportation, when we continue and we wrap up the 7 o'clock hour of Mornings with Richard Cross on Super Talk Mississippi. More coming up with you right after this.

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12: No matter where you're from, Abbeville, Batesville, D'Iberville, or any other ville in the SIP, you're starting your day off right. Mornings with Richard Cross. Super Talk Mississippi.
13: Good to be with you. 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Bank local, bank community. Brad White is my guest, executive director with the Mississippi Department of Transportation. Brad, we get a message. Please don't start on the I-55 projects until Highway 51 North is done. It's difficult enough for us to get to work right now. Is there consideration, because those two interstate or those two roads run parallel, to finishing one before the other starts?
7: Sure. I mean, we try to take those type of things into consideration as best we can. Unfortunately, as I tell people, everything that we do is at best just a nuisance, because everything we do has to be right in the middle of where everybody's trying to traverse and move. And we do have some bridge projects and other things on 51. The good news with this 55 project in Madison, though, is we have the right-of-way footprint where a lot of the work will be off of the road. We don't expect there to be any closing of the interstate or anything like that. It will be a work zone. People will need to use caution. But by and large, we're hoping the construction be done in a way that doesn't inhibit the roadways until we actually do the final resurfacing.
13: Yeah. Are you pleased with the progress that's being made on Highway 7 in Lafayette County? I mean, I've driven through there a time or two, and it's like, this is pretty incredible, the scope of the project.
7: Yeah, I'm very pleased with it. In fact, I was through there a couple of weeks ago or something like that, and you can really tell that they're hoofing it out there to make it get together. So I'm real pleased with it. And these are the types of projects that we need. I mean, everywhere that in the state that you deal with traffic and you deal with congestion that gets frustrating, the reason we have that is because our funding model went so long without being modified that the capacity program was set on the shelf in order to put all needed funds toward the maintenance of the system that we had.
13: I feel like I've heard you say that a time or two.
7: Yeah. Luckily, with the congressional delegation and the legislature's investments, we've been able to restart this program. So while it may be frustrating right now trying to navigate through, because we do have quite a bit of work going on around the state, because we've tried to take every bit of that money, tie it to the three-year plan, and be able to give the political leadership in charge of providing the resources confidence that we're putting money where it's supposed to go, so we can continue to do that. That's the reason that you're seeing all the congestion, I guess, now, is we've got this work going on. But when it's all completed, I think you're going to see a better Mississippi where people can and goods can be moved about in a much more ideal way.
13: And hopefully safer as well.
7: Absolutely.
13: Dustin and Walnut, can you update the Highway 15 four-lane project in Tippah County?
7: Tippah County, that widening, I don't have the one in stretch of my mind, but I think they're ahead of schedule. I think it's going well. I anticipate that was one of the first ones that we broke ground on here a couple of years ago. I've got to believe that we're getting within the last year or so of that project, but I'm happy to look at that and any others, and I can follow up with you, Richard, and give you
13: sure.
7: that. But the project's moving along well. There's been no problems. It's been brought to my attention, and I think it's going to be a really nice project when completed.
13: When will I-20 project start on Scott County line to the Brandon exit?
7: That's been a kind of a booger. We're trying to move that up as much as possible. That was a project where the Federal Highway Administration had us removing a certain type of the pavement that was on the highway, and at the same time removing a lot of the trees that had been killed with drought and other things. And so you had a bunch of different things combined into one project in one area. The other thing was a lot of the work is supposed to be done at night due to the fact that that is such a highly traveled area. And it's just not worked out well. I mean, I'll be the first one to admit that it's just not come out the way that we wanted it. So we've had conversations with the chief engineer and Commissioner Simmons and myself just this past week about getting with a contractor and seeing what can be done to try to expedite that and get that out of the way as soon as possible. I do think that you'll see some movement made on the paving of it within the next few weeks. But we're going to try to even expedite that. It was just something that there was a lot of different. It was not your normal paving project. You had the mm-hmm. tree removal. You had this certain type of pavement that had to be removed. You had the other components of that contract due to the traffic there. And it just didn't pan out the way that I wanted it to. So hopefully we'll be able to make some modifications and get that completed as quickly as possible.
13: Brian, I think about when I travel, and you know, Nashville and Atlanta are two that jump out. When they have major interstate projects, those seem to happen primarily at night. It feels like the majority of our projects happen during the daytime. Is that simply cost?
7: It is cost, but I mean, we look at if you get an area like you say, sections of I-20 we're talking about, like work on 55 in the Jackson area, depending on the traffic volume that's carried, depending on the type of work that's being done, and depending on what the budget is like, we do like night work if it's something that we can do to kind of make the commute a little bit easier and better on people, and the work safer on the people doing the work.
13: Mm-hmm.
7: It does cost a lot more money, And so it's not something that we're financially able to put in every project, but we try to be pretty purposeful where we use it.
13: Absolutely. Anything we missed that we need to hit on the way out the door?
7: I can't think of anything. I appreciate you letting us come on and talk.
13: Always appreciate your time as well. Brad White, Executive Director with the Mississippi Department of Transportation. We'll catch up soon. Thank you for your time, and thanks to you for being with us. An hour left on Mornings with Richard Cross, Super Talk Mississippi, presented by Community Bank. We've got more coming up with you right after this. Don't forget, C-Spire text line is open, 601-879-4395. We're back after this.

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1: Fox News, I'm CJ Pop. The ceasefire stands even though the U.S. military strikes Iranian targets.
2: Overnight, the United States conducted airstrikes against southern Iran near the Strait of Hormuz. CENTCOM says these strikes were defensive in nature and went after mine-laying vessels along with a surface-to-air missile position. These were the first U.S. strikes that have targeted Iran since early May.
1: Fox's Trey Inks in Tel Aviv, Iran's supreme leader, warning U.S. bases in the region are no longer safe. Texas runoff election pits four-term U.S. Senator John Cornyn against State Attorney General Ken Paxton. The winner faces Democratic candidate James Tallarico in November. President Trump recently endorsed A.G. Paxton. And in tragedy in Belgium, at least two teenagers and four were killed when a school bus collides with a train. America's listening to Fox News.
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4: A 40% chance of showers and thunderstorms after 1 p.m., partly sunny, high near 84 degrees. Tuesday night, a 30% chance of showers and thunderstorms, partly cloudy, low around 69 degrees. And Wednesday, a chance of showers and thunderstorms, partly sunny, high near 86 degrees. Chance of precipitation is 50%.
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6: I'm JT Mitchell with Super Talk News, brought to you by Mama Justice. If you get injured in an accident, call Mama Justice for a free consultation at 662-883-6262. One death has been reported as flash flooding impacts parts of Forest and Lamar counties. Governor Tate Reeves confirmed the death on social media Monday evening, asking residents to pray for the victim's loved ones. Earlier in the day, WDAM-TV reported that a body was discovered in Petal after an SUV was swept away by the waters near the local Walmart. A producer at the scene witnessed bystanders attempting to help the woman inside, but unfortunately, her car was swept away by the current before she could exit. We did get word that at least 30 roads in Forest County were closed as of late last night. We're still waiting for an update this morning. State emergency officials have mobilized to provide assistance to the affected areas.
7: You smell that? 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
6: The price of oil continues to be volatile as conflict continues between the U.S. and Iran. Currently, the average price for a gallon of regular gas nationwide is about $4.50. Here in Mississippi, that number is about $3.95 a gallon. We caught up with oil industry analyst Trilby Lundberg, who said gas prices are high for a number of reasons.
10: We have low stocks, we have spring demand, and retailers are still reeling from the price hikes they received couple weeks back. They have not yet passed it through.
6: That being said, Lundberg did say the biggest reason continues to be conflict in the Middle East. While the U.S. did launch what officials called self-defense strikes at Iran on Monday, cabinet members at the White House said a finalized peace deal is not out of the equation, one that would eventually reopen the Strait of Hormuz.
11: Tune in to Middays with Gerard Gibbert each weekday, live from the Element Wealth Studios. 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

0: for being with us. Glad to have you along for the ride. 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We got a message on the C-Spire text line, 601-879-4395, asking, it's not something that we get very often, hey, can you tell us more about sports? I'm assuming that that is a conversation about regional play. And sure, we can recap that. You have Southern Miss as the number 9 overall seed. The NCAA tournament for its host is seeded 1 through 16. And the top 8 seeds are protected, meaning that if you win your regional and your ballpark is available, that you will also host a super regional, and that's why there is such a clamoring for the top 8. Southern Miss was just outside that for much of the year. They had been projected to be one of the top 8 seeds. The play of Florida down the stretch seems to have been kind of the difference in Southern Miss staying in that 8 spot and moving to number 9. Regardless, Southern Miss, for the 5th time in program history, after winning both the Sun Belt regular season and conference championship, is hosting in Hattiesburg. Pete Taylor Park will be the place. Southern Miss is going to play its, I think I've got the big schedule from ESPN right here. I'm just trying to get it open. Playing their first game in the early time slot, which is what more and more schools have elected to do. There are some that say, nope, we're going to play the night game, but many have kind of chosen to make that move to the early game for two reasons. One, if you have weather-related issues, then you have a better chance of getting your game in day one and avoiding having two games on day two. Southern Miss is going to be one of those teams. They will play at 1 o'clock Central on Friday in Hattiesburg against Little Rock. And the later game, the 6 o'clock start time, will be Jacksonville State and Virginia. The winners will meet in the night game on Saturday. The losers will play an elimination game on Saturday morning. In Starkville, Mississippi State is hosting. They are the 14 seed. So Mississippi State finding themselves at home for the super regional round would require Georgia losing in Athens. Georgia, the regular season and the SEC tournament champion. Interestingly, just as an aside, the 5 best conferences in the country this year, the SEC, the ACC, the Big Ten, the Big 12, and the Sun Belt, all had the same team win the regular season title and the conference tournament. Lance, I don't know that that has ever happened before like that. It's kind of crazy.
1: It's tough, man. I mean,
0: Georgia wins them both. Georgia Tech wins them both. UCLA wins them both. Southern Miss wins them both. And Kansas.
1: Kansas, there you go.
0: Wins both the regular season and the conference title. Mississippi State will also play the early game in Starkville on Friday. Why do I not see them right here? There it is. Mississippi State in Lipscomb, 1 o'clock Central Time, ESPN Plus. Cincinnati, Louisiana, 6 o'clock Central Time, ESPN Plus. Across all of the regionals, there's a 5-hour gap between start times for games. So if you have a 1 o'clock Central Time start, then you're going to have a 6 o'clock Central Time start for the second game. If it's at 11, it would be at 4 and so on. But you can figure that out. Question that we got on the C-Spire text line just a moment ago. What happens if Southern Miss wins their regional and Florida does not? Then Southern Miss would most likely be the host of the Super Regional. We are instructed by the folks at ESPN on behalf of the NCAA to not say that is an absolute, because that is not a guarantee in the same way a top eight seed winning, but it's the way that it has worked out, unless there is a ballpark issue, which there would not be with Southern Miss. So that's what you're cheering for if you're Southern Miss, is to win the Hattiesburg Regional and have Florida, who is the eight seed, not win the Gainesville Regional. Let's see here. Florida has Ryder, Troy, and Miami coming to the Gainesville Regional. Miami was in Hattiesburg last year, if I remember correctly.
1: So. Miami got a little hot late in the season.
0: They did. They did. So potentially, if perhaps Miami were to win the Gainesville Regional, then Southern Miss could very well find themselves at home. So that's Southern Miss and Mississippi State hosting. Ole Miss is on the road. Rebels look like, when it's all said and done, they came up a game short. Maybe two, but probably a game short. The early game in Lincoln, Nebraska will be at 3 o'clock. Nebraska hosting will play South Dakota State, so the Cornhuskers and the Jackrabbits. And then the nightcap will be Ole Miss as the 2 seed with Arizona State as the 3 seed. Ooh. Ole Miss will be the home team in that ball game. Arizona State, pretty good offensive team. From a pitching standpoint, Ole Miss's numbers are better, but left-handed arms out of the bullpen is what I've been told is you got to keep a watch out for. That game will be played at 8 o'clock Central Time on ESPNU. And you have Carl Ravitch and Kyle Peterson calling the action in those games.
1: Hey, one update, because sometimes they're a little out of sight, out of mind, being in the NAI, but the William Carey University Crusaders played Friday, won 7-4 in the NAI World Series against Taylor University.
0: Beat Taylor, right?
1: Yeah, and then they had a Mid-American Christian University, beat them 6-5 on Monday, will play again on Wednesday. Not sure who they're playing yet, but that is in Lewiston, Idaho. I'm sure that's a beautiful spot. But they
0: got
1: are still
0: a, got
1: alive,
0: a big
1: baby.
0: Time update on that from my father-in-law, who has a great nephew, I think, that plays for NAIA and had a big game. So cool stuff there. If just in case you're curious about announcers, Jack Kaiser and Jack DeLongchamp will be in Starkville for the Starkville Regional. And Kevin Fitzgerald and Bobby Miranda will be in Hattiesburg for the Hattiesburg Regional. I don't know why. Never mind. I probably shouldn't say that. Just thinking logistically, I'm a whole lot closer than
1: right here,
0: either
1: man.
0: Of those guys to those spots.
1: They're shipping you off to College Station, right?
0: I'm headed to College Station. Todd Walker, and I have no complaints. It's going to be a great regional.
1: That'll be a heck yeah, man.
0: Yeah. Todd Walker and I will be together for the third consecutive year in postseason play.
1: I didn't like pitching to him much, but, you know, I could get him out. But
0: he was pretty good.
1: Him and Rush Johnson, that was my freshman year. Boy, they were tough.
0: That's Texas A&M, Southern Cal, Texas State, and Lamar at Bluebell Park in College Station. So I think that's the sports update that you were asking for. So glad to pass that along. Somebody said sports related, you need to cover JUCO also. You mean like when we talked about Pearl River Resort winning the Women's College World Series in their first ever appearance earlier today in the 6 o'clock hour? Assuming that's what you mean. congratulations to them. All right. Election day in Texas. Actually go to the polls. Early voting has ended. The John Cornyn, Ken Paxton Republican runoff. And have you heard what they have said in France about a popular nicotine product? We'll tell you about that when we come back. Mornings with Richard Cross, Super Talk Mississippi.

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0: be with you on this Tuesday morning. Today is May 26th, 2026. Kalshi, the predictive market, gives Ken Paxton the best chance to win. In fact, gives him a 95% chance to win over incumbent Senator John Cornyn. How about that? Whew. That's pretty overwhelming. That was as of Sunday afternoon, a 95.6% chance of winning in the runoff, which will be decided today after a bitter campaign between the firebrand attorney general and the four-term incumbent Senator John Cornyn. Can we just stop for a second and go recognize the fact that 24-year incumbent senators don't lose when they run for re-election?
1: Yeah, unless they go against the big guy.
0: I don't even think it matters if they go against the big guy, if the big guy's named anything other than Donald Trump.
1: Well, that was my point. Anybody but him is out the door.
0: But I'm thinking, I guess what I'm saying is it has to be the big guy, not just the big guy.
1: Oh, yeah, yeah, yeah.
0: I completely agree with you. Cornyn, a 4.4% chance of winning the nomination and the right to take on Democratic nominee. This is not the general election, by the way. This is the primary runoff. And one of these two guys is going to take on James Tallarico, believer in six genders. Hey, his words, not mine.
1: Yeah, exactly. I mean,
0: somebody got mad about that the other day. Like, oh, it's that misinformation. Six. And then you play the clip and you're like, six.
1: Does that include the aliens? Like, there's four of them, I think, right? That they say exist. So that'd be a man and a female.
0: Sure.
1: Man and woman and four aliens. So that's the genders, I think.
0: Okay.
1: Yeah. No, I'm just with the news that came out Friday with the four aliens that have been recovered. Thought that was pretty interesting.
0: Yeah. On Monday morning, Paxton had a 63.7% chance of beating Cornyn, while the incumbent had a 37.2% chance. But a day later, President Trump endorsed Paxton over the objections of numerous Senate Republicans who fear that the Texas Attorney General is a weaker candidate than Cornyn and could lose to Tallarico in November. I actually don't think they believe that. I don't. It's not the first time that we've heard about a superstar young politician in Texas that's a Democrat that's going to change the world. Beto would like a word.
1: Beta.
0: That might be the right way
1: to describe it.
0: But that's what James Tallarico is right now. A Democrat has not won a Senate election in Texas since former Senator Lloyd Benston did so in 1988.
1: I was going to say, that had to be back at the end of the 80s, right?
0: Yeah. Texas has not voted for a Democrat presidential nominee since Jimmy Carter in 1976, and my guess is they would like a do-over on that one.
1: Yeah.
0: So Ronald Reagan forward, Texas has been a solid red state for presidents, and they've not elected a Democrat senator since 1988. There's no doubt that the demographics of Texas have changed and are changing. But no, I don't believe that Senate Republicans that were advising against endorsing the candidate trying to unseat a Republican incumbent is because they think that Ken Paxton can't beat James Tallarico. I think it's because that's not how it's done. No, Mr. President, that's not how we do things. We have a four-term incumbent senator. And never mind the fact that he has gone against you, and not just in votes, In the big stuff, he didn't stand unified. You need to endorse him. You need to let bygones be bygones. That's not how we do things in the upper chamber, in the exclusive fraternity, in the esteemed body that is the United States Senate. We don't endorse primary candidates against incumbent senators. No, sir. No, I think it's because they're afraid that he could do the same thing to them. And it sets a precedent that is not friendly to incumbent senators. John Cornyn's war chest is 20x, maybe 10x, that of Ken Paxton. $109 million has been spent in the Republican primary, the majority of that by John Cornyn seeking re-election. He's not going to win. Ken Paxton is. And then Ken Paxton is going to beat James Tallarico. And nothing will change. Other than a reminder of the power of an endorsement from President Donald Trump, I guess. And it's interesting because some of this is strategy, and I think Stephen Miller probably gets some credit for this. Donald Trump did not endorse a single loser in the Republican primaries a week ago. 37-0. He was not just willy-nilly throwing out endorsements the way he did a year ago or 5 years ago. Ceasefire text line, it's really interesting watching religious conservatives jump on the Paxton train, considering all the baggage that flies in the face of their beliefs.
1: Well, I mean, 60% of the voters that were polled stated that Trump's endorsement of Paxton had no impact on their vote. So
0: yeah,
1: there's a little piece of information there.
0: I mean, the baggage that you're talking about with Paxton is his affair. Right? I mean, cheating on his wife and kind of public in that, and it was ugly and it was messy. There are some people that would be a disqualifier for in terms of voting for a particular candidate, and you would be absolutely 100% within your rights to do so. And there are others that would say, I'm electing this person to be my senator, not my Sunday school teacher or my pastor. People say that about coaches all the time. I'm not saying one way or the other is right. I will say this, and this is not a criticism to some of the genuinely good men and women that serve in Washington, D.C., because there are a few of them. I actually happen to think that our delegation from Mississippi generally falls into that category, whether you're talking about senators or congressmen. I think we have good people.

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2: If you are looking to our nation's capital and our elected officials for role models, spiritual or otherwise, there probably are better places to find your role models, your mentors, your people to lean on in times of difficulty.
3: One thing about Tallarico is interesting, because I'm curious how they're going to use the social media clips out there against him, you know, because he said radicalized white men are the greatest domestic terror threat in our country, and the southern border should be like our front porch, giant welcome sign, you know, out there, and God is non-binary. Should be an interesting race there with Paxton and Tallarico.
2: Yeah. Thomas says, do you want to wager on Tallarico's odds in November?
3: No.
2: I mean, I'm assuming, Thomas, that you're being tongue-in-cheek there.
3: About 40%.
2: Because, yeah, anybody that wanted to take the other side of that bet, wanted to take the Tallarico side of that bet, I'm in. You tell me the amount, and I'm in. All right, I mentioned this about France. We may have to carry this over into the conversation with JT. This is not a Babylon Bee story. This is real. France has banned Zyn and other nicotine pouches. France's health ministry has banned a number of popular nicotine-based products, including Zyn, Z-Y-N, pouches, and violators of the law could face, get this, nearly a $500,000 fine and years in jail. The prohibition extends to the use, acquisition, possession, and sale of oral nicotine products such as pouches and gum lozenges. Those violating the law could be penalized up to 5 years in prison and $436,000. Now, if you kill somebody in France, there's a good chance you're just going to get a slap on the wrist. Don't do those nicotine pouches.
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2: I'm JT Mitchell with Super Talk News, brought to you by Mama Justice. If you get injured in an accident, call Mama Justice for a free consultation at 662-883-6262. One death has been reported as flash flooding impacts parts of Forest and Lamar counties. Governor Tate Reeves confirmed the death on social media Monday evening, asking residents to pray for the victim's loved ones. Earlier in the day, WDAM-TV reported that a body was discovered in Petal after an SUV was swept away by the waters near the local Walmart. A producer at the scene witnessed bystanders attempting to help the woman inside, but unfortunately, her car was swept away by the current before she could exit. We did get word that at least 30 roads in Forest County were closed as of late last night. We're still waiting for an update this morning. State emergency officials have mobilized to provide assistance to the affected areas.
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0: mornings of Richard Cross, Super Talk, Mississippi. Sorry, I was finalizing a wager, or trying to. Are we allowed to do that?
1: You did mobile sports betting?
0: No, not mobile sports betting.
1: I was about to say, don't say that on the radio.
0: No. C Spire text line wager with a listener.
1: Sure.
0: I threw out that I would take the Texas Republican candidate against James Tallarico in November, regardless. Thomas said, well, I'll put $100 on Tallarico, comrade. We settled on $100 to Children's of Mississippi for a donation. We'll call it a donation rather than a wager. So if James Tallarico wins in Texas in November over likely Ken Paxton, I'm on the hook for $100 to Children's of Mississippi. And if Ken Paxton beats the brakes off of James Tallarico, which is what's going to happen, I mean, like, when I say beats the brakes, 53-47, 54-46, then Thomas, who I know is good for his word, will make a $100 donation to Children's of Mississippi.
1: Now, are y'all using a prediction market?
2: Yeah, the Super Talk Mississippi prediction market. Yeah. You can find that.
0: No, we're using the election results. Which one of them is the rise
1: of prediction markets, no mobile sports betting.
0: Who wins the election?
1: I know one good thing about this company, Richard, is that when bets happen around here, which wagers happen, I think in any healthy workplace, you have competition.
0: I still owe Lance a lunch from like a year and a half ago.
1: Okay, there you go. That we typically tend to bet on lunches, dinners, or donations. I saw you lost one recently, and that's going to go to a good cause with Palmer Home. And then, maybe a good cause, contingent on who you ask, with Mississippi State's NIL fund.
0: Well, I mean, they got to raise money somehow. So I'm glad Hey Dad's doing something for them. You can, let's see here. You can join the conversation on the C Spire text line, 601-879-4395. 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
1: Hey, and that's a good deal. $99, phone and wireless.
0: Mm-hmm.
1: Thank you, C Spire.
0: No, wireless and home internet.
1: That's what I meant, phone and internet.
0: There you go. All right, we have to finish this story before we get into the news of Mississippi. I think you're intrigued, might be intrigued by this as well. In November of 2023, the French Agency for Food, Environmental, and Occupational Health and Safety reported that advertising for nicotine pouches and similar products is rampant across social media, where young consumers are being targeted. Chewing tobacco, medications, and medical devices used to quit smoking, such as nicotine gums and inhalers, will not be subject to the ban. Cigarettes and vape products also not subject to the ban. But these nicotine pouches, up to 5 years in prison and up to a $436,000 fine. Just in case you're curious, almost identical amounts of nicotine. 1 6-milligram Zen pouch delivers a similar amount of nicotine to the bloodstream as one traditional cigarette. A cigarette contains 10 to 12 milligrams of nicotine, but only 2 to 3 milligrams absorbed through smoking. Similarly, while a 6-milligram Zen contains 6 milligrams of nicotine, the body absorbs about one-third of it. It does not, however, have the tar and the carcinogens, all the toxic chemicals that cigarettes have. But hey, one message on the C Spire text lines, Amanda and Mike in Pike County says this is the Muslim influence in France.
1: I don't know about all that. I'm not too familiar with how France goes about, but I did see this story over the weekend, and I don't want to be the guy in prison when somebody asks me what I did. And I have to say, I had a can of Zen.
0: Popped a mojito Zen.
1: I don't think I would get much respect in the prison yard.
0: You wouldn't think so.
1: I saw a tweet that you know, sometimes I see these tweets and I kind of smile. They're funny. Others, I actually will laugh out loud, and my wife will be like, what are you laughing at? Well, I saw one yesterday that said it was quote tweeting this Zen situation in France. And they said, if America were a serious country, we'd be doing a regime change in France right now. That's good. That's good. 5 years in prison for a pouch, a tobacco pouch, or a nicotine pouch, not even tobacco. What are we doing?
2: I mean, I got thrown in in-school detention for bringing Skull Bandits in fifth grade, so I can understand, you know.
1: Yeah, so instead of in-school detention, Lance, sorry, off to MDOC, yeah, call Burl Kane.
2: You have to go hang out with the rapists and murderers.
0: I wonder if schools have amended their handbooks to include tobacco and nicotine products.
1: No doubt about it. Zens are everywhere. Velos are everywhere. I feel like kids are using those now, at least the guys, more than what, you know, when we were in school, maybe what we would have dabbled in.
0: Yeah. Flooding, especially in South Mississippi, has taken the life of at least one Mississippian, two if you want to count the naked man that was shot in Biloxi.
1: Yeah, we'll start with what happened in Petal. I mean, we've just seen some terrestrial flooding in really parts of Forest County and Hattiesburg County. I'm sorry, Forest County and Lamar County. You did mention there was some flooding down there on the Gulf Coast as well. We'll get to that in a moment. But last night, Governor Tate Reeves confirmed that a death did happen because of this flooding in Forest County. Tragic, just tragic. WDAM-TV reported that a body was discovered in Petal after, and there's a video of this, after a white SUV got swept away by the current. The waters were as high as 12 feet in Petal. Bystanders were trying to help the woman get out. They couldn't before the current just flipped the SUV. She tragically, unfortunately, got taken away and her body was later discovered. Given, I checked the warnings, there's not as many as there were yesterday out there. But if you live in a flood zone, we've had a lot of rain, please, please be careful. Sometimes that aftermath flooding can be just as devastating as the initial storm.
0: Was this a rising river or body of water? Yeah, or just the what was the biggest issue in Petal?
1: It looked like the roads were completely submerged in this area where the woman was swept away.
0: Okay.
1: Now, you talk about those gullies and other small bodies of water just completely getting overtaken. That's happened in areas of Forest and Lamar counties as well.
0: Yeah.
1: But if you go to WDAM and watch this video, it looks like the roads just got covered in water. And you can't drive when you really get water underneath the tires.
0: Yeah, no, I completely agree with you. I was just thinking about 12 feet being such a massive amount of water.
1: It is.
0: And it's incredible how quickly it happened. You know, when you think about the flooding and those poor children in Texas that were swept away a little over a year ago, you had creeks and streams that just came up and swept away. But it is just, it's mind-boggling sometimes just how much damage water can do, and can do so very quickly.
1: It is. Water is a strong, dangerous element. You know how when you're driving on 49 south, some of those medians get pretty deep between the two sides of the highway? I saw pictures of those just filled with water. Yeah. And as somebody who has lost control of a vehicle on 49 south and ended up in one of those medians, those deeper medians, I mean, thank God it wasn't flooding when that happened to me. Just be safe out there, people.
0: Yeah, indeed. We encourage you to do that. And looks like more rain today, especially in southern parts of the state. So we will certainly keep an eye on that. We've talked about it a fair amount this morning. Massive sports weekend over the Memorial Day weekend. Obviously, the highlight is regionals that are happening in Hattiesburg and Starkville. But you got a JUCO Women's College World Series winner. You've got William Carey still playing in the World Series in Idaho. And just a lot of stuff happening, a lot of good happening.
1: A lot of good. Lots of shout-outs, deservingly so. I mean, let's start from D3. The Belhaven softball team is going to its second Women's College World Series in 3 years.
0: Yep.
1: Kevin Griffin has done a tremendous job as the head coach over there at Belhaven. Hopefully this year they win it all. Back in 2024, they were one game away from winning a national title. Obviously, Pearl River Community College, NJCAA Division II championship. William Carey had that comeback last night in baseball to keep their World Series journey alive.
0: Mississippi State women's softball team making their Women's College World Series debut after taking 2 of 3 from Oklahoma in Norman. First time since 2015 that OU has not made it to the World Series. We'll pick up and hit on some more with JT Mitchell coming up next. 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Bank local, bank community. We're back with you after this.

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1: Mornings of Richard Cross, Super Talk, Mississippi. Thanks for being with us, and thanks to JT Mitchell for stopping in a day later than normal after yesterday's Memorial Day holiday. JT, we were talking about all of the success on the diamonds in both baseball and softball. We've got that going on the golf course as well, with both Ole Miss and Mississippi State advancing to the NCAA Men's Championship. The Ole Miss women's golf team advanced on the women's side. But from a news perspective, should not go unnoticed the economic impact that exists for hosting multiple regionals in the state of Mississippi.
2: You're right. And we love when sports are successful. But we try to find every headline possible when we get in situations like this. And this weekend, we have regionals happening in Starkville and Hattiesburg. Now, if you rewind to last year, we had regionals in Oxford and Hattiesburg. And so at the time, we were like, this is great. But how great is this for the state? Let's talk to some people. You may have had some people on your shows as well. But Mayor Robin Tannehill in Oxford and Mayor Toby Barker in Hattiesburg last year said, yeah, combined, we're expecting over $20 million in economic impact from this weekend alone. And so we're expecting the same this weekend, but in Starkville, and then again in Hattiesburg. And so, yes, it's great. Our teams are doing well. But think about the hotels. Think about the gas station stops, the restaurant stops. This is huge for college towns like Starkville and Hattiesburg.
1: Absolutely.
2: And so now we just have to cheer for State and Southern to win, and then Georgia and Florida to lose, right? And you get a super regional.
1: You could perhaps have super regionals in those places as well.
2: More.
1: And then I guess
2: money.
1: You're cheering for Ole Miss to win in the Lincoln regional, and that one is paired with Auburn. The Auburn regional.
2: Yeah, yeah.
1: And so you're cheering for Auburn not to win that one. I mean, there is a scenario where you could have three super regionals in Mississippi. Unlikely, but it's possible.
2: It's possible. And if you get three super regionals, man, that's going to make a lot of mayors happy.
1: A lot of dollars coming in. Last week, Speaker of the House Jason White told us that he anticipates that the governor will call a special session at some point between now and when the 2027 session begins, and that would be for the purpose of redistricting. I'm assuming that would not happen before a lot of these select committees meet, come up with recommendations, and both the speaker and the lieutenant governor are, if not on the same page, at least in the same chapter in terms of what redistricting might look like. Is that a reasonable assumption?
2: That's a reasonable assumption, and I wish I could give you a lot of assurance that this is when a special session will happen. We did reach out to Governor Tate Reeves' office, have not heard back. But on paper, and you have to clarify here that a special session, while it could be about other maps, the maps that Jason White is worried about at this time is the legislative maps. You know, there's four maps that Republicans are talking about just tinkering with and reconfiguring. Those are, of course, Congress. That is the sexiest conversation right now in political circles. But also the state Supreme Court, the state House, and the state Senate. Now, when you and Speaker White were discussing, he was really saying, at least how I translated it, is that those final two have to be first and foremost, because on the calendar, you would need a special session, because January 1st is when the qualifying period would begin,
1: right,
2: for state House and Senate candidates. And with lawmakers not set to gavel in, I believe it's not until January 6, 2027. You're already 5 days behind the eight ball.
1: You know, there's one issue that we have not talked about that is going to have to be figured out somewhere along the way when it comes to the Supreme Court district lines.
2: Yes.
1: And that is Judge Ishii, who is currently serving on the Supreme Court, did not have a district in which to qualify going forward, based on the redrawn state Supreme Court lines. And it's going to be interesting to see how that is handled, because the timeline is really, really strange. while his qualification period has expired and there was no district for him to qualify, he actually has another year of serving his current time in that seat before a replacement would be elected. So that's something they're going to have to figure out along the way as well.
2: Judge Ishii, that's one side headline we got to figure out. And then, how do all these commissioners play in?
1: Yeah. I have been told that that's a separate issue. I'm not 100% sure that I agree with that, but that's something that's going to have to be figured out as well. You want to keep up with all the news in Mississippi, supertalk.fm is the way to do it. The Supertalk News team does a phenomenal job, led by the one and only JT Mitchell. Thank you, my friend.
2: Thanks, Richard. Thanks, Lance.
1: Lance, appreciate it, buddy.
0: See you tomorrow, bro.
1: Let's have a great Tuesday. Thanks for being with us. Mornings with Richard Cross, presented by Community Bank. We're back with you tomorrow morning just after 6 o'clock. Until then, have a great day.
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4: I'm Therese Crowley. Iran reverts to threats after a weekend of peace negotiations, and the U.S. responded by striking Iranian boats laying mines.
5: U.S. Central Command says these were self-defense strikes in southern Iran, targeting missile launch sites and boats placing mines in the Strait of Hormuz. Four people are reported killed on the boats. A senior U.S. official tells Fox the strikes are over for now, and the declared ceasefire with Iran is still in effect. Iran's supreme leader, Mojtaba Khamenei, is threatening U.S. military bases in the region, saying in a statement, Gulf nations will no longer be a shield.
4: Fox's Chris Foster. Qatar is mediating Iran peace talks because it holds Iran's frozen assets. Texas two-step Senate runoff election today. Sitting Senator John Cornyn versus the president's pick, State Attorney General Ken Paxton. Winner takes on progressive James Tallarico. President Trump having his biannual physical at Walter Reed before he turns 80 in June. 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
7: A 40% chance of showers and thunderstorms after 1 p.m., partly sunny, high near 84 degrees. Tuesday night, a 30% chance of showers and thunderstorms, partly cloudy, low around 69 degrees. And Wednesday, a chance of showers and thunderstorms, partly sunny, high near 86 degrees. Chance of precipitation is 50%.
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9: With Supertalk News, I'm JT Mitchell. We've gotten word that money has begun hitting mailboxes of disaster-impacted Mississippians. Last week, State Treasurer David McRae announced that his office was in the process of automatically sending $1 million in unclaimed property to those who live in counties impacted by a tornado outbreak earlier this month. We've since spoken to a couple of people who have received their checks. More checks are expected to be delivered throughout Franklin, Forest, Jefferson Davis, Lamar, Lawrence, Lincoln, Marion, and Wilkinson counties. McRae does remind people that unclaimed money is not a substitute for disaster relief. We have lots of postseason baseball on deck. Mississippi State, Southern Miss, and Ole Miss all earned bids to the NCAA tournament with the Bulldogs and Golden Eagles hosting regionals this weekend. Go to supertalk.fm to learn more.
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9: As the conversation on potential redistricting continues, several Mississippi Republicans want to see a new map that makes it harder for Democratic Congressman Benny Thompson to be reelected. While that may be the case here in the state, House Minority Leader Robert Johnson argues that Republicans with offices in D.C. actually don't want to redistrict.
11: Let me say this. Nobody's talking about this, but the Trent Kelly camp, the Michael Guest camp, the Mike Ezell camp, they are all not publicly and openly saying anything, but saying, hey, leave him alone, because if you mess with him, you'll mess with us.
9: We did ask Republican Congressman Mike Ezell if he wants a new map.
12: I think we should do exactly what the legislature wants us to do, according to what's best for the state.
9: With this year's congressional primaries already happening, it looks like the earliest lawmakers would vote on a new map would be 2027.
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0: This is America in the Morning from Westwood One. Good morning, I'm John Trout. It's Tuesday, May 26th, 2026. Here's what's coming up on America in the Morning.
1: The U.S. military launches what they call self-defense strikes on targets in Iran. I'm John Stolness in Washington.
2: A new controversy perks up at a nice facility in New Jersey.
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2: I'm Joan Jones.
4: A divided neighborhood over how to handle a series of shootings in Seattle.
5: We got to deal with this.
4: I'm Clayton Neville.
6: The nation's biggest companies may have billions of dollars coming back to them in tariff refunds, but at least some of them may be having second thoughts about collecting. I'm Peter Shacknow.
7: Tampa Bay Rays shortstop Wander Franco has been found criminally responsible for the sexual and psychological abuse of a minor. I'm Jennifer King.
0: Crews believe they have the upper hand on a toxic tank in California that they feared could have exploded. And Kentucky's Thomas Massie plans another run for Congress. All ahead on America in the Morning. It's 7 after. A peace agreement with Iran is drawing closer, and with Iranian negotiators heading to Qatar for talks, the United States launched what it's called self-defense missile strikes against targets in Iran Monday. With the latest from Washington, here's correspondent John Stolness.
1: A spokesman for U.S. CENTCOM said the U.S. conducted, quote, self-defense strikes in southern Iran to protect troops from threats posed by Iranian forces. They said targets included missile launch sites and Iranian boats who were trying to lay down mines. Speaking at a Memorial Day remembrance at the Pentagon, the president praised the efforts of U.S. military forces in the fight.
8: These incredible men and women gave their lives to ensure that the world's number one state sponsor of terror will never have a nuclear weapon. Oh, and they won't. They will never have a nuclear weapon. I'm sure you know that.
1: The attacks came just hours after Iranian negotiators arrived in Qatar for talks on ending the war. And President Trump posted multiple times over the weekend that peace talks were nearing an endpoint. But Iranian Foreign Ministry spokesman Esmail Baghai says a deal is not imminent.
9: I believe we have more important works to do than responding to the U.S. president's posts. We are working in order to arrive at the best solutions to maintain and safeguard the interests of our countries.
1: On social media, Trump said he expects Iran to turn over its enriched uranium to the U.S. or have it destroyed in front of witnesses. Former Trump national security advisor turned Trump critic John Bolton told CNN, the president does not understand the nature of the adversary he's trying to negotiate with.
10: They can see that Trump is so palpably desperate to have a deal. They're playing him on that.
1: Meanwhile, Israel says they are planning to escalate the fighting with Hezbollah in Lebanon, which could make negotiations between the U.S. and Iran more difficult to complete. The president on Monday also called on a number of Gulf allies, Muslim-majority countries Saudi Arabia, Qatar, Pakistan, Turkey, Egypt, and Jordan, to sign off on the Abraham Accords as part of this peace agreement. John Stolness, Washington.
0: On a day when President Trump announced that he approved an emergency declaration, authorities in Orange County, California, near Disneyland, say the risk of a catastrophic explosion has been eliminated at a toxic chemical tank that had been leaking vapors and led to an evacuation of 50,000 people. More on the story from correspondent Julie Walker.
2: For days, officials in Southern California were warning of a possible catastrophic explosion from a damaged chemical tank.
11: Our firefighters went in and they were able to visualize the tank. What they found was a potential crack in the tank, which could potentially be relieving some of the pressure in there.
2: Now they say that risk is over. TJ McGovern, Interim Chief, Orange County Fire Authority.
12: We were not doing tank temperature checks during the day while the sun was on it in the most extreme conditions for that tank to go the wrong direction. We were only doing tank temperatures at night. That's why there was delays in getting you guys that information, because we didn't want to put our members in harm's way and let that thing settle during the day, work on the other objectives that we needed to accomplish, and then go operational at night.
11: So we are happy to report that the threat of a blevy is now off the table. That threat has been eliminated. detonated.
2: A blevy, a boiling liquid expanding vapor explosion. Orange County Fire Authorities Craig Covey says teams were able to go in overnight to confirm it's off the table because of a crack in the tank.
12: We have verified that it's there and the tank has released its pressure. Additionally to that, the temperature has been stabilized and actually reducing.
2: That 7,000-gallon tank contains methyl methacrylate, a chemical used to make plastics. 50,000 residents in and around Garden Grove remain under evacuation. I'm Julie Walker.
0: 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New Jersey's governor blocked from entering a federal ICE detention center. When America in the Morning continues after these messages.
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0: 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Back to work this Tuesday. Here's the national forecast with AccuWeather.com meteorologist Matt Rindy.
1: As we start off the work week, we are looking at some active weather across a good portion of the southern United States, the southeast into the Tennessee Valley, and continuing in the middle of lag. We'll have widespread showers and thunderstorms forming today into tonight. Some of the rain will be heavy and could lead to some localized flooding, especially in areas that received heavy rain last week into this past weekend. With the clouds and rain, temperatures will be a little bit low average in the 70s and low 80s. Thunderstorms will be more scattered through Florida into the southeast Georgia and the eastern Carolinas and largely forming in the afternoon. It will also be warmer with highs in the 80s and 90s. Strong to severe thunderstorms will develop this afternoon farther west through the parts of eastern New Mexico into western and southern Texas. These storms will have the potential for damaging wind gusts, hail, and flooding downpours. And the showers of thunderstorms will also continue farther north through the Rockies from New Mexico into Wyoming, Montana, and Idaho, and also extending into northern Nevada and northern California. And a few of the storms could contain gusty winds and small hail. Showers will also continue through much of Oregon and Washington. It's going to be quite cool in the northwest through Northern California, with highs mostly in the 50s and 60s, and then warm to the 90s in the southwest, where it will be dry with more sunshine. In the northern plains, another system will cause a few gusty storms through parts of central Minnesota into Wisconsin late this afternoon and evening. Most of the region will be dry and warm much of the day, with 90s stretching from eastern Montana into southwest Minnesota. That's the weather across America. There will be plenty of clouds in Paducah, Kentucky, with showers and thunderstorms and a high of 76. Pierce, South Dakota will be hot with sunshine and a high of 94. That's the nation's weather. I'm AccuWeather.com meteorologist Matt Rindy.
0: 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New Jersey's governor was turned away from a federal ICE facility in the state's largest city on Monday, a holding center that Mikey Sherrill demands be closed down. The story from correspondent Joan Jones.
2: Protesters claim food being served to illegal aliens detained at Delaney Hall in Newark is spoiled, and now those detainees are on a food strike. That got the attention of U.S. Senator Andy Kim, who paid a visit to the facility over the weekend.
3: They talked about the inhumane treatment, talked about the poor food, they talked about the water tasting disgusting.
2: Now, Kim is a federal politician allowed to enter unannounced, but when New Jersey Governor Mikey Sherrill attempted to join the protest on Monday and enter that facility, she was denied because she's a state official.
4: We've been working with ICE to get into the facility. I was just denied that this morning.
2: Also, visitation to Delaney Hall was suspended due to riots outside the facility, according to the Department of Homeland Security, which calls the Memorial Day visitation attempt by the governor a political stunt. DHS says all detainees get three meals a day, clean water, clothing, bedding, shower, soap, and toiletries. Illegal aliens, they say, also have access to phones to communicate with family and lawyers. I'm Joan Jones.
0: Following several shootings in their neighborhood, some Seattle residents decided to go to extraordinary lengths to make their streets safer. Correspondent Clayton Neville reports.
5: Residents of a North Seattle neighborhood are taking matters into their own hands after neighbors say multiple shootings have happened in a matter of weeks. So a group of them set up makeshift barricades serving as so-called shields near North 98th Street and Linden Avenue North. Piles of dirt, logs, gravel, and even chunks of concrete were turned into roadblocks that partially blocked access to three residential streets near Aurora Avenue where the shootings happened. Some neighbors aren't sure it's the way to protest.
6: Our neighbors put these up in self-defense.
7: The risk of emergency services not being able to get through here is greater than the good that they think that they're doing from putting up this.
5: King News in Seattle spoke with residents against and in support of the barricades.
8: We got to deal with this.
6: We celebrate when there's not a shooting.
5: Seattle requires permits to block or place structures in public streets. Under city rules, any unauthorized street blockage could lead to fines or removal orders. The city now being urged to crack down on crime in that area. I'm Clayton Neville.
0: It's 18 after. Tariff refunds. Billions of dollars owed to U.S. businesses. When America in the Morning continues after these messages.
8: Cash back is not available on gas in New Jersey and Wisconsin.
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0: It's 20 after. Welcome back. You're with America in the Morning. As business gets grinding again today, so do the markets. Here's CNBC's Peter Schachnow with Tuesday Business.
14: New figures compiled from Wall Street firms show that $14 billion has been paid out in tariff refunds so far after some of the Trump administration's tariffs were overturned by the Supreme Court.
15: It's been something of a political minefield for companies. President Trump said last month that he would remember who decided not to seek refunds. So I have been told that those comments did initially give some companies a little bit of pause, a lot of trying to figure out what exactly he meant by that. But many of the biggest firms have been applying anyway.
14: That's CNBC White House correspondent Megan Casella. And that list includes Walmart, Apple, Target, Home Depot, Costco, and many others. New Fed Chairman Kevin Warsh is officially in place following his swearing-in ceremony on Friday.
16: Our mandate at the Fed is to promote price stability and maximum employment. When we pursue those aims with wisdom and clarity, independence and resolve, inflation can be lower, growth stronger, real take-home pay higher, and America can be more prosperous.
14: Warsh's Fed will have to deal with an increasing inflation problem and the fact that President Trump wants interest rates to be lower. Jenny Harrington, portfolio manager at Gilman Hill Asset Management, tells us what she'd like to see from Warsh.
17: Here's what I care about. I care that he maintains a bipartisan, data-driven, thoughtful government agency. In theory, if he does that, that's market-friendly because it's good for the United States, it's organized, it's dependable. So I don't really care if he's, you know, hearing Trump say, hey, they like you. You know, like, I don't care. I don't really want him to want to be liked. I just want him to do the job. Like, stay bipartisan, look at the data, make good decisions.
14: Former shareholders of video game maker Activision have reached a $250 million settlement over Activision's acquisition by Microsoft in 2023 for $75 billion. Shareholders had alleged that deal had shortchanged them. Hyundai and Tesla owners may be getting recall notices. Hyundai is recalling about 421,000 Tucson and Santa Cruz vehicles over a software error that may cause unexpected application of brakes. And Tesla is recalling nearly 15,000 Model Y SUVs over a missing weight certification label that could lead owners to overload those vehicles. On today's business calendar, investors will have some fresh data points, including the latest on home prices from S&P Case-Shiller and the conference Conference Board's monthly reading on consumer confidence. Those numbers are not likely to be upbeat. A rival reading, the University of Michigan's widely followed Consumer Sentiment Index, fell to a record low for May, with rising gas prices and overall inflation getting the bulk of the blame. Auto parts retailer AutoZone is the loan earnings report of note today, but later in the week we'll get quarterly numbers from retailers Best Buy, Costco, Gap, Kohl's, and Dick's Sporting Goods, among others.
0: CNBC's Peter Schack now, 24 after. The most expensive congressional primary race ever. When America in the Morning continues after these messages.
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0: Go. America in the Morning. Back now at 26 after. A Kentucky Republican congressman who lost his primary isn't going away quietly. Representative Thomas Massie filed on Monday to run for his Kentucky House seat in 2028. Less than a week after losing in the primary to a challenger backed by President Donald Trump. The president has reportedly rallied against Massie, who broke with Trump on several high-profile issues in recent months, including the U.S. and Israel's war against Iran, and was also the leading GOP voice in the House to force the release of the federal government's files on deceased sex offender Jeffrey Epstein. The congressional race between Massie and former Navy SEAL Ed Gelrein was the most expensive House primary race ever, with more than $32 million spent. Shifting gears, a star Major League Baseball player who was arrested for having sexual relations with a 14-year-old girl in the Dominican Republic was found guilty but will not be heading to jail. Correspondent Jennifer King reports that while Wander Franco will remain free, the young girl's mother is serving time in prison.
24: Tampa Bay Rays shortstop Wander Franco has been found criminally responsible for the sexual and psychological abuse of a minor by a judge in the Dominican Republic, but he will not serve a sentence. Franco was arrested in 2024, accused of having a relationship with a 14-year-old girl, during which time he paid the girl's mother thousands of dollars. The mother was found guilty of sex trafficking and sentenced to 10 years. The judge says he took into consideration that Franco was a victim of extortion, so he was given a judicial pardon. It's not clear what will happen to his major league career. The Rays placed him on the restricted list, which means he hasn't been getting paid. Leaving court in Puerto Plata, Franco said, "I feel calm," and asked his fans to continue supporting him. His full sentencing is set for June 16th. I'm Jennifer King.
0: America in the Morning for Monday, May 26th, 2026 is produced by Jeff McKay. I'm John Trout. This is Westwood One.
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3: With Super Talk News, I'm JT Mitchell. We've gotten word that money has begun hitting mailboxes of disaster-impacted Mississippians. Last week, State Treasurer David McRae announced that his office was in the process of

0: Are you ready for the 2026 Bass Washington Parish Balloon Festival? 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
1: On what was happening throughout the course of this day, and then later I went back to do it. Is that something that is not allowed?
2: The sloppy. I mean, you got to do it in real time as you're doing it so you don't mess up and lose things. Like in this case, they were doing exactly what you were saying. They were putting things off. Like, for example, we have a bloody bracelet that was found eventually in the photographs that were released in the first floor bedroom on the right. This bloody bracelet was photographed in that place, and then somebody picked it up and moved it to a desk in the same room. And then they photographed it there. Incidentally, I don't think they knew they were photographing it because they never collected it. They intended to collect it, but they were excited and they forgot because they weren't doing it in real time.
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4: As the conversation on potential redistricting continues, several Mississippi Republicans want to see a new map that makes it harder for Democratic Congressman Benny Thompson to be reelected. While that may be the case here in the state, House Minority Leader Robert Johnson argues that Republicans with offices in D.C. actually don't want to redistrict.
5: Let me say this. Nobody's talking about this, but the Trent Kelly camp, the Michael Guest camp, the Mikey Zales camp, they are all not publicly and openly saying anything, but saying, hey, leave him alone, because if you mess with him, you'll mess with us.
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6: I think we should do exactly what the legislature wants us to do, according to what's best for the state.
4: With this year's congressional primaries already happening, it looks like the earliest lawmakers would vote on a new map would be 2027.
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8: This is America in the Morning from Westwood One. Coming up this half hour,
9: it's election day in the Texas runoffs. I'm Clayton Neville.
10: Memorial Day is marked around the country with wreath ceremonies and flags being placed at grave sites. I'm Julie Walker.
11: Officials at the FDA were blindsided by a recent policy change allowing more e-cigarettes and nicotine pouches to hit the U.S. market. Jennifer King, Washington.
12: A 40-year-old zipper may revolutionize tech. I'm the new old tech guy, Chuck Palm.
8: Questions raised over Donald Trump's stock trades. The vice president takes on fraud. The FDA's red flags about nicotine. Robert Workman has sports and the winners and losers of the American Music Awards. Back after these messages.
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0: trust you had a pleasant Memorial Day. Welcome back to America in the Morning and some severe weather hotspots today. Here's AccuWeather.com meteorologist Matt Rindy.
1: As we start the work week, we're looking at some strong to severe thunderstorms developing this afternoon into this evening through parts of eastern New Mexico into western and southern Texas. These storms will have the potential for damaging winds, hail, and flooding downpours. Showers and thunderstorms will also continue farther north through the Rockies from New Mexico into Wyoming, Montana, and Idaho, and also extending into northern Nevada and northern California. And a few of those storms could contain gusty winds and small hail. Showers will also continue through much of Oregon and Washington. And it's also going to be quite cool in the northwest with those clouds and showers into northern California, with highs mostly in the 50s and 60s, and then warm into the 90s in the southwest, where we'll be dry with more sunshine. We're looking at some active weather across a good portion of the southern United States, from the southeast into the Tennessee Valley and continuing into the mid-Atlantic. There'll be widespread showers and thunderstorms forming today into tonight. Some of the rain could be heavy and lead to localized flooding, especially in areas that received heavy rain last week into this past weekend. Clouds and rain temperatures will be a little bit below average, with highs in the 70s and low 80s. Thunderstorms will be a little bit more scattered through Florida into southeast Georgia and eastern Carolinas, and largely forming in the afternoon. It's also going to be warmer, with highs in the 80s and 90s. In the northern plains, will be another system causing a few gusty thunderstorms through the central parts of Minnesota and Wisconsin late this afternoon and evening. Most of the region will be dry much of the day, with 90 stretching from eastern Montana into southwest Minnesota. And we have a storm moving through Canada that could produce a few showers and thunderstorms in northern Maine, but much of the northeast will be dry today with some sunshine and highs in the 70s and 80s. That's the nation's weather. I'm AccuWeather.com meteorologist Matt Rindy.
0: 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On Monday night, the U.S. military unleashed what it called self-defense strikes against Iranian boats and missile launchers near the Strait of Hormuz, which comes as the U.S. and Iran have been negotiating to end the war, which has frozen Gulf shipping and oil supplies around the world. Correspondent Rika Ann Garcia reports that the ongoing talks between the U.S. and Iran on a deal to end the war continue. Israel has not been happy with some of the terms being offered, while Iranians are seeking ways to restore public spirit.
2: Despite the tensions felt across the country, Iranians are gathering to celebrate community and everyday life. That's the sound of live music, where more than 300 people have gathered at the Tehran Contemporary Art Museum with the hopes of restoring public spirit. As people seek moments of normalcy at home, diplomatic efforts continue behind the scenes. The U.S. and Iran appear to be closing in on a deal to end the war. Regional officials say the deal would gradually open the Strait of Hormuz and see the U.S. end its blockade of Iranian ports, easing a global energy crisis. The deal would also include sanctions relief and the release of frozen Iranian funds, and end the fighting between Israel and Hezbollah in Lebanon. But other issues like Iran's missile program and the status of Iran's uranium enrichment appear to remain unaddressed.
3: They would rather invest in Hezbollah. They would rather invest in the rapists and the murderers of Hamas. They would rather invest in those groups than they do in their own people. That's what Iran invests in. And that's what the world, that's what you should be asking me about. That's what the BBC should be covering. And that's what these other media outlets should be covering, is how evil these people are in Iran and the damage they've done to people all over the world.
2: Israel's opposition leader Yair Lapid says the U.S.-Iran deal fails to meet Israel's goals, and criticized Prime Minister Netanyahu for allowing Washington to negotiate with little Israel input. Lapid, who seeks to unseat Netanyahu in the upcoming elections, described the deal as disturbing and warned it will condemn Israel to future wars with Iran. He and fellow opposition leader Naftali Bennett have formed a coalition to challenge Netanyahu. Lapid ruled out a two-state solution and cooperation with Arab parties, but emphasized that Israel should avoid steps that would hinder a future Palestinian state. I'm Rika Ann Garcia.
0: It's a big day in the Lone Star State as Texas voters will head to the polls today in several high-profile runoff elections. Correspondent Clayton Neville reports.
4: Texas's senior Senator John Cornyn has been in Congress for longer than four decades. His challenger in today's Republican runoff for his Senate seat is embattled Texas Attorney General Ken Paxton, who has seen allegations of securities fraud and extramarital affairs. Cornyn urging his supporters to get out and vote.
5: Ronald Reagan famously said that freedom is never more than one generation away from extinction, so that each generation must fight and defend that freedom. Edmund Burke said, the only thing necessary for the triumph of evil over good is for good men and women to do nothing.
4: In a social media post ahead of Election Day, the incumbent insisted that every vote counts.
5: I would appreciate your vote.
4: Meanwhile, Paxton's coming off an endorsement by President Trump just days ago. He spoke with Fox News.
6: With the endorsement, it becomes a lot clearer that I'm going to be the nominee, and we wanted to focus on the positive and then focus on our next job, which is to take down this Democrat who has the most radical views that maybe I've ever seen, certainly in Texas.
4: Paxton's talking about Democrat James Tallarico. Some Republicans concern that Paxton could have trouble beating Tallarico, suggesting Cornyn is the safer bet. Senate leadership, like Majority Leader John Thune, backed the senior senator. All eyes on Texas as a Democratic win in November could shift the balance of power in Congress. There are other runoff races on the ballot, though, in the Lone Star State today, including the Attorney General's race, where Republican Congressman Chip Roy and State Rep. Mays Middleton are going head-to-head, and Joe Jaworski and Nathan Johnson are facing off. Democrats Vicki Goodwin and Marco Velez are facing off in the Lieutenant Governor's race. The winner will take on Dan Patrick in November. A runoff also being held on both sides of the aisle for a seat representing Congressional District 33 in Texas. I'm Clayton Neville.
0: A ceremony Monday at Arlington National Cemetery to honor America's fallen military and mark Memorial Day. Correspondent Julie Walker reports.
7: Before we hail the founding, we honor the fallen. Before we celebrate the triumph, we pay the tribute. Before we crown the victory, we count the cost. Today we are reminded that there could be no 4th of July without America's armed forces, and there could be no Independence Day without Memorial Day.

0: Memorial Day is marked around the country with wreath ceremonies and flags being placed at grave sites.
1: We owe our liberty, our self-government, the glories of our history and our very nation itself to the generations who paid for it with everything they had, the ultimate sacrifice.
0: At Arlington National Cemetery outside Washington, President Trump laying a wreath at the Tomb of the Unknown Soldier and later making remarks.
1: We honor those who fell so that our republic might stand, those who died so that our nation could live, those who gave up their sacred light on earth so that the sublime light of American freedom would shine forever and ever.
0: Trump also paid tribute to Gold Star families in attendance who lost loved ones.
1: They've not just made the ultimate sacrifice, they've offered the ultimate proof that we Americans do indeed love liberty.
0: Also with the president, his vice president, J.D. Vance, Secretary of Defense, Pete Hegseth, other members of the military and of his cabinet. I'm Julie Walker.
2: It's 16 till. When we return on America in the Morning, questions are mounting over President Trump's thousands of stock trades this year after these messages.
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12: Me too.
2: It's 14 till. America in the Morning continues. Vice President J.D. Vance is expected to host state attorneys general at the White House today for a meeting on his task force on fraud. It's the latest move by Vance to cement his role as the face of the administration's efforts to combat fraud after President Trump tapped him to lead the new initiative in March. Politico is reporting that while Republican attorneys general were invited to the event about a week ago, invites were sent to Democrat attorneys general on Friday with a deadline to RSVP by Saturday. Earlier this month, the DOJ's new fraud division executed at least 22 search warrants against daycare centers in Maine, and indictments were handed down to 15 people in Minnesota for fraud schemes, allegedly involving millions of dollars in Medicaid funds. There's confusion at the Food and Drug Administration over a new policy that breaks with requirements for new nicotine products. Correspondent Jennifer King explains.
4: The Associated Press has learned officials at the FDA were blindsided by a recent policy change allowing more e-cigarettes and nicotine pouches to hit the U.S. market. The new vaping guidelines allow sales while products are under scientific review, but before they are authorized, and bypasses a federally required period for public comment and revisions. It happened just a few days before the resignation of former FDA Commissioner Marty McCarry, who was under pressure from vaping lobbyists. At around the same time, the agency okayed new fruit-flavored vape products. Former FDA official Mitch Zeller says it begs the question of whether the true subject matter experts may have actually opposed the policy and were ordered to do it anyway. Jennifer King, Washington.
2: There are renewed questions being raised after a government report showed thousands of stock trades that were made on behalf of President Trump so far this year. Ben Thomas reports that many of these trades involve companies directly affected by the president's policies.
7: Recent presidents have stayed away from trading stocks in companies whose fortunes they could change with the stroke of a pen. But President Trump has shattered that precedent. A report filed with the Office of Government Ethics reveals more than 3,600 buy and sell orders in the first quarter of this year. They include as much as $6 million in NVIDIA.
9: I'm very grateful that the U.S. government, the Trump administration, has approved licenses for us to export H-20s to China.
7: That's CEO Jensen Huang last August. The president's portfolio also includes Apple, Boeing, and Tesla, and the CEOs of all four accompanied Trump on his visit to China. The Trump Organization says the portfolio is managed by third parties, and the president has no say in what stocks are bought or sold. I'm Ben Thomas.
2: An MIT professor finds an old phototype invention in his garage, decides to 3D print it, and it may just be the best new tech of the year. The new old tech guy Chuck Palm has that story.
12: Finally, a tech story that has nothing to do with AI and everything to do with patients. In 1985, a Polaroid engineer named Bill Freeman read an ad in Scientific American magazine. $10,000 prize for the best idea in clothing and textiles. He sent in something very unusual, a three-sided zipper. Not a zipper for your jacket, a zipper that could make a floppy piece of material instantly rigid, like a tent, chairs, bags. Any material that you could carry flat would be locked into shape when you zip it. But the judges passed. Freeman filed a patent anyway and stuck the prototype in his garage. 40 years later, MIT dug it out. Their lab took Freeman's idea, now a professor at the same institution, and built it with a 3D printer, and they call it the Y-Zipper. It now has hundreds of uses. Wrap it around a medical wrist cast, and the patient can loosen it during the day and lock it up at night. Attach a motor, and a robot changes the lengths of its own legs mid-stride. 3D printers made this tech real today. A 3D zipper that was tech before its time looks like it's finally come of age. Sometimes the best ideas in tech just need 40 years to find their moment. Visit thenewoldtechguy.com. I'm Chuck Palm.
2: Tuesday Sports is in with America in the Morning's Robert Workman.
10: NBA, the Knicks completed a four-game sweep of the Cavaliers in the Eastern Conference Final, 130-93. They led by as many as 45 last night, winning their 11th game in a row in these playoffs. Coach Mike Brown says everybody played a part.
13: I mean, I can say a lot about our team individually, especially 33 assists on 48 baskets, but, you know, our bench was fantastic.
10: New York is the first team to win three series-clinching games by 30 points or more in a single postseason, and they're heading to the NBA Finals for the first time since 1999. On the ice, Game 3 of the Eastern Conference Finals in Montreal, the Hurricanes clipped the Canadiens 3-2 in overtime for a 2-1 lead in that series. That's back-to-back OT victories for Carolina. Baseball, Tatsuya Imai and the Tattoos combined for the first no-hitter in the majors in over a year as the Astros routed the Rangers 9-0. Christian Walker homered for the fourth time in the last 3 days and drove in three. The last no-no
14: was in September of 2024. Phillies blanked the Padres 3-0. Jesus Luzardo and friends scattered five hits. Kyle Schwarber hit his league-leading 21st dinger. Pirates edged the Cubs 2-1. Chicago has now dropped 9 in a row. Orioles outlasted the Rays 9-7 in 13 innings. This one was 2-2 through 9, but both teams scored in the 11th, the 12th, and the 13th innings. Colton Cowser ending it with his second walk-off homer in as many days. Nationals knocked 6 balls out of the park in a 10-2 romp over the Guardians. Curtis Meade hit 2 of them. Wins for the Mariners, Dodgers, Yankees, Diamondbacks, Marlins, Reds, White Sox, and Brewers. And at the French Open, a good day for the seeds, including a couple of top Americans, men's 5th seed Ben Shelton, and women's number 6 Amanda Anisimova, both straight set winners. That's Tuesday Sports.
2: Thank you, sir. 7 till. The Force may be fading at the box office. That and more when America in the Morning returns after these messages.
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2: 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America in the Morning continues. 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
21: 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She also won Best Female Pop Artist and Best Pop Album. But the biggest winner was K-pop. 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
21: 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I'm Kevin Carr.
2: The NBA's two-time reigning top player, and a former three-time MVP headlined the list of this year's best basketball stars. Correspondent Gethin Coolball reports.
0: Shai Gilgeous-Alexander of Oklahoma City and Nikola Jokic of Denver were unanimous first-team All-NBA selections this season, while San Antonio's Victor Wembanyama missed joining them in that club by one vote. Wembanyama, the Los Angeles Lakers' Luka Doncic, and Detroit's Cade Cunningham completed the All-NBA first team, the NBA said Sunday while releasing the vote totals. Boston's Jaylen Brown, the LA Clippers' Kawhi Leonard, Cleveland's Donovan Mitchell, Houston's Kevin Durant, and New York's Jalen Brunson were named second-team All-NBA selections. I'm Gethin Coolball.
2: It's hard to call a movie that brought in $82 million in ticket sales in its opening holiday weekend a flop, but when it comes to Star Wars, the newest piece of the Empire isn't faring as well as its predecessors. Star Wars The Mandalorian and Grogu is officially Disney's lowest ever Star Wars film opening. It has so far tallied less than 2018's Solo, A Star Wars Story, which at $84 million was the previous lowest opening Star Wars project in the era of Disney Star Wars releases. And this comes as The Mandalorian series is the most watched original show on Disney Plus, with more than 1.3 billion hours watched globally. But don't feel too bad for Star Wars. The franchise grosses more than $1 billion in retail sales each year, even without a new title arriving in theaters. That's our show for today, Tuesday, May 26th, 2026. America in the Morning is produced by Jeff McKay. I'm John Trout. This is Westwood One.
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8: Fox News, I'm CJ Pop. The blockade remains in the Strait of Hormuz, and the fragile ceasefire withstands a major test.
11: Despite the U.S. carrying out those strikes last night in southern Iran, Gulf Arab states remain hopeful that a deal can get done. U.S. military officials say the strikes were carried out in self-defense, targeting missile launch sites and boats they say were laying mines in the Strait of Hormuz.
8: Fox's Jeff Paul in Dubai. Florida decisions from the U.S. Supreme Court this morning. The justice denied Florida's bid to block other states from issuing commercial driver's licenses to some illegal aliens. Justices Thomas and Alito dissented, saying Florida's case should have been heard. All the polls are now open in Texas for the runoff between two Republicans, incumbent U.S. Senator John Cornyn and Trump-backed State Attorney General Ken Paxton. The winner takes on Democrat James Tallarico in November. 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
28: A 40% chance of showers and thunderstorms after 1 p.m., partly sunny, high near 84 degrees. Tuesday night, a 30% chance of showers and thunderstorms, partly cloudy, low around 69 degrees. And Wednesday, a chance of showers and thunderstorms, partly sunny, high near 86 degrees. Chance of precipitation is 50%. 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
4: With SuperTalk News, I'm JT Mitchell. Lots of Mississippi travelers were reported for Memorial Day weekend. That being said, if gas prices remain high,
7: I think the bigger concern will be how will it look in July with the continued higher prices. And I expect these prices will carry with us into July. And then we might see a little change. And if these prices, if we're looking at $4 a gallon or higher, July, August, I think we'll certainly see diminished number of people who are going to make those tourism trips in the fall. I still think, say, cruising the coast will probably still be very popular. But, you know, there might be other destinations or other events people are just curbing back, depending on the long-term effect of these higher gas prices.
4: AAA Mississippi spokesperson Don Redman with SuperTalk News. I'm JT Mitchell.

0: now.
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1: The Ole Miss baseball team is heading to Lincoln, Nebraska to play in round one of the NCAA tournament. It's the 20th regional appearance for head coach Mike Bianco in 25 years. We asked him about the SEC and how that plays into his program's continued success.
2: Yes, you know, the SEC is awesome, but one of the reasons that's awesome is that, you know, you feel that it prepares you better than any, you know, conference in the country for postseason. And I think that's one of the reasons that the teams have done so, you know, well over the years. And I don't just mean recently, but, you know, for decades now, you know, the league prepares you better than any other league.
1: The Rebels are the 2 seed alongside 1 seed Nebraska, 3 seed Arizona State, and 4 seed South Dakota State. They'll open against Arizona State on Friday night at 8 o'clock. 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I'm JT Mitchell.
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0: Good morning, everyone, and welcome to Midday Super Talk Mississippi. I'm your host, Gerard Gibbert, along with Will East in the Element Wealth Studio, where we'll be guiding you through the middle of your day with facts, fodder, and fine music. Morning there, Will.
1: Morning.
0: What's going on after this rather long weekend? I trust you enjoyed it.
1: Well, I didn't enjoy all the rain.
0: Man, we live in a rainforest, don't we? It sure seems like it here lately.
1: Yeah, it rained all weekend at my house.
0: Yeah.
1: And finally stopped raining, and I looked at my grass. It was like it had grown about 12, because I'd mowed it right before all this rain hit. It had grown like 12 inches.
0: Wait till it gets hot.
1: Yeah.
0: Little heat, little rain will certainly perk it up. That is for sure. We celebrated, if you could call it that. It's a solemn celebration, Memorial Day, where we remember and extend gratitude to those who paid the ultimate sacrifice for our freedoms. We always enjoy going down to the Mississippi Armed Forces Museum, as we did Friday. Had a great show down there. And I just got to say it again, what a gem, what a valuable asset is that Armed Forces Museum, which, of course, highlights the service of Mississippians. And Mississippi has an incredibly rich history in service to our country, men and women in uniform. Going back, artifacts, Will, to the Revolutionary War is what we were told. So that's incredible, isn't it, when you think about having those sorts of artifacts in that building, and many of those are just families. Sometimes a veteran loved one passes away.
1: Mm-hmm.
0: And they've got all this history, if you will, in a box. And they'll find out about the Armed Forces Museum. They'll give them a call. And they're just blown away by those gifts, of course. And then they curate that into exhibits. And it's just so well done. It really is. And if you haven't been there, folks, you need to take some time to do it and tour it. And as I said on Friday, my favorite exhibit is that of the Huey helicopter inside the building there, depicting a scene in Vietnam War. And I think the reason is because that's really the first war we saw on TV, if you think about it. And I remember as a child in the 60s watching those reports every single night. And so... And you'd have footage, because you'd have journalists in the field that were capturing these scenes. A Huey and an LZ picking up the wounded, their brothers helping them onto the helicopter. It's just so well done. It brings back all those memories. And shoot, that's 60 years ago. Hard to believe. But shout out to those guys, and we appreciate them for including us in their very solemn ceremonies where they, in the morning before the show kicked off, we could see it in the auditorium through the double doors there, where they're recognizing those, again, who paid the ultimate sacrifice for our freedoms. And speaking of which, speaking of military, of course, the president says we're getting close to a deal. The details are kind of sketchy. Mississippi Senator Roger Wicker, he's advising against it somewhat. He says, look, we got to finish the job. That's his viewpoint on it. The president is working towards getting all of the Arabic nations in the region to signing off on the Abraham Accords, which means they would establish normal relations with Israel. And in doing so, of course, that means you're not going to attack them. And that would be just unprecedented if he could achieve that. And maybe that would create lasting, stable peace, which the whole world would benefit from.
1: I was reading about this over the weekend. Israel and Iran actually had a fairly decent working relationship up until the Iranian Revolution in, 1979?
0: That's right. They did.
1: They both kind of, keep your friends close, but your enemies closer. They both... kind of battled against Iraq when Saddam Hussein was in control there. So it's not unprecedented for them to work together a little bit. It just hasn't happened in quite a long time.
0: I think that's before the radicals took over.
1: And that's what happened. Yeah. When the Shah of Iran was in control in Iran, he worked with Israel to basically kind of, it's kind of funny, it's got to do what Trump has done to Iran. They were trying to stop Iraq from getting nuclear weapons.
0: Yeah, that's exactly right.
1: So now, you know, it's kind of the shoes on the other foot. But, yeah, it's Trump ain't playing around.
0: No.
1: They had a bombing, of, what was it, late last night.
0: Yeah.
1: Just to kind of remind them of, you know, we're still here.
0: Sure did.
1: You know, just because peace talks are ongoing, we haven't signed anything just yet.
0: That's exactly right. So Memorial Day events across the country, that is traditional, of course, and the president heavily involved in that. But, you know, well, there's always got to be someone who, I don't know, tends to dismiss, I'll say, our men and women in uniform and always hijacks events like this, I think, for personal political gain. In this case, I'm referring to Minneapolis Mayor Jacob Fry.
1: Oh, that guy.
0: You probably saw that. So he delivered a Memorial Day message honoring George Floyd hours before he commemorated, of course, the U.S. troops who died while serving. That the purpose of Memorial Day. He had to include, he like tried to elevate George Floyd to their level.
1: Well, I think it was the 6th anniversary of his death.
0: Okay. I do remember it was May.
1: That was 2020.
0: I remember 2020 May. We were right in the throes of the dead gum COVID nonsense. And he said, "Today we remember George Floyd, who was murdered by a former Minneapolis police officer 6 years ago. That moment changed our city forever." How could you even think of bringing that up on Memorial Day? I get it, the fact that the day of his, that situation falls on, in this case, Memorial Day, as you indicate, the six-year anniversary of that. That just seems completely inappropriate and shows you, honestly, what a political hack these people are. It's very, very bothersome. And I was just blown away to see that. Very sorry about that. Man, oh, man. But, and then you also saw that we honored, did our country, Revolutionary War soldiers whose remains had been lost for 250 years. 40 Revolutionary War soldiers being added to the honor roll were added yesterday on Memorial Day. The discovery of their remains, of course, respect for them, laying them to rest, demonstrates that, you know, even after 250 years, this being the 250-year birthday for America, we should still be humbled and be grateful to them.
1: Yeah.
0: No doubt about it. Who fell in defense of liberty. Now, when you think about all the words we could say to express our gratitude, and we certainly should, the events we maintain and hold and conduct, all of that is appropriate. But maybe, Will, the most powerful thing we could do as Americans to honor those who paid the ultimate sacrifice, who gave their all in defense of this country, is ensure that the flame of liberty continues to burn, not to squander it, not to waste it. Unfortunately, there are a lot of people in this country who seek, I believe, to suppress liberty for their personal gain. Of course, and they do it by framing it as going after people that they think are suppressing your opportunity, your gain, your quality of life. I don't know, because they're capitalists. They don't like capitalists.
1: They do not.
0: Pretty sure that the capitalistic system that has made this country the most powerful, the most prosperous in the history of the world is exactly what the founders and those who gave their lives in service to our country contemplated. We're coming right back in the Element Well studio. We got Captain Chris Turnipseed at 10:35. He's with the Mississippi Highway Patrol, give us an update on the busy travel weekend. Dr. Braxton Stowe, Program Director of the Principal Corps at Ole Miss, at 11:05.
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0: Yeah, man, a little Deep Purple bumping us into this segment. Appreciate that, Will. Good tunes there. You know, this just kind of wrapping up this discussion of Memorial Day, which is completely appropriate because we were off yesterday, had the best of, and it's important for us as Americans to honor those who made that ultimate sacrifice, who were called by their country, did their duty, never came home. And you think about all the families who lost out of the rest of the lives of those who did perish. The President of the United States, Ronald Reagan, remember his speech, you know, I think it was 1984, where he honored those who perished in Vietnam, I think 58,000, the total number. And there was kind of an internment. I remember a casket with the traditional flag draped over it during his speech there, I believe at the White House lawn. And that was appropriate because when those guys came home, they just went to do a duty, as you know, called by their country. They weren't treated very kindly by many in this country. And I remember traveling to the West Coast. My brother was in the Air Force, stationed at, I believe it was Beale Air Force Base in Marysville, California. He had to fly through San Francisco, which was where a lot of those guys returned. Mm-hmm. And that was 68. And I remember the way they were treated. They were getting off the airplane. You didn't have TSA back then, so everybody could just wander around the terminals as they saw fit. And they were shouting them down and had all kind of goofy signage, you know, kind of halfway spitting at them and stuff. And I'm like, I'm 10 years old wondering, what the heck's going on here? You know, it's just, these are guys in their uniform that just came home, survived it, their tour of duty. And it was appropriate, I think, for President Reagan. We could argue all day long about whether or not we should have been involved in Vietnam. That's a separate matter in my view. These guys were called to do it, and gals were called to do a job. And they did it. They didn't get involved in the politics of war. They signed up, sometimes drafted back then, of course. And they just heeded the call. And we're grateful for them. And I thought that was totally appropriate, by the way, for President Reagan to recognize that. It was a few years later, of course, you know, 72, I think, when the war essentially ended and we pulled out, and who could forget the fall of Saigon? There was a vacuum created as soon as we left. But I think
1: you mentioned a Huey helicopter, that scene of that helicopter lifting off the, what was it, the embassy roof.
0: Yeah, that was it. And then there's also footage of ships returning and then pushing those assets into the ocean, you know, and on the way back. So, yeah, again, we could argue all day long and debate the war. It has been a lot. And I don't know that there is anybody that's on the right side of that or the wrong side of that. It's just opinion. Simple as that. But what's not up for opinion and debate is the service of these men and women to our country, especially the 58,000 who paid the ultimate sacrifice. They were just doing their job, man, period. Mm-hmm. And, you know, the average age in country, 19. 19! I think there's a song about that. It's entitled 19. I'm not talking about the Steely Dan Hey 19 song. I think there's one that is like a protest song from that era, as I recall. But, once again, we're so blessed. We have the world's most powerful military, and man, if the world ain't seeing that now with what's happening, they got their eyes closed. And the president has made it clear that a nuclear Iran is unacceptable. I agree with him. And he's working towards a deal that will hopefully totally quash their nuclear ambitions. He's made it clear that that's not up for debate. But, man, if he could get those countries in the region who, honestly, many of which historically have viewed Israel as a enemy, as a foe, if he could get them to sign the Abraham Accords, that would stabilize the region considerably, assuming that they would comply with what they agree to. And I certainly hope that they would. But stuff's popping, no doubt about it, right now in the region. In fact, this morning, you probably saw it well, it was announced that he's headed to Camp David right now to gather up with his advisors on kind of what steps, what can we do. I sense he's a bit frustrated that with all of the harm, honestly, we've inflicted, and I don't mean physical destruction. There's been some of that, of course, but economic. Their country is suffering bad because you got a selfish regime that cares more about their personal hides than the tens of millions of people that live in that small country. And there's all kinds of reports of how bad that situation is getting. And I've said it before, it kind of reminds me of how President Reagan, in fact, broke the Soviet Union. It was economically. It wasn't by invading or firing shots or dropping bombs. You just killed them economically. Mm. And that's kind of what's happening here. Seems like a similar strategy. But there's talk about opening the Strait of Hormuz. Of course, that's got the crude oils down to $94 today. The Dow was up significantly earlier this morning, 250 points. It's down now. I'm not exactly sure why, but the NASDAQ's on fire. It's up again, 300-plus points, 283 now, looking good. But the yield on the 10-year Treasury, this is important because that drives your mortgage rates, other loans. It's down as well, and that just means that bond traders are more optimistic about getting this thing over, getting inflation under check, under control, and that starts, of course, with getting the price of oil down. I know people are weary of paying those high prices at the pump. You're seeing a lot of people on social media say, I've never paid this much before, and all that sort of stuff. So hopefully we can get this thing put to bed and bring it to an end, and that's kind of where we are at this point. I'm optimistic. And I honestly think the president being the deal maker in chief is the most perfectly suited president we could ever have, I think, to negotiate this deal, bring closure, but most importantly, it be a good deal for this country, America first, and the entire world. But he's holding a cabinet meeting right now at Camp David. This is pretty rare for him to summon the entire cabinet, and this is because there were some strikes this morning by the United States, done in self-defense, is what is being reported, to defend our troops and our folks that are in the region that wear America's uniform. So we'll see what comes out of that for sure. You know, I'm kind of curious, Will, as to how the driving was. Looking forward to talk to Captain Turnip Seed. I haven't talked to anybody that said they cut down significantly. Maybe a little shorter trips. Maybe shorter distances and shorter stays to economize a bit. But overall, sure does seem like that demand is strong and

0: Prices seem to have stabilized. You're not seeing these big jumps.
1: Yeah.
0: Which a lot of times that is a shock to the system. You go to the pump one day and the next day it's 50 cents more. So we'll see.
1: Yeah.
0: I'm telling you, though, for midterms, it's all about the gas prices.
1: Well, you know, here's the deal with the midterms. With respect to all the money being spent on campaigns, the most powerful advertisement
0: absolutely
1: is the price on the signage at the convenience store.
0: Yep.
1: By far. Let's hope we get that in check. We're stepping aside for a break right now. Once again, Deep Purple bumping us out of this segment. When we come back, it's Captain Chris Turnipseed, Director of the Mississippi Highway Patrol Public Affairs. Stay with us.

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6: With SuperTalk News, I'm JT Mitchell. Lots of Mississippi travelers were reported for Memorial Day weekend. That being said, if gas prices remain high,
7: I think the bigger concern will be how will it look in July with the continued higher prices. And I expect these prices will carry with us into July. And then we might see a little change. And if these prices, if we're looking at $4 a gallon or higher, July, August, I think we'll certainly see diminished number of people who are going to make those tourism trips in the fall. I still think, say, cruising the coast will probably still be very popular. But, you know, there might be other destinations or other events people are just curbing back, depending on the long-term effect of

0: these higher gas prices.
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0: Welcome back, everyone. It's Middays from the Element Well Studio. We're pleased to welcome now Captain Chris Turnipseed. He's the director of the Mississippi Highway Patrol Public Affairs Division. Captain, good to see you, sir. Thanks for coming on.
1: Hey, good morning, Joe. How are y'all doing today? We happy to be here.
0: Yeah, man. So are we. Yes, sir. Give us some good news. Hopefully, Mississippians were safe on our roads that traversed the Magnolia State over the long holiday weekend.
1: Well, we did okay this weekend, I'll say. We did have a few crashes. I would say, it's just been so much rain. It's just been so hard for a lot of people to get out and do and travel and stuff. So that kind of kept us down. It kept us down to probably a less than average size for, a Memorial Holiday travel. But we did end up with about 190 crashes over the weekend. And a lot of that's due to weather. A lot of it, matter of fact, happened yesterday. We had a lot of folks traveling yesterday, I guess, going home for the weekend. And it was, we had all this rain everywhere yesterday. A lot of it was, just hydroplane-type crashes and stuff like that. But we did have one fatality. We recorded one fatality through the period, which happened up in Monroe County, which is up in the northeastern part of the state. So not a zero, but definitely better than, five or six or seven. Usually Memorial Day is a pretty one of those holidays we usually have a lot of fatal crashes on. And the month of May has been really unusual for us this month. We've had a lot of fatal crashes over the month of May, so I was kind of expecting that trend to hold through Memorial Day. But with just one, I would like to say I was surprised with that that happened. But can't complain too much. Your favorite category, well, I will say this. They wrote about 4,900 citations over the weekend.
0: Gosh. And,
1: your favorite category,
0: yeah,
1: seatbelt and child restraint, about 551 of those. So we still
0: unbelievable
1: seatbelts and child restraint is still a hard obstacle to maneuver for some folks. But we're trying. It's not for a lack of trying. We're trying to get everybody to buckle up. This weekend also coincides with the Click It or Ticket campaign. So
0: yeah,
1: seatbelts are a big emphasis for us through the Memorial Holiday weekend. But not too bad. I'm not going to complain.
0: Yeah.
1: It's this weather. Probably a lot of people were, kind of dreary and kind of depressed. It's just, I haven't seen this much rain. We needed the rain at some point, but somebody needs to turn that faucet off here at some time.
0: Yeah, well,
1: be so much.
0: Yeah, I wondered how that might exacerbate the mishaps over the weekend, because there's a lot of people traveling, but when you're traveling in the rain, it just makes it that more dangerous. I was coming back from doing a remote on Friday from Hattiesburg up 49, and around the Mount Olive area, there was a vehicle that had a crash, and there were several state trooper vehicles around it, and man, the traffic was blocked up there on 49 for what looked to be several miles to me, southbound traffic there. So yeah, that's when it was really raining hard. As soon as we completed the show at 1 o'clock, in fact, I didn't bring an umbrella in and got drenched to get into my vehicle there at the Armed Forces Museum. And I just felt like that looks like, coming on a two-lane road, entering 49 there, and it's kind of curvy, and there's big hills on both sides that, not much area on the shoulder there, that it just makes it more difficult, which means what, Captain? You need to slow down, pay attention, and be careful.
1: 100%. That is your best defense against wet roads is just slow down. I mean, you're not going to you can have as much skill of a driver as anyone, but you can't get them speeds reduced. Your car and the road surface and the water between your tire and the road, that's something you can't control even with all your skill. So you have to reduce those speeds so it gives your vehicle time to settle down and actually make traction with the asphalt. And you got these different places. You got hills and stuff where you got water. It can only, depending on how much it's raining, this is just basic physics, and that water can only drain off the roadway at such a pace. And some of these downpours we have, I mean, it just, the water's not coming off fast enough. There's no way to get it off fast enough. You couldn't slant it like a Daytona racetrack and still get the water off quick enough, when you've got these monsoon rains that we have. So that's just the nature of the beast when you're dealing with rain. Just got to pay attention. We got to wear that seatbelt and surely put that phone down, A lot of folks in this rain and stuff still want to entertain themselves. It's just, that's never a good time. But in the rain, my goodness, definitely not a good time to be doing that.
0: So, Captain, what about tires? It's that's even a bigger problem, right? When it's wet, you make sure that your tires aren't too worn, you have some tread, and then also that they're aired up properly as well. Isn't that
1: that's
0: important?
1: Right. Yeah. That's exactly right. A lot of people don't know this about rain, but, a lot of people, tires that are underinflated, those underinflated tires actually cause more of an issue with hydroplaning. We run in our patrol vehicles, we try to keep around 45 pounds of air in our tires, which some people think, well, that's a hard ride. The vehicle doesn't ride as soft. Everybody wants that soft ride, but, properly inflated tires do better at dispersing water on a roadway.
0: Sure.
1: So I always, we try to keep our tires, make sure they're definitely not underinflated, but yes. And you want to have that traction. You want to be able to put that penny in there and put Abe Lincoln's face in there and be able to see his face. I can't really describe it without showing it to you, but there's a way you can kind of check the tread on your tires. But I say all that to say this. Just don't, you're driving around with, worn-out tires and slicker tires that just have a little tread on. Yeah, that's definitely going to compound the problem with driving on wet roads. A good set of tires that are properly inflated, slow, driving reasonable speeds. Yeah. Those are your best defenses against losing control on wet roads.
0: Yeah, gotcha. Well, hopefully folks will heed that and avoid these accidents, these crashes.
1: It looks like we're going to get, there's going to be the same situation pretty much throughout the week as far as the rain goes. And I'm just hoping, we've had issues before with water and flooding, getting on roadways for sure. And just a reminder to folks, you see a roadway covered with water, don't drive through it. They always say turn around, don't drown. But that the current, if there's a current, especially if it's a creek or something carrying some water across a roadway and you put your vehicle in it, and you might think, well, it's not much water, I can get across it. But your car kind of acts like a sail, when you go across a vehicle and the water kind of hits the side of the car, and it just acts like a sail. And it's so easy for it to push a car off the roadway, into a creek or a ditch on the other side, and could really have some problems there. So we always tell people not to drive across flooded roadways, and that's definitely a lot of truth in that turn around, don't drown, a saying you always hear. And that could be a possibility, this week if it keeps raining and some of these creeks get out and or rivers, back up into these creeks and get out into the roadway. It's something we're going to have to definitely keep an eye on.
0: Yeah. Captain, give us an update on the new MHP, Public Service, or Public Safety, pardon me, headquarters. How's that going?
1: Man, I tell you, if you haven't been out, it's definitely a sight to behold. We are officially moved in, this month, the month of May, and it is a beautiful building, state-of-the-art. You really just have to come in and see the thing to kind of appreciate it, the construction and the design and everything they put into the building. It's massive. It's a behemoth of a building, but they've got all of the Department of Public Safety can fit in this building, with all of our support crews and staff, and supply and the people that do the HR, everything and all the divisions are in the building. It's so big, just everything fits in there so well, and it was nice design, well laid out, very convenient. And I kind of like where it is because, you know, it's a little, it's kind of closer and easier for me to get to. You don't have to drive all the way through Flowood to get there, so yeah. I'm not going to complain about that part of it. But it's really nice. If you're out near Pearl, out near the Whitfield area out there, the Fire Academy, stop by. Well, we'd be glad to show it to you. It's something definitely to see.
0: Seen the photos. It looks like a great facility and desperately needed the old one. It was time for it to go. We're out of time, but Captain, always a pleasure talking to you, sir. Thank you, and thank all the state troopers for their service. Appreciate it, man.
1: Yes, sir. Appreciate y'all. Y'all have a great week, and we'll talk to you soon.
0: Yes, sir. Coming right back, folks.
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7: I'm Caleb Sailors with the SuperTalk AgriNews Network, and here is your morning AgriPort. Delta State University will use nearly $2 million in federal funding to help train future agricultural pilots. Officials announced that the funding was made available by the fiscal year 2026 Labor, Health, and Human Services and Education Appropriations Bill signed into law by President Trump last month. The money will go toward enhancing Delta State's Agricultural Aviation's Operations Career Pathway, which was created to address a growing national shortage of qualified pilots and to support the long-term needs of the ag industry. Delta State remains the only Mississippi university offering a program like this, and officials say it's crucial to meet workforce needs. For more information, go to supertalk.fm. That is your morning ag report.
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0: Welcome back, everyone. It's Middays from the Element Well Studio. Shout out to my good friend, Representative Steve Lott. He's down on vacation somewhere in the Caribbean, and I can see the ocean in the background. He just sent me a photo. He's trying to relax, and he's got a laptop with the show fired up on it. So have fun down there, and congratulations to you. Of course, your daughter graduating, and I will see you this Saturday because it's the Mississippi legislature versus the Alabama legislature in the annual softball game. I think last year they played Louisiana, a year before Alabama, playing Alabama again this Saturday at Shockers Park down on the Mississippi Gulf Coast on Highway 90 there, just across from the Beau Rivage. And after the softball game, it's the house band going to entertain the attendees to the game. So,
1: is there anybody doing both, playing in the game and playing in the band?
0: Well, I don't think so. Now, the first year, I was brought in to do a little pitching for a couple of innings. But this year,
1: and then I a ringer, huh?
0: and the reason is because they asked me to do the PA for the game at Embrace Park, which was a lot of fun. So, yeah, I'm a little old to be doing that now. I can't move quite as fast. Don't have quite the reflexes. No, but this year I think we're just going to get all set up, play music. Looking forward to. We added Sweet Home Alabama to the set list, right, for our Alabama friends, but. On behalf of the Speaker of the House, we added, Good Time Charlie Sings the Blues. We expect for the Mississippi legislature to emerge victorious at the game. So, oh, man. Should be fun, though. Hopefully the weather will cooperate. Good grief. We live in a rainforest around here, don't we? My gosh.
1: It's been crazy. You know, we went through April. April showers bring May flowers, but there was almost no rain in April, at least the majority, not until the end, really. And then May has just been soaked.
0: It's like reversed. The months got reversed. So we'll see. And speaking of that sort of stuff, the subject of time, how about this possibility of daylight savings time being made permanent? The president, this is something I've talked about on the show. The president said something about this a few years ago. I can't remember if it was in his first term or maybe been it was on the campaign trail for the 24 election. But I don't know if you recall this, Will, but at one point he actually said standard time, which was a deviation from what he previously said. And I think he just got them conflated. I think that the intent always was to make daylight saving time permanent, so that there's no changing of the clocks twice a year. The Sunshine Protection Act. You know, the state of Florida has a bill that's just waiting for the federal government to sign off on this that would make that the law in the state of Florida. That's something that's been attempted here in the state of Mississippi, but it's really never passed. We don't really have any legislation that's has a trigger mechanism, if you will, that says, hey, if the federal government approves of this, which is what it would require, that, boom, we would adopt that. But looks like this has a possibility of becoming federal law.
1: Well, let me tell you, the House Energy and Commerce Committee voted on it 48-1.
0: Right.
1: Now, let me tell you something about the United States of America in the year 2026. Nobody gets a bipartisan vote that lopsided these days.
0: So we can't agree on squat,
1: I mean,
0: except
1: you can't
0: that,
1: agree
0: right?
1: On where the sun's in the sky. But they voted 48-1. And I don't know who the. And there's a few people on this committee that you would think, okay, they're against anything that Trump's for.
0: Yeah.
1: AOC is on this committee.
0: Yeah.
1: You know, it's majority Republican, obviously. But I'm trying to look at Kevin Mullen, some of the others that are on this committee. She's probably the most famous one, really, on the Democrat side. So I haven't looked at – there's 54 total members on the committee. I guess the rest weren't present. But I need to see who that one person who voted against it.
0: Who voted against it. Yeah. Interesting. So, honestly, my personal opinion is I don't mind changing the clocks. I know a lot of people object to that. That's certainly fine. I get it. But if we're going to go to one, I'd way prefer it to be daylight saving time over standard time. I think a lot of people, I'm certainly one of them, really enjoy the additional daylight in the spring and summer months and in the early fall months. I certainly do. And maybe I'm showing my golf and outdoor sports bias, I guess. But here's the thing to keep in mind, because I remember this well. I don't remember the exact year, early 70s, 72, 73, something like that, when we converted to daylight saving time in an effort to combat the energy crisis. We're out of oil back in the 70s is what they were telling us, and all kinds of fear-mongering around that. But here was the problem. It's dark at 8 o'clock in the morning in the winter months for a couple of months in this part of the country, and you got the children getting on school buses and getting out of their cars at school and stuff like that. And that's a bit of a problem, and that's why we converted back off of it, was over that concern. So we'll see what happens there. Interesting, though, that this is looks like it may happen. Fox News, Super Talk News, and then Dr. Braxton Stowe, Program Director, the Principal Corps at Ole Miss.
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3: Therese Crowley. Consumer confidence unexpectedly rising, highest since December, and oil prices sinking, with optimism for a U.S.-Iran peace deal. Fox's Jeff Paul in Dubai.
4: Leaders here in the Gulf are still hopeful and trying to actively work to get that U.S.-Iran peace deal across the line. We know a delegation from Tehran recently traveled to Qatar to continue diplomatic efforts there, but complicating this entire picture, those recent strikes carried out overnight by the U.S. military in southern Iran. U.S. military officials saying the strikes were carried out in self-defense, targeting missile launch sites and boats they say were laying mines in the Strait of Hormuz.
3: Summer reprieve for former FBI Director James Comey. A federal judge moved his trial from July to October in New Bern, North Carolina, for threatening the president with his post in Seychelles. President Trump has his biannual physical. America's listening to Fox News.
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6: A 40% chance of showers and thunderstorms after 1 p.m., partly sunny, high near 84 degrees. Tuesday night, a 30% chance of showers and thunderstorms, partly cloudy, low around 69 degrees. And Wednesday, a chance of showers and thunderstorms, partly sunny, high near 86 degrees. Chance of precipitation is 50%. 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
7: With Super Talk News, I'm J.T. Mitchell. The woman who died in torrential flash flooding in Forest County on Monday has been identified. The Forest County coroner identified the victim as 36-year-old Rachel Floyd. On Monday afternoon, Floyd was in her car near the Petal Walmart when the vehicle was swept away by floodwaters. Several bystanders tried to help, but unfortunately, they couldn't get Floyd out. Her body was discovered shortly after. The National Weather Service has issued a flash flood threat for the entire state through the end of today as rain continues in certain areas. Law enforcement is asking for the public's help after two men were fatally shot in Tunica County. The sheriff's office responded to a 911 call in the White Oak subdivision Monday night. That's when they found the bodies of 42-year-old Tarian Thomas and 33-year-old David Brown III. No arrests have been made.
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10: For the second year in a row and the fifth time in program history, the Southern Miss baseball team will be hosting an NCAA regional. We found out Monday which teams will be playing in Hattiesburg this weekend. Here's head coach Christian Ostrander with his initial thoughts on the field.
11: You know, Little Rock, we played them years ago. It's been a while, but you know, they made a good run last year. And, you know, respect Coach Curry and what they do. And Jacksonville State, you know, they've had a great year. Yeah, you know, and very decorated and very talented. We know have heard that. And then obviously Virginia. So, yeah, man, it is who it is. It doesn't really matter, the names. 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
10: 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Two seed Virginia and three seed Jacksonville State will play afterward at 6 p.m. Both games will air on ESPN Plus. With Super Talk News, I'm JT Mitchell.
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0: Welcome back, everyone. It's Middays from the Element Wealth Studio. It's our pleasure to welcome now Dr. Braxton Stone, Program Director of the Principal Corps at Ole Miss. Dr. Stone, good to see you.
17: Gerard, it's good to see you. It's a beautiful day here, and it's what they say is God's country.
0: There you go. That's absolutely awesome. All right, so start by just telling the folks exactly what is the Principal Corps.
17: Yeah, so Principal Corps, our program, which has been in existence for 20 years, and what we do, we work with school districts, and they identify outstanding teachers, guidance counselors, or instructional coaches who have a desire to be a school leader, serving as a principal or assistant principal. And what we do, we take them through a 13-month intern-based program where they'll finish and be a transformational school leader, and they'll be ready to lead a school day one. And so it's a full scholarship program. We pay for tuition, books, we pay for fees. And what's the beautifulness and uniqueness about this program is that the individual still gets their salary, right? They're on a sabbatical with their district, and they're serving as an administrative intern in their district. So they're learning on the job. They're seeing firsthand experience what that principal is doing. So it's really a unique program to where you're seeing you know, you don't have the responsibility of teaching or guidance counseling, but you are fully immersing yourself in the administrative world to where once you're done, you have seen and experienced a lot of things that principals and assistant principals see on a daily basis.
0: So, Dr. Stowe, is this program, the Principal Corp, is this part of the School of Education at Ole Miss?
17: Absolutely, yes. So it's one of our programs here. You know, we still have our traditional program. So sure. In our traditional program, a teacher would still be a full-time teacher and then taking courses.
0: Okay.
17: And with our traditional program, it takes about 2 years to finish this program.
0: Okay.
17: So with Principal Corps, it's fast-paced, but, you know, you can do that when you're not full-time teaching. You're more so full-time immersing in the Principal Corps program.
0: Okay. Makes total sense. So would you consider this kind of augmentative, so to speak? This is just goes beyond the traditional curriculum for an education major, that this really is more focused on being an administrator, a school leader, a principal?
17: Yeah, well, the programs are the same. So
0: okay.
17: An individual who's doing our traditional programs will take the same courses as you would in the Principal Corps program.
0: Okay, gotcha.
17: The only difference, the main difference, I'll say there's two main differences, well, probably three. Of course, the scholarship it is paid for, that's one. The second is that is a full-time internship. Now, even in our traditional program, you still have to get internship hours, you still have to do internships, but that can become very difficult being a teacher. So you're trying to be very creative as a teacher to figure out these hours. With Principal Corps, you are fully immersed in an internship. And then also it's a cohort base. And I think that's the beautifulness of this program. And I did this program back in 2013, so I'm a product of this program. So I'm very fortunate to be able to come back in my second year and lead this program. And those individuals who were in my cohort, we're still great friends to this day. You know, as those people who are in leadership know, it's lonely at the top. And so you need people to talk to, you need that encouragement, which having a cohort model with Principal Corps, I think that's one of the three things that separates from our traditional program.
0: Okay. Okay. So, but you've got an announcement concerning how you're extending this, right, to those that are working in the charter school environment, which are actually public schools.
17: Correct. That's right. So Dr. John Dixon, who's the executive director of the Mississippi Charter School Association, he's actually a graduate of our doctoral program here in the School of Education and Educational Leadership. And one thing that he... obviously, I don't think there's not a secret about how our charter schools are performing, and wanted to figure out how we can truly help our charter schools. And,
0: okay.
17: And one thing about school leadership is that the most important person in the schoolhouse is the teacher. Nobody will argue that. The second most important person is the school leader, which some researchers say impacts roughly 25% of student achievement. Now, I'll say this, being a teacher and a principal, who hires the teacher? It's the principal.
0: Yeah.
17: And then I also say this too. You show me a strong school, I'll show you a strong administrator.
0: Sure.
17: Show you a strong leader. Right? And with this model, I think this is what the charter school was saying, hey, how can you help us kind of really achieve transformational leadership in our schools? One thing we are very proud about with Principal Corps, we've at the end of this summer, we would have graduated 184 alumni. Out of 184 alumni, there is 35 that serves as principals and it serves as superintendents. Out of those individuals, 91% of those graduates have a school district or a school that's an A, B, or C.
0: Okay.
17: 61% has an A or B rated school.
0: Wow.
17: So we are very proud about our success, right? And so that is something that John was very interested in, to where there's something that in our training that our students, our alumni are going out and leading transformational schools. And so, again, that is something that John wanted to offer for our charter schools and give them that same opportunity, because, Leadership matters. You know, I understand we may talk about our need for more teachers and our teacher shortages. We also have an administrator shortage as well. Mississippi released data back this fall. There were 99 reported principal vacancies in the state of Mississippi.
0: Wow.
17: 99. Hmm. That is astounding number, to where 99 schools in our state doesn't have a leader, right? And again, I'm sure they might have filled it with some retirees or kind of making do, but again, that you know, our students in our state don't get a do-over, right? You know, these students get a one opportunity for us to make some for them to grow academically. And I think the charter school realized that and realized kind of how we as principal corps can help them with that.
0: We got a couple of minutes left. Talk a little bit about the curriculum, Dr. Stowe.
17: Yeah, so it's a 30-hour program, and we're hearing things from they'll take things from how do you set up a mission and vision, how do you lead your school instructionally. We're going to talk about how do you manage your school. How do you lead ethically? How do you really talk about how you making sure that you're providing great opportunities for all of your students? How do you work with your communities, right? So it's 30 hours, you know, it's 10 courses, and you're getting a whole gamut of what effective leadership should be, right? You're getting the theory, right? And the difference is more so how do you put that in practice, which I think with our program, you get a chance to see that daily in your internship.
0: Well, hopefully there's also some focus on just dealing with people, right? Managing people, handling difficult situations. It doesn't matter if you're a principal in a school or you're the CEO of a manager in a company or whatever the organization is. That's fairly common because we're wired that way. It's ingrained in us as human nature. I assume they get into that as well, right?
17: Absolutely. We tell them that, you know, the students, kids are kids.
0: Yeah.
17: You know, I've worked in different schools. I've served as a principal for 10 years before I came to be a director. And I worked in the Mississippi Delta. I've led schools in Columbia, Mississippi. And most recently, I was the high school principal at Ocean Springs High School. And one thing that was so consistent were the students. Students were the same. They loved the same music. They dressed the same. The difference is managing the adults in the building.
0: Totally.
17: And again, we talk about how do you be the example for people to follow, right? One thing we say with principal corps, we say really two things. If you're leading and no one's following you, you're out for a walk. But also, too, you have to let people help you load the wagon, help you build the school, because then they'll help you pull it. And because leadership, even though it is lonely, leadership, as we all know, and you said it, CEOs, leaders, you can't lead the organization by yourself.
0: That's right. It's about uniting and getting everybody pulling the wagon in the same direction toward these understood, stated, common objectives. All about that. Doesn't matter if it's a school or a private company or a public sector entity, same deal. I love it. Appreciate it, Dr. Stowe. I appreciate your work. Sounds like a great program, and I think it makes Mississippi's educational system certainly that much better because of it. Dr. Braxton Stowe, the principal corps at Ole Miss, thanks for joining us today.
17: Gerard, thank you so much. And I see you like wearing polos, so I've got some principal corps swag coming your way, sir.
0: Yes, sir. I'll wear it on the air. Thank you. Appreciate it. We're coming right back in the Element Well studio.
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0: steady diet of vintage classic rock. I mean, Will is behind the controls
1: the best,
0: there.
1: Man.
0: That's absolutely. That is Boston 1976, the original album. That the song that put the group on the map, More Than a Feeling. Good one there. Appreciate that. Appreciate Dr. Braxton Stowe, Program Director of the Principal Corps at Ole Miss, for joining us today. And anybody out there that has a teacher in their family or knows someone as a teacher, they will often say that their job, their work satisfaction is a direct result of the principal in the school. And by the way, study after study, Will, through the years, by people that study workplace environments and what makes a positive workplace culture and achieves job satisfaction. Number one issue, not pay. It's the person you report to. It's your boss.
1: I mean, if you're getting paid a lot of money, but you're miserable every single day, you probably go, is it worth it?
0: Exactly. So when the sweet spot is you've got a great management environment and the people that you're reporting to are just good to work for and motivate you and don't stress you out. And you're making a lot of money doing it. That's the sweet spot. Those are the most productive companies and organizations in general. But it starts at the top, as you know. And that culture and that business philosophy and that way of just dealing people and managing difficult situations, it's all about that makes for a productive and a happy work environment. And study after study has shown that what people want more than anything is to feel valued. They want to feel like I'm doing my job, and that's recognized. Doesn't mean you have to get an award every day for doing it, but it's recognized as providing value to the organization. That's just built in our DNA. We want to feel like we're making a difference. We're making a contribution. And it's even better when you get paid to do it, right? But a bad boss can pretty much inhibit that feeling. You never have that. And it's also very dynamic. It's a work in progress. You know, you're never perfect at that as a manager. You keep trying to get better and better and better at it. And you learn from your mistakes. It's all you can do and to make a good working environment. But that applies to schools. And I think that's what the Principal Corps is all about. There's no difference. There's a hierarchy, an organizational structure there. And you know, if you don't care to work with the principal or the assistant principals as a teacher in the trenches in the classroom every day, you're probably also not performing at your best, which means the students, the children, are being disserviced, so to speak. And just like Dr. Stowe said, you got one little window there to get that right. And that's absolutely true. That's 100% spot on. So, but I appreciate the focus there and appreciate the fact that they have extended this and expanded it to the charter schools. Now what we got to do, Will, is expand the charter schools in the state. You know, they're currently restricted to only D and F districts, and we ain't got many of those anymore. And I think that sort of calls into question, to some extent, the validity of the way we figure all that out, how we grade districts and so forth. But we should allow charter schools to be established in any district, in my view. And by the way, HB2 this year would have done that, would have expanded charter school opportunities, but unfortunately that didn't go very far, as you know, in the Mississippi State Senate. It died a very rapid death of about 84 seconds there in Education Committee Chairman in the Senate, Dennis DeBar's committee. We played that. That's become infamous somewhat. We played that on the show, that very short 84-second clip. Just no appetite in the Senate. And honestly, a thin margin in the House. But maybe at a minimum, we could expand the charter schools to, let's add the C districts at a minimum. We should do that. You know, I participated as a panelist didn't get a chance to talk about that Friday. We were at the Armed Forces Museum for the remote. But I participated as a panelist on Thursday. The Harrison County Republican Club sponsored a school choice forum. Well done. Really appreciate Harrison County for getting folks together, you know, that fall on different sides of that argument. And we were all asked a series of questions. Every panelist had the opportunity to expand on that particular question and respond to those questions. Moderator did a good job, and we had five of us in the four category and three in the opposed category and one who's a homeschool parent who is neutral. And her, so she's actually making a choice in educating her child in the homeschool. Her objection and concern was that, gee, if we were to sort of institutionalize this, then the government would dictate to me how I have to teach my children at home. And that's her fear. A legitimate fear, mm-hmm. though not what the bill that did not pass this year that came out of the House, Speaker Jason White's bill, would have done. But I certainly appreciate her concern. And look, all good people, by the way. And all want the best. I want to be clear about that. Everybody wants the best. It's just a matter of the proper approach to achieve that, right? So we just have different viewpoints on that. That's what makes this a great country, that we can have respectful, civil debate. And it really wasn't in debate form. It was a question asked, and the mic was handed down to each panelist, and you had 45 seconds, which isn't a lot of time to respond. That was about an hour and a half of that. And it went really well. It started out with, hey, why do you support or oppose this, in your own words? So it was well done, well attended as well. It was at the Sunkissed Country Club in Biloxi. An old facility that was really well done. Old in that it's been the Sunkissed Country Club, I should say, that has been around a long time. And they had drinks and snacks for us, really well done, cheese and fruit and stuff like that. The WLOX, the local television station, they attended. I did a little interview for them before the event started on WLOX. And so it was well done. And this is what I think needs to happen across the state, honestly, is that we need to get out and get people involved and engaged to hear all the issues and the viewpoints on all the various issues so that folks can make an informed opinion. I think all too often, it doesn't matter what the issue is, our opinions are shaped by what we see on social media. I'm loving all the data center protests and AI protests from people who are using AI and data centers to protest the AI and data centers. It's just unbelievable how viral that's gotten. Like, again, if you want less supply of something, well, then reduce demand, right? So with every keystroke you type, with every video you publish, you're increasing demand. And thus, you're increasing the need for more compute, more storage, more network, more land, more water, more electricity, all the things that people concern themselves. And I'm not going to go down the data center rabbit hole today. Lord knows I've done enough of that in the last couple of weeks. And our friend CC in Senatobia, he kind of scolded me a little bit last week on that. And I appreciate that, CC. It's something I'm very passionate about because there's so much misinformation, more than anything else, just misinformation. Does that mean there are no concerns? No. It just means that, kind of like the climate change stuff. Remember that, Will, that we were told the polar caps were going to melt? That was like, what, 10, 12 years ago that was supposed to happen or something like that? Where are we? I don't think that happened. So, and this kind of reminds me of that to a great extent. Something that's certainly getting a massive amount of attention here in the state of Mississippi is this whole issue of redistricting.

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1: And so everybody, I shouldn't say everybody, but those who would like to see redrawing of our congressional districts got pretty vocal, imploring our governor to call a special session to do just that. See where all that lands. Got some news on Representative Thomas Massey in Kentucky on the other side of the break. We are in the Element Well studio. It's midday. Stay with us.
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9: With SuperTalk News, I'm J.T. Mitchell. The woman who died in torrential flash flooding in Forest County on Monday has been identified. The Forest County coroner identified the victim as 36-year-old Rachel Floyd. On Monday afternoon, Floyd was in her car near the Petal Walmart when the vehicle was swept away by floodwaters. Several bystanders tried to help, but unfortunately, they couldn't get Floyd out. Her body was discovered shortly after. The National Weather Service has issued a flash flood threat for the entire state through the end of today as rain continues in certain areas. Law enforcement is asking for the public's help after two men were fatally shot in Tunica County. The sheriff's office responded to a 911 call in the White Oak subdivision Monday night. That's when they found the bodies of 42-year-old Torian Thomas and 33-year-old David Brown III. No arrests have been made.
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0: Welcome back, everyone. It's Middays from the Element Wealth Studio. So Congressman Thomas Massey, fresh off his loss to a Trump-endorsed primary challenger last week, he has already filed to run for Congress in 2028. Already suited up. But he's hinting at the possibility of running for the White House. Is Thomas Massey. Hey. How about that? What do you think? I thought that was kind of bizarre.
1: It is.
0: But it seems like he's serious about it. We shall see, I guess, at this point. You know, nothing official. And, of course, he would cast himself as a libertarian. I think he runs as a Republican, but as a libertarian. Well, they've got their convention, national convention, coming up this weekend. And there's a bit of a controversy brewing because there's a proposal to mandate professional attire, neat facial hair, and I love this one, Will, closed toe shoes at the convention.
1: Which tells you there's a problem with beards and sandals.
0: Well, there are some
1: folks. They believe in freedom of economy, freedom of speech, and freedom of toes, okay?
0: Yeah. Yeah, apparently so. So, this individual named Ben Weir, maybe Weir, I don't know how it's pronounced, W-E-I-R, 36 years old, he went to X, Twitter, said, I've had it with the wacky costumes, which have long been a staple of political party conventions, but seem particularly popular among do what thou wilt libertarians. He says, no more using a boot for headwear. I didn't know that. As one convention mainstay named Vermin Supreme, that's his name, apparently puts a boot on his head. No more see-through clothing to promote government transparency. This guy wears running for Merrimack County Sheriff in New Hampshire. He couldn't go to the convention, but he's asking the party's national committee to establish, quote, a baseline professional dress standard for participation in official proceedings. Business casual attire, neat facial.

0: rectal hair, and closed-toe shoes. Says also, biological males shall not wear dresses, skirts, or attire traditionally recognized as women's wear. That's what Mr. Ware also wrote in the message. He sent it to the party's governing board as a proposed policy amendment. Quote, clothes that are overly theatrical, fetish-oriented, or materially inconsistent shouldn't fly. But then another libertarian attendee said, you hate freedom of speech, my dude. Oh, it says that Ware's proposals are an anathema to libertarianism, which is against telling people what to do. So they got a little controversy there, brewing, Will, over the proper attire at the big libertarian convention coming up this weekend. That's just this is in the Wall Street Journal, by the way. This
1: isn't it.
0: Like off the wall news or anything. This is not in some obscure media outlet. It's the Wall Street Journal. I thought that was just totally fascinating. I really did.
1: Will Thomas Massie have to cut the beard?
0: I don't know. Well, I guess you could say his is neat. He's got neat facial hair. I don't know what would be considered unneat or untidy, inappropriate facial hair. We'll see. It's just fascinating. The open-toed shoes, I guess a lot of folks wear those to the convention.
1: Thomas Massie, he looks like a completely different human without his beard.
0: He does. I agree.
1: I saw some pictures of him before and after the beard. I can't tell the two people. I thought they were two different people.
0: He's got a big, bushy, full beard. He does. And it covers a lot of his face.
1: You know, he used to wear, do you remember this? He used to wear a little lapel on his suit that was actually a digital debt countdown clock.
0: Didn't know that.
1: Or not clock, but a debt counter. You know how big debt, you know how much U.S. debt they have? He had a one that was small enough that he would wear on his lapel, and it would like click up, you know, every 5 seconds or so with the amount of debt the U.S. has accumulated.
0: Oh my gosh, using data centers for that. Oh, we can't do that. Gee whiz. On the C Spire text line, Rod in the Delta, I was talking earlier about journalists being in country in Vietnam, and this was really the first situation when you could literally watch live action from your living room on black and white televisions. These journalists probably used film that had to be developed and shipped from a war zone. That's a good point, Rod in the Delta sends. CC in Sanatobia, by the way, with respect to the deal that the president is talking about with Iran, says, how can you even trust a deal that you make with a country who only wants to annihilate you? I agree, CC, and it's, you know, back to the old Ronald Reagan famous quip, trust but verify. And I think that's where we have to be. So I'm confident that the president knows that as well and would insist that certain protections and verification mechanisms would be included in that deal to ensure they are upholding their end of it. So on the C Spire text line, we were talking about recognizing as part of Memorial Day those who served in the Revolutionary War because there were some remains recently found. This is interesting. Thank goodness Columbus, Mississippi just added the names of the black men left off intentionally back in the 30s. From Rita. Wow. Thanks for sending that, Rita. Yeah, that's wrong. They served in our uniform, served this country. They deserve to be recognized and included. I'm sorry to hear that, but glad to know that's been rectified. Let's see. Louis from the 662 says, Will is hitting us with Earth, Wind, and Fire September. I had to check my calendar. Kudos. Absolutely. Great tune. Debbie in Hattiesburg, we were talking about the Principal Corps. We had Dr. Braxton Stowe from Ole Miss. He's the program director of the Principal Corps. It's designed to train and educate and prepare those for a career in education, leadership, and administration. says, does Debbie, my daughter is quitting teaching after 12 years due to the principal and assistant principal not backing her in the classroom. The kids love her, but she has dealt with this for the past 3 years. Debbie, I hear that over and over again from teachers, especially with my daughter being a former teacher. It's a big thing, and it's important, Will. It doesn't matter what the organization is, that leadership has your back. And honestly, yeah, to the outside world, they always got your back. Right? You may have internal squabbles like you do in your family, but don't cross that line and attack the family. Then they're going to defend, and that's the way it should be. And I think that's part of the problem. That's not always been the case. And to some extent, it's because of irate parents that are just act inappropriately. And you know this, and they bust up into schools and can't imagine that their child has ever done anything inappropriate or incorrect.
1: I got news for you.
0: Yeah, exactly. So, hey, Gerard, I would love to hear your thoughts on the NAACP asking black athletes to boycott SEC schools due to the push for redistricting. How ludicrous this sounds, says Curtis on the C Spire text line. Yeah, I agree, Curtis. And so, we did talk about this the day that report came out, the day the NAACP, I guess, went to the press to encourage black athletes to consider HBCUs and forego opportunities at the SEC schools. I think that's crazy, honestly. I don't see how that makes a difference. I guess they think, well, gee, our leadership in the state would acquiesce if they thought that these athletes would decide not to attend the schools in our state and other states as well and opt for the HBCUs. Now, you know, that would be putting their own personal career, not to mention their pocketbooks, at risk in a big way. So I think that's disrespectful to them, to the athletes and their families, is what I think. But I appreciate the question there, Curtis. Let me know what you think about that. Tim and McGee says, a lot of bills didn't make it in our state legislature, and some of us will remember. I hear you, Tim. Mo sent a graphic that shows somebody at the Libertarian Convention with a boot on their head. Nice use of AI there, Mo's. I love it. We're coming right back with Hotel California bumping us out of this segment.

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4: 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The U.S. Department of Agriculture recently announced the creation of its new Office of Seafood, a first-of-its-kind office designed to give commercial fishermen, aquaculture producers, and seafood processors a better path to accessing federal programs and resources. Mississippi Agriculture Commissioner Andy Gibson said it's a step in the right direction as both the federal level and individual states work to protect the domestic industry.
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0: 1975, that's the hit that launched it for the Wilson sisters. And in Nancy, Magic Man. Another great tune. So, shots rang out again. Man, at the White House over the weekend, it seems to be a rather common occurrence, Will. I hope we don't get desensitized to this, honestly, because this is a serious deal. It's a big deal. We cannot have this kind of chaos in our country. And it's just always some loon that goes off the deep end here. The suspect dead after trading gunfire with officers near the White House. That, according to the Secret Service, this happened a couple of days ago. Man, the video showing all the various law enforcement organizations and their assets, their vehicles, their people, which is what it should be. It's the President of the United States. And you can't take that sort of situation lightly. And you got to know, if you're going to go play shoot 'em up around the White House, you probably aren't going to live. Mm-hmm. That's just a fact. So, and the president, I think he's gotten to the point, he just shrugs it off. It's gotten crazy.
1: Well, it's become such a routine.
0: I know.
1: Almost.
0: I know.
1: You know, I remember when something like this, I remember there was a crazy guy that shot up the White House when Clinton was president. And that was news for like a solid week. That was the biggest story in the world going on.
0: Totally true.
1: And now it's, you know, an everyday occurrence almost. Every week occurrence almost.
0: Perhaps the most shocking video, I don't know if you saw it, Will, was an ABC reporter, Selena Wang. And she was in the middle of filming around the area when the shots rang out, and man, she started ducking on camera. You can see her hitting the floor there. We can't have that in this country. We just cannot have it. Oh man. So
1: I mean, the biggest thing to come out of this will be the meme of the White House reporter, the NBC reporter, Julie Turskin, I believe her name is.
0: Yeah.
1: She was the one who was going, "What's that?" And these people posted videos of her doing all kinds of funny stuff with her going, "What's that?" That to me, that's the craziest thing, is that you get this madman believing he's Jesus Christ shooting up the White House, or trying to shoot up the White House, and he gets killed. That's not even the headline.
0: I know. Incredible. Out there in California, they've got an interesting campaign race, a race going on, I should say, for mayor of Los Angeles and, of course, governor of California. But the mayor's race is really intriguing. Spencer Pratt, honestly, just a common-sense guy that's running for mayor of Los Angeles. Now, Los Angeles is maybe America's second largest city. I know that there's some...
1: It's the most populous county. I know Los Angeles County is the most populous county in the U.S.
0: Not sure about the city limits, but I mean, for years it was New York, Chicago, Los Angeles. Not sure where that all stands now. I haven't looked at the rankings lately. But nonetheless, it's a big town. And you're right, you got a big town with a bunch of suburbs in the county. And it's like one just gigantic metropolis. I remember working out there, and this is 40 years ago, talking to people that to work for the same firm that would be assigned to projects that would be considered in town, if you will. And they were driving 50 miles to get to the other side of the same town, that being Los Angeles. That's 40 years ago. But nonetheless, this guy Spencer Pratt, he was asked a question about the homeless. The homeless situation is a huge problem in Los Angeles because they pretty much invite the homeless. It turns out what Pratt says, he says they're not homeless. They're drug addicts. They've been bussed in by scam rehabs, scam NGOs, scam homeless nonprofits. Amen, you're right. He said, these people, when I unplug them, they're all going to Seattle where the mayor will welcome them. That's just awesome. He's absolutely right. He is 100% right. And this was in a little Meet the Candidates expose done by Channel 7. That's the ABC affiliate there in the Valley in Los Angeles. Yeah, man, what a turnaround this would be if Spencer Pratt could win this election and become the mayor of this giant city and then start implementing a plan and executing a plan to clean it up. Because it's a shame what the liberals, what the Democrats have allowed to happen in that city, in San Francisco, in California, in general. God bless him. He's brave to jump into that hornet's nest, and I hope he wins. I hope he prevails. He would absolutely be awesome, I think, as the mayor of Los Angeles. Fox News, Super Talk News.
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3: I'm Gianna Gelosi. A couple rulings out of the Supreme Court today. And one, the justices are not allowing Florida to sue to stop California and Washington from issuing commercial driver's licenses to truck drivers in the U.S. illegally.
4: Florida's complaint was originally filed after an illegal migrant from India who could neither speak nor read English, but who was driving a big rig, caused a deadly crash in Florida.
3: Fox's Eben Brown in another case.
5: The Trump administration in 2020 banned immigration judges from publicly speaking or publishing anything about immigration law or the agencies employing them without prior Justice Department permission. The policy continued under the Biden administration and still stands with the Supreme Court ruling, at least for now. It doesn't address the legality of the policy. It sends the case back to an appeals court that last year questioned its legality and ordered more fact-finding.
3: Fox's Chris Foster, America's listening to Fox News.
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7: A 40% chance of showers and thunderstorms after 1 p.m. Partly sunny, high near 84 degrees. Tuesday night, a 30% chance of showers and thunderstorms. Partly cloudy, low around 69 degrees. And Wednesday, a chance of showers and thunderstorms. Partly sunny, high near 86 degrees. Chance of precipitation is 50%.
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9: I'm JT Mitchell with Super Talk News, brought to you by Mama Justice. If you get injured in an accident, call Mama Justice for a free consultation at 662-883-6262. The Biloxi Police Department is investigating after a naked man was shot and killed Saturday in the Wool Market area. Police say the unclothed man, quote, emerged from the Biloxi River and began approaching homes on Wool Market Lake Road. According to police, a neighbor who went to check on him was subsequently attacked, being hit and scratched in the face. The neighbor then fired multiple shots, striking the man before he fled back to the river. After an hours-long search, police found the man's body washed ashore early Sunday morning. And just a reminder that the Mississippi Highway Patrol's Memorial Day enforcement period continues until midnight. Buckle up and drive safe.
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9: The Mississippi State baseball team has been selected to host an NCAA regional for the first time since 2021. The same year, the Bulldogs went on to win a national title. First-year head coach Brian O'Connor told us that bringing postseason baseball back to Starkville was one of the goals from day one.
12: To bring a regional back to Duty Noble, I know how much that means to these players. You know, you think about Bryce Chance and Ace Reese, Garrett Fry, Noah Sullivan, that you know, were all on the team last year, and I know when they made the decision to be back here at State, how important this was to them and how much it meant to them, because they know how much it means to the fans.
9: Joining the one-seed Bulldogs will be two-seed Cincinnati, three-seed Louisiana, and four-seed Lipscomb. Mississippi State will open the regional Friday at 1 p.m. against Lipscomb. That game will be on ESPN Plus and participating SuperTalk Mississippi stations.
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0: Welcome back, everyone. It's Middays from the Element Wealth Studio. Thanks so much for joining us today. A short week, getting it kicked off on this Tuesday after Memorial Day. Hope you had a good one and remembered the reason why we take the day off, to honor those who've served in America's armed forces and made the ultimate sacrifice to protect the freedoms we certainly enjoy today. So Thomas and Greenwood, yeah, I've seen this, Thomas. I talked about this last week. The data reflecting how the votes were distributed across age groups, that, of course, with respect to Thomas Massie's bid for re-election in Kentucky last week, I saw it. The ages 56 and over broke for Galrain, the challenger, and below that age, from 18 up to 55, broke for Massie. So Thomas wants to know, what's the Republican Party going to do in a few years when the boomers are irrelevant? Everyone under 55 is a fan of Massie, so they can't dismiss him as a Democrat or libertarian because he's America first and a fiscal conservative forever. I would just respond by saying that's why we have elections. That's why we go to the polls. The American people will speak regardless of their age. Those who are eligible, registered to vote, will cast their ballot, and we will see. With respect to the Republican Party, I can't speak for the Republican Party and what their strategy is to deal with that. And I certainly appreciate some of Massie's positions, but I also believe that he can be a bit defiant, and he can also stand in the way of good policy. He seems to call attention to himself to some extent. I do certainly applaud him for always calling attention to this nation's financial condition and its fiscal policy, its deficits, its debt. Man, I've talked about that extensively, certainly on this program, and in an effort to try to inform people as to where that is, and I don't see any slowdown whatsoever. I think the deficits are $2 trillion plus for as far as we can see. And I think the debt's going to continue to be racked up as a result of that. He's called attention to it. Others have as well, but they really haven't offered any tenable solutions. That's the problem. Because all the solutions are painful, and nobody wants to endure the pain. And no politician wants to impose the pain. So I can tell you this, Thomas, if Massie got his way, then those people that broke for him in this election last week wouldn't. Because then they'd start feeling it. Mm-hmm. And that would be a problem. It's a tough deal. I freely admit that and acknowledge that, and I'd like to see more respectful, open debate and discussion about that issue in this country. I just don't see it. There's just no interest in having that discussion. Just quite simply, Social Security tops the list. Out of money in 6 years. Not totally, but not enough to satisfy all of its payment obligations. Everybody running for U.S. Senate this year is going to have to deal with that during their term. There are 33 seats that are being contested, including one here in the state of Mississippi. So they should tell us, what's your plan? Not really hearing much. It's 6 years. That's an eternity, as you know, Will, in politics.
1: In politics, yeah.
0: That's an eternity. And why talk about something that would cause problems for you politically?
1: Unpopular.
0: He hasn't offered solutions. He hasn't. Not tenable solutions, Thomas. You're wrong about that. Ending opt will help Social Security. I don't know what that means. Opt. What do you mean, ending opt? He hasn't offered anything. None of them have, because trillions are needed. Trillions. And offering any solution or any proposal that cuts benefits is a non-starter. No chance you get elected if you offer that. No chance. And he's not going to do it. And I think what you're talking about is just opting out of the program so that you could invest in your pension plan of choice. Then that indicates you don't understand how the program works, because the day that happens is the day the benefits stop at the level they are. It's not a tenable solution. It's the same problem we have with the PERS system here. In fact, one of the arguments, Will, that came up last week in the school choice debate that was made is that, well, gee, if we put school choice in place and students leverage that and transfer it out of the public schools, that means we need fewer teachers and administrators, fewer employees in the public school system, which means less money coming into PERS. Therefore, we can't do school choice because of its impact on PERS. Now, connect those dots and think about that for a minute. So what we're saying is we got to keep government fully employed, even if we could cut spending by eliminating positions or, say, not hiring for positions that are vacated. Can't do that because that means less money coming into PERS. That's where we are, literally. Can't make government more efficient. We got to continue the bloat to protect PERS. That's crazy.
1: And oh, by the way, the people that want to try to fix it, at least, they will be kicked out of office.
0: Oh, that's exactly right. That's the point I was trying to make, is that the mere mention of this gets you kicked out. The mere mention. Stop the fraud and stealing of Social Security. What fraud and stealing? That the Doge group already figured out that was like nothing. Just nothing. Now, were there people on the rolls that are dead and shouldn't be there? Right. Were they getting benefits? No. And the stealing usually...
1: But at the end of the day, that is so... that number is so small.
0: It's nothing. It's teeny... And it's not... It doesn't even exist. And it's an easy fix. Look, the fundamental problem is we don't have enough people working to pay into the system to cover the benefits. It was 5-1 in the 60s. Now it's 2.5-1. And declining.
1: And people are living longer.
0: Right. All the above. Doesn't work. It just, the math doesn't work. So I wish it were as simple as just cutting out what is perceived to be fraud and stealing, but that's just...
1: They would have done that already, because that would have been popular.
0: Even Elon Musk and his team came away and said, yeah, we saw some people that are apparently dead, that are on the rolls, but they're not getting any benefits. So that's not true. In the stealing, usually that refers to what's totally misunderstood, which is Congress, who, according to law, the Social Security, when it produces surpluses, has to loan their surplus to the Treasury, who pays back every dime of those loans with interest. And by the way, you know what that interest is used for? To pay benefits. It's their investment. It's the only thing Social Security is allowed to invest in. Now, I, for one, think Social Security ought to be able to invest in private securities. They only have one investment that they can make, and that's Treasury notes. That's it. They have no other options. Unlike Mississippi's PERS in state public pension systems, which can invest in just as any other investor can. They can acquire private securities. In fact, last time I checked, the number one holding in Mississippi PERS is Microsoft stock. Guess
1: really?
0: What? Yeah. Guess what? Big data center operator, by the way. But I wish it were that easy. It's just unfortunate. That's not the case. The fundamental problem is not enough people that are paying in, because it's a pay-as-you-go system. And when it was started, it was like 45-1. And also remember that when Social Security was started, in 1935, the average life expectancy for a male was 59 and a female 61. It was like, just in case you make it to 65, that's why it's called Social Security, by the way. It was a poverty protection program, not a retirement program. It was insurance against being poor in case you happen to live to be 65 or older. That's why the math doesn't work. It wasn't designed as a pension program. That's why they called it social insurance. I've seen the bill, Thomas. Don't send it to me. I'm very familiar with it. It's not a workable solution. what Massey's bill doesn't contemplate are the trillions of dollars needed to make sure benefits can be paid to all those who have earned them or currently paying them. I'm very familiar with it. Cannot do school choice to being proven to be terrible for academics. Nothing to do with purse. So that's on the C Spire text line. So what you're saying is parents and families can't figure that out. That government tells you what's the best academic environment. Parents and families aren't good consumers. They're just dumb, can't figure out what's in the best interest of their student children. I'm not buying it. Sorry. Coming right back in the Element Well studio.

0: Do you know the signs of a stroke? Just remember, be fast. B is for balance. Is the potential stroke victim unsteady? E is for eyes. Have they lost vision? F is for face. Does one side droop? A is for arms. Can the person lift both arms high? S is for speech. Is it slurred or strange? And T is for time. If you suspect a stroke, call 911 immediately. May is National Stroke Awareness Month, and Baptist Hospital encourages you to be fast.
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0: Welcome back, everyone. Toto Africa, big hit for the group. I think it was 1983, Will, when they won a best album, bunch of awards at the Grammys, back when the Grammys actually meant recognizing the best music. Oh, man. Talented group there, Toto. On the C Spire text line, how many on PERS are below retirement age? And so I asked, receiving benefits or paying into the system? Receiving benefits. Here's the data. There's 120,000, roughly, retirees and beneficiaries. Because remember, you can choose a plan where your benefits would continue to someone you named as to succeed you. You can choose one of those plans, such as your spouse or your family, something like that. You could choose one of those plans, which means your benefits are a little lower while you're living. Because then they get passed on once you're deceased. So that's all figured into the actuarial table. So roughly 120,000, there are 145. This is straight from the PERS website, currently active members paying into the public employees system. So on the C Spire text line, the person that says to my response about, I believe that parents and families can make the best choice for their children with respect to education setting, says the NAEP test does. Facts matter, not emotions, and half-truths. I operate on research and data, not personal agenda and emotions. Well, first I would encourage you to check out, like, the state of Florida, for example, which has one of the most robust school choice programs in the country. In fact, the last data I looked at said some 50% of students in Florida's leverage some of the features, provisions of their school choice program. It's been around a while. One of the best education outcomes for K-12 students in the country. My only point is, can't people tell if it's not working for their kids? I mean, if they made a choice using a Magnolia scholarship account, as was provided for in HB2 this past year, and their student leverage that account to attend a private school, for example, another public school, homeschool, and they're not doing well, wouldn't they change that? I mean, isn't it like when you're a consumer, if you're buying something that's not really, you don't think is providing the value you expected,
1: You buy something else.
0: You figure it out. All I'm saying is, well, in this case, government says, nope, we got it figured out for you. This is the best. You got to do exactly what we say. That's what I oppose. That government knows better how to provide for the education of your children and your family than you do. It's simple as that. And I think the market will determine who survives, who prevails, who gets the students, who does, where the money flows. Simple as that. How old do you have to be to receive PERS? It depends on how many years you have. We've got different programs, but it's I think it's 25 years at any age. And I believe that's what the data is. I can't remember the exact rules about it. And then there's another number of years you can have, and I believe you have to be – there's so many different tiers. I can't remember, Will. I believe you have to be 62, if I'm not mistaken. But I could be wrong on that. So probably needed to check me on that. But those are the basic rules, and I get to it and get the exact data for you. But so there's two different scenarios. You have the full number of years retired any age. This was big time controversial because you remember last year, and it may be 30. I think it is. Last year it's 30. Last year they went to 35. Mm-hmm. That was in the bill that Daniel Sparks authored, and that was to sort of help the finances of PERS, and that got a lot of pushback, especially from our first responders. And then there was a provision that essentially reversed that and sent it back down to 30, but now I think they're pushing for 25 is what I'm hearing, for the first responder community. So, yeah, that's that's how that works. It's a certain number of years at any age, the 30, I believe, and then if you've got less than 30, you've got to be a certain age to qualify. I can't remember if it's 62 or 65. Somebody out there probably knows. So on the C Spire text line, there's your problem. Where else can you find that type of retirement? Nowhere. Should be abolished. I know people hate me now, but I don't care. Well, here's what I would encourage you to think. That generally speaking, the pay in the public sector trails that in the private sector. It is true that in the public sector, you have these kinds of defined benefit programs. It's PERS a slogan, benefits for life. If you're in the private sector, you have what's called typically a 401k plan, and you contribute, your employer contributes, you retire, boom, that's how much money you got. And when you've spent it all, when you've drawn it all out, that's it. You may outlive your money.
1: But there's a reason why businesses moved away from these
0: unaffordable, doesn't work,
1: pension plans that, you know, they used to have way back when.
0: Yeah. I mean, there's a few that still have them, but in general, that's right. That's not typical. You only find that in the public sector. So it's always been a trade-off. Well, I make less money, but I like the benefits. So I would encourage the texter here to think about this. We could abolish it. That's true. And by the way, the new program now is it's a hybrid. It's a defined benefit plan, a defined contribution plan. That went into effect March 1st of this year. But what we're finding is that public sector organizations are telling us, yeah, I'm having a harder time recruiting people in because unless we raise the pay to offset the fact that the benefits might be less, of course, those that invest wisely on the defined contribution plan would say, I'm actually getting more benefits. It's just the difference between it being benefits for life. You can make good investments and really prop up your account, but that money when you retire, that's it. It doesn't keep going until you die. Whereas in a defined benefit plan like PERS, it continues until you die. And that's the benefit. So we can certainly abolish it, but we would have to increase pay, I think, considerably to be competitive at that point because that's a big competitive advantage that the public sector has, always has been. Yeah, I know I could make more money salary-wise in the private sector, but I'm more about this retirement plan. And, I mean, you think about it. You could go to work in your early 20s, work 30 years, in your 50s, you're ready to retire. You may live 30 years, and you got that check coming in every month.
1: Yep.
0: With cost of living adjustments that are automatic in the PERS program. So on the C Spire text line, the active duty military can retire after 20 years and with the state after being vested any time after age 60. Got it. Taking advantage, one now, and the latter in 1 month. Happy about it. I understand, and that's the point I was trying to make. I get it. So congratulations, by the way. Public school teachers make way more than private school teachers. I haven't really done the analysis on that. That's on the C Spire text line. I'll take your word for it. But I think it goes back, well, to what I was saying earlier, that money's certainly an issue. You got to be competitive. But sometimes it's secondary. It's the environment in which you work. And studies have shown over and over again, workplace environment type studies by companies that do that, is that it's about that relationship with their direct report. More than anything, that's what they consider, a person considers, as far as job satisfaction is concerned. If we're not paying people who are 50, then we could afford higher salaries. Poor plan. That's why you don't allow the inmates to run the asylum. So I assume you mean to increase the number of years required to retire, because I just made the point that you could retire with full benefits in your 50s if you started in your 20s now working for the government. Well, then it would be less competitive. And that's what you guys got to consider, is that it's all about those market dynamics. Okay, you're telling me I got to work till I'm 60. I'm going to work in the private sector. You see what I'm saying there. So that's all kind of figured in to the model. And it is a unique advantage that the public sector has. And keep in mind that we taxpayers, we contribute 2/3 of the total contributions into their account for their retirement. The employee themselves contributes 1/3, roughly. Let's see here. Tell them to get out here and catch criminals without good retirement. Work all holidays too, says Hogman. I hear you, Hogman. I get it. I totally understand. I'm with you, man. Currently, you have to serve 30 years to retire with full benefits. That's what I thought. I'm quite conservative, but I just can't get on board with school choice. I've worked in schools for over 10 years and can confidently say that our licensed educators are highly trained and effective. My problem is when we start sending public taxpayer funds to schools that don't require

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4: I'm JT Mitchell with Super Talk News, brought to you by Mama Justice. If you get injured in an accident, call Mama Justice for a free consultation at 662-883-6262. The Biloxi Police Department is investigating after a naked man was shot and killed Saturday in the Wool Market area. Police say the unclothed man, quote, emerged from the Biloxi River and began approaching homes on Wool Market Lake Road. According to police, a neighbor who went to check on him was subsequently attacked, being hit and scratched in the face. The neighbor then fired multiple shots, striking the man before he fled back to the river. After an hours-long search, police found the man's body washed ashore early Sunday morning. And just a reminder that the Mississippi Highway Patrol's Memorial Day enforcement period continues until midnight. Buckle up and drive safe.
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3: Well, a different name.
4: We're back with you in the Element Well studio. I didn't know that our discussion was going to take us into this purse stuff, but I know that was mainly because I mentioned that it came up as part of the school choice forum, and there are going to be more of those, which is kind of cool that our little panel is going to do. We've had Leah Ferretti here in the studio before. She's with the organization Mississippi Ready that promotes education freedom. She, a mother that has utilized the program that benefited her children, which are dyslexic. You know, we have a program for that where you can choose the proper school for that. And then Starla Brown with Americans for Prosperity. She was on our panel. Russ Latino was last time we did it as well with the Magnolia Tribune. And then Lindsey Beckham, Moms for Liberty. So that was our group. On the C-Spire text line, with respect to PERS, I'm on PERS Tier 4, and I can say I make much less than market average since MSPB posts what market is. But the PERS retirement benefits are superior, but having a small paycheck in the meantime hurts. Yeah, I'd hear you. I hear you, and I think that's the trade-off that most folks go through when they consider employment either in the public sector or the private sector, is that the public sector can offer typically more PTO, more days off, and then, of course, the benefits, mainly the pension plan, which exceeds that of what you can get, generally speaking, in the private sector. And I did verify that the current tier 4, 30 years of service at any age, 8 years to vest and retire at 65. So I couldn't remember if it was 62 or 65 is the way that works. I'd argue this for PERS, Gerard. It's similar to when people complain about veterans getting special benefits. Their response is the sign-up is open to everybody. It's similar for public service. Working with the public is a special burden with not a lot of benefits in terms of compensation. PERS is the main perk to being a state employee. If they want to complain about PERS, they can sign up. There are many jobs open in local governments, law enforcement, or the state level and the classroom. I agree with everything you said, except I would point this out. Whether you're in the public sector or the private sector, you're dealing with the public. You can call it public service because you're working for a publicly funded entity, but you're still dealing with the public, no matter what. And so I don't see that as a distinction. But I agree that, generally speaking, the pay is lower, but it's offset, as I've said many times already, with the increased benefits. Let's see. Check out how giving the public money to homeschool kids and private school kids' parents is affecting the public schools in St. Johns County, Florida. Well, I might dig into that, but here's the point that I would make is, if the public schools are performing well and the families are happy, well, then they're not going to leave.
5: Yeah.
4: And I've heard the anti-school choice people say, well, it's really in school choice because the private schools can admit who they want, and the public schools have capacity restrictions, there's no transportation. I mean, there's a litany of roadblocks they put up. But on the other hand, they say, there's going to be such a huge exodus from the public schools, we're going to lose this money. Well, those are contradictory. Which is it, guys? Is it that you're concerned that so many people are going to leave the public schools to take the money with them? Or is it they can't use the choice program? Can be both. But you know what? If you're performing and you're producing results and the best outcomes, you've got no worries. No worries. Why would anybody want to transfer and leave? Let the market sort this out. And this idea of public money, I always find that a bit amusing because the government at all levels, it contracts with lots of private sector entities for various goods and services. The largest employer, I made this point, in Harrison County last week, the largest employer in our state, last I checked, was Ingalls, the shipbuilder. Mm-hmm. Guess where that money comes from? The public. We pay our money to the government to pay Ingalls to build ships. There are a litany, a wide range of other commodities, goods and services that governments at all level utilize that are delivered by private companies. And that's using money we send to government. This idea of public versus private money, I actually held my money clip up, said, is this a public dollar or a private dollar? Because what is that exactly? I mean, I know what they're saying is we send our money to government, and then they huddle up and figure out how to spend it. I get it. So allowing the government should be concerned about giving people the freedom and trusting in families, giving them the freedom to make those decisions that will produce the best outcomes. My money's on families, not government. Simple as that. End of story. So the government essentially allowing that money to follow the child to the education setting that's best determined by their families is the government simply producing the best return on investment for the taxpayers. That's my view. So, and I know other people have other views, and that's why we need to have this debate. And I'm proud to be part of that debate in a public forum, and this is what we should be doing in our country and in Mississippi. And, you know, we got to step back a minute, don't we, and recognize how fortunate we are to live in a country where we can even do things like that.
5: Because there's some where you don't get to do that.
4: Correct. You just take what the government sticks down your throat, like it or not. And so, and being able to sit with these people, and like I said, everybody wants the same. We want the best outcomes for education, for our children. Of course we do. It's just a debate on what's the best approach, what's the best strategy, what's the best model to achieve those outcomes. It's simple as that. That's what's at stake here. And I happen to believe that empowering families produces the best outcomes. I don't want government telling me, remember Bernie Sanders a few years ago, you may not recall this, and they did a little film of him, he was in the grocery store or the Walmart or something, and he was amazed at all the different brands of deodorant on the shelf. Why do we need 30 kinds of deodorants? Whose business is it of yours there, dude? The market will sort that out. Simple as that. Do we want to ban the number of brands of deodorant? Yeah, Bernie does. He wants government to control that. By the way, that's the essence of socialism right there.
5: Absolutely. And if you look at the fall of communism in the East, in the USSR, that was when I believe it was Boris Yeltsin kind of finally realized that they were doomed.
4: Oh, exactly right.
5: He was outside of... I think he was outside of Texas, outside of Dallas somewhere in Texas, and they stopped by a little supermarket, and he walked in there. This was totally unplanned.
4: Yep.
5: Walked in there and was amazed by the selection. Not the quality, but the selection of stuff on the shelves at this little grocery store, and he knew that right then that they were doomed.
4: Capitalism. We got multiple selections. They got none.
5: They
4: empty
5: had none.
4: Shelves. Right.
5: The average age over there was falling because people were dying early. They were starving to death. They had nothing on their shelves.
4: 100%.
5: But over in the United States of America, they had abundance. They had a selection. You could select which butter you wanted. Do you want the cheap old butter? You want the super expensive nice butter that tastes a little bit better? You could select it.
4: And the market will determine who survives,
5: and he was,
4: not government.
5: He was stunned by it, and he knew that it was over after that.
4: Totally. All right, I got some breaking news here for... from my friend Mike Hurst. He's the GOP chairman, and I'm going to cover that in the next segment. We're a couple of minutes away from that. Breaking news, and it concerns the keynote speaker for the Mississippi Republican Party's gala next week, June 4th. The keynote speaker. He just told me who it is. I'll go ahead and share it with you now. I think we got a couple of minutes left.
5: Yeah.
4: It's Senator Tommy Tuberville. He, of course, a candidate for governor in the great state of Alabama. And Chairman Hurst told me, Will, that we're all over this. So he was good enough to share that with us. Appreciate that, Chairman Hurst, you sending that on. So look forward to that event. I'll be attending and have purchased a table. Should be a good one for sure. So also, we should consider that just about this debate, Will, on the public money and all that sort of stuff. Public schools spend a lot of money with private companies to educate our children. You think about the construction, yep, the massive amount of technology investment that they make. There's lots of assets, resources, tools, goods and services that public schools invest to deliver education. Right? So it's not all created, produced, manufactured, distributed by government. That would be dumb. We don't want government in that business. So I just feel like that sort of refutes this idea that we can't have public money. We do it all the time, all day long, have forever. And that's good. That's the good news, honestly, is that the government sees fit to acquire and procure these goods and services from companies who specialize in their making. We're coming right back in the Element Well studio with a final segment. The big news, Senator Tommy Tuberville, the speaker at next week's GOP gala in Mississippi. Stay with us.

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12: The talk that keeps Mississippi talking. Middays with Gerard Gibbert.

Final segment, middays. James in Hattiesburg. Gerard, do you have any idea of how much a school, how many students, I don't know what you're saying, James, can't quite make it out. Many students they would need to keep things like lunches, buses. Yeah, I think your point, and I hear you, and I understand, this is a key point made, is that there's a certain amount of fixed cost in running a school, just like there is a business or any organization, that no matter how many stakeholders, participants, consumers you have, you got a certain amount of fixed cost no matter what. So with respect to a public school, whether you got 100 students or 50, the fixed cost really don't decline proportionally. I get that. I certainly understand that, James, and I hear you. But here's what I would say to that. Is that if the public school is producing the results, they got nothing to worry about. Like, why would, if it's just this great, perfect for everybody, and it's the exact thing every student needs, why would they want to move and transfer? That's, I don't get it. And the key is to make sure that you don't give anybody a reason to opt out, to transfer out. But we, just like with our ancient hospitals that are a problem, same thing. Well, you know, this has come up before. You've heard state leaders talk about this. Yeah, they're trying to operate these hospitals with this old model. It doesn't work anymore, and that's why they can't make ends meet. Same thing with education. Maybe we need to have some serious discussion about retooling that, right, to be more appropriate for modern education instead of these legacy systems we have that really, really aren't aligned with the way education can be delivered today. So, but I hear you, and I know that's a legitimate concern, James, and I appreciate that. But we need to have a discussion about that, for sure. Also, we were talking earlier about what makes for satisfaction on the job. Don't underestimate, this is Chris in Flowood, don't underestimate the peace of mind you get knowing your employer is not going anywhere. Job security counts for a lot. Totally agree, Chris. Thank you for pointing that out. I would also say that, to your point, Will, when you got a quality leader, that stability in the organization, those are inextricably linked. Without a good person at the top or management in general, right, you're probably got a failing organization, be it public or private. But I hear you, Chris, and you're absolutely right. I certainly don't underestimate that whatsoever. But also on the C Spire text line, we got a great show. Kudos. Appreciate that. Really do. I think that's all the texts we got in for today. Oh, here's one. One thing they should cut out of PERS is the ability to stack where you're making. There are firemen out there who are working at two different places on their days off, and they're able to stack their salaries for the income of the future. Well, only their public sector income, so I'm not sure what you're saying there. If they're working in the private sector on their days off, they're not contributing to PERS, and that's not adding service time into the PERS program, which is used to calculate the benefits. Before we go here, the Democrat Party has been very active in their various press releases. You've seen it, Will, and in social media. And, of course, we in the media, we get their press releases here. I've certainly signed up for them. And they went on the attack of the Speaker, Jason White, last week. And they're talking about the – and this was based on the interview he did with Richard last week concerning redistricting. And he said that the Democrat Party says the reason Mississippi's maps were ever drawn with race as a factor is because Mississippi spent the better part of a century doing everything imaginable to make sure black voters couldn't elect anybody at all. And they go through all those various actions taken. They say race-conscious redistricting wasn't a punishment, it was a correction. It existed because the alternative, as history proved repeatedly, was maps designed to make black voters disappear. So let me get this straight. You can draw maps such that black voters can't vote? Because that's what they're saying. Disappearing, to me, equates to, no, you don't get to vote. And I'll go back to what I've said before, even with our interview with Robert Johnson, the minority leader in the House, is that have we reached a point that the black people in our state, in our country, feel like they can only be adequately represented by
black people and the same for white people. I don't buy that. I think people are more about policies. But I do think the Democrats tend to shame the black people. You got to vote for this person or you're really not. Remember, Joe Biden did it. He used it effectively on his campaign. I just disagree with that. Can't we talk about the issues and the character and the quality of a candidate and how that can improve the quality of their lives? You certainly can't say Benny Thompson's done that for his district. I think there are plenty of evidence-based results that prove the opposite of that. We're out of time here today. Back with you again tomorrow. Until then, stay safe and God bless everyone.

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2: I'm Therese Crowley. President Trump posting, just finished my six-month physical at Walter Reed Military Medical Center. Everything checked out perfectly. Thank you to the great doctors and staff. And Secretary of State Rubio says President Trump is going to make a good deal or no deal on Iran. Despite a U.S. defensive strike on Iran, boats laying mines in the Strait of Hormuz, oil prices falling today, and Arab neighbors optimistic about peace talks in Qatar.
3: Like anything with something like this, it's going to take a couple days to settle.
2: Secretary Rubio leaving India said, I'm from Miami, but it's hot. Temps over 100. A Supreme Court rules on a Florida challenge to illegal migrant truckers after an Indian driver caused a fatal U-turn wreck there. A high court deciding that Florida has no legal standing over California and Washington issuing CDL licenses to illegal migrants with no permanent address. 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
6: A 40% chance of showers and thunderstorms after 1 p.m., partly sunny, high near 84 degrees. Tuesday night, a 30% chance of showers and thunderstorms, partly cloudy, low around 69 degrees. And Wednesday, a chance of showers and thunderstorms, partly sunny, high near 86 degrees. Chance of precipitation is 50%.
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8: The Mississippi State baseball team has been selected to host an NCAA regional for the first time since 2021. The same year, the Bulldogs went on to win a national title. First-year head coach Brian O'Connor told us that bringing postseason baseball back to Starkville was one of the goals from day one.
9: To bring a regional back to Duty Noble, I know how much that means to these players. You know, you think about Bryce Chance and Ace Reese, Garrett Fry, Noah Sullivan, that were all on the team last year, and I know when they made the decision to be back here at State, how important this was to them and how much it meant to them, because they know how much it means to the fans.
8: Joining the one-seed Bulldogs will be two-seed Cincinnati, three-seed Louisiana, and four-seed Lipscomb. Mississippi State will open the regional Friday at 1 p.m. against Lipscomb. 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
13: Shrimp season is officially underway in Mississippi. The Mississippi Department of Marine Resources confirmed that the current season in state territorial waters began on Tuesday at 6 a.m. Officials remind the public that all state regulations will be in effect and all boats engaged in catching or transporting shrimp from Mississippi waters must be licensed or have proper permits before beginning operations. Memorial Day brought with it a win to remember for one Mississippi Lottery player. The Mississippi Lottery Corporation announced that a Mississippi Match 5 ticket purchased in Pontotoc perfectly lined up to bring in $750,000. It was the largest Match 5 jackpot in more than a year and resets the jackpot to $50,000 ahead of tonight's drawing. Be sure to find out more by heading on over to supertalk.fm. Reporting for Supertalk News, I'm Caleb Sailors.
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0: 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Deal or no deal? That is the question as it pertains to Iran. We got a message from Thomas earlier this morning, and a very fitting first message of the day. He said, "Morning, gentlemen, where's the deal?" Mm-hmm. That's actually a reasonable question to ask, considering the fact that on Thursday, Friday of last week, we were led to believe by members of this administration that the United States was close to a deal to end the war with Iran. The market acted accordingly. I know Lance rolls his eyes a bit when I mention the stock market, but it is the way that many people gauge the economy. Whether or not that is a true indicator of economic success certainly is up for debate, but it's the way that a lot of people look at it. And the stock market and futures markets rallied upon the news. Not like a full-on rally, but a significant rally, and a lot of people made a lot of money in a short amount of time. But it does not appear that we are quite as close to a deal as some might want you to believe. And the definition of a ceasefire is certainly a moving target. You see, if you said to me, we are agreeing to a ceasefire, and then you shoot at me or I shoot at you for whatever reason, I would say that that would be a violation of the terms. Right, Lance? You and I have been shooting at each other. We'll just go with water guns, just so that it's incredibly family friendly. So I've got a super soaker. And you've got an old school, like you got to pump the trigger over and over and over to keep the water squirting. And I've been hosing you down with my super soaker, and you've been strategically squirting me with your water pistol. And let's say that Will East comes in, and he mediates a ceasefire between you and me. And you say, okay, I won't shoot my water pistol at you anymore, Richard. And I say, okay, Lance, I won't spray you down with the super soaker anymore. That is a ceasefire. Now, if you turn around the second that Will walks out of the room and you squirt me with the water gun again, I would say that you are in violation of the ceasefire.
1: I mean, did you look at me crossways?
0: And if I hose you down with my super soaker, then I would say that I am in violation of the ceasefire. But to your point, Iran apparently looked at the United States crossways. And so we were, as a country, able to hose them down with the super soaker without it being a violation of the ceasefire. United States military said yesterday that it carried out self-defense strikes in southern Iran, including on missile launch sites and boats placing mines, even as President Trump said on social media that the negotiations with Tehran were proceeding nicely. See, what we didn't know in our little example is that Will East was actually negotiating with your mom and with my mom for us to put the water guns down altogether.
1: Yeah, there's a lot of parties involved in this here negotiation.
0: And handling the negotiations with your mom and my mom were your auntie and my auntie, who were relaying the information to your mom, who was actually camped out in a cave with no real way to communicate with your auntie. And my mom was keeping an eye on her portfolio. I mean, as ridiculous as that sounds, that's kind of what we're talking about here. Here's what they said. The strikes were done to protect our troops from threats posed by Iranian forces, but the military was using restraint during the ongoing ceasefire. See, what you didn't know is that while I've been shooting you with a super soaker and you've been squirting me with your water pistol, I actually had a arsenal of water cannons that were also available to me. Further details were not immediately available, but it appears that whatever fragile ceasefire is in place is technically still in place.
1: You know, I hate it that we're at this point, too, where you're sitting there going, okay, we're only posturing for defensive purposes. It puts the military and all of our amazing folks that serve this country in an odd position to sit there and just be targets. On the other side, we don't want to see an invasion, you know. That's not something we want to see either. So this is such a weird process because, again, like we've said, you don't really know who is being negotiated with on our side to whom on theirs. I mean, there's four different groups and probably more.
0: Yeah, and in addition to my super soaker and my water cannons, mm-hmm. I've also got 10,000 friends that also have super soakers, but I don't really want to call them in. I don't want to get them involved in this conflict. That's not the goal here. But I need you to give up your water pistol and your alleged tranche of water pistols that you've got sitting somewhere else. And I'm told that you've got the pieces to make a super soaker also. I need to stop with the water gun analogy, but you kind of get what we're talking about here. There seems to be a portion of the Republican Party that is warning Donald Trump, don't make a bad deal. Don't make a bad deal. Don't fall into the same trap that Obama fell into. Don't fall into the same trap that other presidents have fallen into. You have committed to this. Now you have to win, and you have to win completely. What is the definition of a win?
1: That's the question, right?
0: This is my view, and I'm not trying to make this your view. The definition of a win is not regime change. That would be nice. The definition of a win is not the liberation of the Iranian people. That would be nice. But our job is not to liberate the Iranians. It is not to force a change. What is our job? Our job is to protect ourselves and to protect our allies. How do we do that? There is only one way, in my mind, that allows you to justify everything that we've done since the end of February, and that is to completely eradicate and remove all of the nuclear program. All of the material, all of the dust, all of the warheads, they all have to be gone, and that program has to come to an end. And in the absence of that, what the heck have we been doing? If you don't get it all, you're going to be right back here 5 years from now, 10 years from now, 2 years from now, 20 years from now. I don't know what the timeline is. But the United States is somewhat pot committed. And this isn't where you want to just fold your cards take your losses and move on. And in the words of Teddy KGB all night long, check, check, check, check. You got to win. And there's only one way to win, and that is to eradicate the nuclear program in its entirety with all of the nuclear material. You have to do what it takes to win, and then Iran can go forward as it pleases. There are some senators that are sounding the alarm as well. We're back after this.
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0: Back with you on Mornings, Super Talk Mississippi, streaming at supertalk.fm and Super Talk TV. 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And in Google Play, you can take Super Talk Mississippi and Mornings with Richard Cross wherever you go. So, yesterday, the Trump administration, the president himself, was critical, to put it mildly, of critics of the reported deal that the U.S. is negotiating with the Iranian government to bring an end to the nearly three-month conflict and to reopen the Strait of Hormuz. He said on Truth Social, "I laugh at all of the Democrats, rhinos, and fools who know nothing about the potential deal I am making with Iran. Things that haven't even been negotiated yet." He was referring to rhinos, Republicans in name only, and he called out three congressional members specifically. He called out Senators Tom Tillis and Bill Cassidy, both of whom are going home, and Thomas Massie, who is as well, accusing the GOP lawmakers of joining almost all Democrats and constantly supporting bad policy and even worse candidates and criticizing each and every fantastic win of his. I don't have a lot of concern at this point with what Tom Tillis has to say, with what Bill Cassidy has to say, or even with what Representative Massie has to say. I do, however, perk up a bit when I see this statement from our senior state senator, Roger Wicker. Not because he is a senator, not because he is from Mississippi, but because of his role as chair of the Armed Forces Committee. Over the weekend, Senator Wicker posted this on X. "We are at a moment that will define President Trump's legacy. His instincts have been to finish the job he started in Iran, but he is being ill-advised to pursue a deal that would not be worth the paper it is written on. Our commander-in-chief needs to allow America's skilled armed forces to finish the destruction of Iran's conventional military capabilities and reopen the strait. Further pursuit of an agreement with Iran's Islamist regime risks a perception of weakness. We must finish what we started. It is past time for action." Those are the words of Senator Roger Wicker. And then the senator from Texas, Ted Cruz, said this one day later. "I'm deeply concerned about what we are hearing about an Iran deal being pushed by some voices in the administration. President Trump's decision to strike Iran was the most consequential decision of his second term. He was right to do so, and we achieved extraordinary military results, including destroying all of their missiles and drones and sinking their entire navy. If the result of all that is to be an Iranian regime still run by Islamists who chant death to America, now receiving billions of dollars, being able to enrich uranium and develop nuclear weapons and having effective control over the Strait of Hormuz, then that outcome would be a disastrous mistake. The details are still coming out, and I pray the early reports are wrong, but the fact that Biden's Rob Malley is praising the deal is not encouraging. President Trump believes in peace through strength, and his strong leadership has already made America much safer. He should continue to hold the line, defend America, and enforce the red lines he has repeatedly drawn." Whether you like Roger Wicker or Ted Cruz, I think their words carry weight, and I would put an especially large amount of emphasis on the statement from Roger Wicker from his seat as chair of the Armed Services Committee.
1: That's
0: Lance and I were talking during the break just a second ago, and I said, look, you define a win by the removal of all the nuclear material, the nuclear dust, the eradication completely of the nuclear program. And Lance said, yeah, but you also got to open the strait. And I agree with that. I would argue that one precedes the other. By completely ridding Iran of its nuclear capabilities, they have no ability to enforce anything other than free passage within the strait. Probably the difference between the president and me, I don't care who gets credit for reopening the strait. Let China handle that. Heck, let Russia handle that. Those two countries are more reliant on the Strait of Hormuz than even we are. Now, the price of a gallon of gas right now would say that we also are reliant. I had a gas pump that cut off on me a couple of days ago at $74, and my gas tank was just a tick beyond half full.
1: Ooh.
0: So the pain related to the price at the pump is real. But if you look at the bigger piece of the United States being now the biggest exporter of gas and oil in the world, and the amount of money that has been generated there, I would say that overall the reliance on the Strait of Hormuz being open and free is of greater consequence for China and for Russia. So, you know, whatever. I don't care who gets the credit. But I think if you get rid of the nuclear material, the strait takes care of itself. I have zero issue with bombing Iranian boats that were trying to put new mines in the Strait of Hormuz. Blow them out of the water. Obliterate them. Fine. And if they've got missile systems that are set to fire on American boats, blow them away too. Great. But you're in this, whether you think we should be in it or not, whether you, I mean, there, we've gotten a couple of messages, especially from Thomas, that says this is Israel and BB wagging the tail of the dog. And I mean, I'm sure there's some truth to that. I think the Israel piece of this is overblown.
1: Yeah, I agree.
0: Israel is an ally of the United States. Whether you like them or not, they are an ally of the United States. They are incredibly skilled in their intelligence department. And part of this whole ceasefire thing that we need to happen is for Israel to cooperate as well and not just be some lone wolf over there. Thomas says he didn't say Israel, he said Bibi. I mean, you're talking about Benjamin Netanyahu. I understand. I think you're slightly, Thomas, overplaying the power of Benjamin Netanyahu. Israel is a friend. Israel is an ally. Donald Trump absolutely has a positive relationship with him. But I think that's a simpleton take to go, oh, well, we're just doing whatever Israel tells us to do. No, I don't think so. My understanding is that Trump cannot strike Iran without congressional approval. That is being taken up. They are trying to get the War Powers Act in place. Trump has had the ability to move forward with this conflict so far without congressional approval. But we've passed the 90-day mark. And now with Tillis and Cassidy going home and not really caring how they vote. And you could be looking at that. But I think if we can show credible evidence that, hey, this is the plan, this is what we are going to do, this is how we are going to end it, then Trump will get the approval from Congress that he needs to finish it. Jason in Starkville says market manipulation for gains. Vance even said it. I mean, if you don't think the economic piece of this plays a role, then you are also being a little blind to what's going on. Sure. Will it get done? Yeah, eventually it will. But what deal are we going to make? And that's the thing. You know, Trump was like, hey, you don't even know the terms of the deal. You're right, we don't. But your administration, Mr. President, like all the previous ones before you, leaks like a sieve. You have people that are strategically leaking to make your side get in. You have people that don't like you, especially within the intelligence community, that are leaking to make you look bad. But there are leaks. And the framework of the deal that leaked is not like something that was just made up out of fairy dust. And if you're going to release dollars and give up short of the full eradication of the nuclear program in Iran, then it's a bad deal. It's a bad deal.
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6: 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I'm Caleb Saylor. A Memorial Day shooting in Columbus injured a mother and her infant child. Columbus Police Chief Joseph Daughtry confirms that the victims were struck by gunfire at a home on 24th Street. Both were transported to a local hospital to be treated for injuries. Police believe the shooting stemmed from an ongoing altercation. No arrests have been announced at this time. A repeat drug offender will not be able to sell illegal substances for a long time. 44-year-old Kadafi Manning has been sentenced to 64 years in prison for selling cocaine near a Madison County church while possessing a firearm as a convicted felon. District Attorney Bubba Bramlett announced the sentence, noting that Manning had been convicted for selling cocaine in the area on two other occasions. You can find out more at supertalk.fm.
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0: 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I did get a message on X tagging me and Super Talk and Senator Wicker, saying that obviously Richard got the memo for talking points from Senator Wicker this morning on Iran. Pathetic. No talking points. Just common sense. Whether you like us being in Iran or not, we are there. Not finishing the job, not coming away with the eradication of the nuclear program of Iran, makes the entire thing a complete waste of time, American life, and money. Why wouldn't you finish it? You have to finish it. Brad White joins us now, Executive Director with the Mississippi Department of Transportation. Sir, good morning. Always a pleasure to see you.
1: Good morning, Richard. Good to see you.
0: You just made a trip to Washington, D.C. I was struck when we visited with Mike Ezell not too long ago. I said, hey, what's happening in D.C.? It feels from our perspective like not a lot. And he goes, not a lot, honestly. There is a lot of gridlock. I hope your trip was more productive than some of what Congress is getting done.
1: Well, it was. I feel like it was good. We try to go back at least once a year just to meet with our congressional delegation and their staffs. To give them a report on what we're doing with the federal funds that we're receiving, whether that be in virtue of the money Congress gives the Federal Highway Administration or any grants and earmarks and other things that we may receive, and just let them know what's happening in their district and around the state and how we're using the taxpayer dollars that they're investing with us. Also, right now, one of the discussions that is going on in Washington that's of vital importance to us and the nation is the reauthorization of Federal Highway Administration. As we've talked before, Congress does this ideally every 5 years, and that sets the amount of federal dollars through our program that each state and territory can count on being made available should we utilize our state funds appropriately to draw all of that money down. And so meeting with them to see what they're hearing, see what we think is going to be in the authorization, hopefully find out if there's any problems in time to get them fixed. I was very encouraged with the information that we were given. Our congressional delegation is uniquely positioned to have a great voice in what that all looks like, as was made evident by the last reauthorization. And then, of course, went by the Department of Transportation and met with the Federal Highway Administrator just to be able to talk with him and give him the same thing, a report on what we're doing, how we're spending the money, and what our issues are, and just to have the conversations that hopefully will help strengthen those partnerships and allow us to do a better job for the folks of Mississippi.
0: Brad, there was some discussion a couple of weeks back about potentially suspending the federal tax on the purchase of a gallon of gas, and that was to help with the price at the pump that so many people are feeling right now, over $4 a gallon, the national average and the Mississippi average as well. If I understood it correctly, that tax money goes to help fund the federal highway program, but they also said, but the money that goes to fund the highway program would be pulled from somewhere else so that would be made whole. What have you heard about that?
1: That would take congressional action, and there was,
0: right,
1: I saw no evidence of an appetite to do that. they fund the fuel tax ideally goes into the Federal Highway Trust Fund.
0: Okay.
1: And it's from that fund that the program's supposed to be paid out to the states. It has been running a deficit for, gosh, before I got involved. And when I worked with Senator Cochran, there was always a figure that the appropriators were given that let them know what needed to be deposited into the Highway Trust Fund in order to make it whole so it could continue paying out. If something like that was done, you would basically stop payments going into that trust fund. So the immediate feel of that would probably not be felt, but eventually, if it wasn't reinstated, then the money would quit flowing out of it, and Congress would have to make some type of decision as to how to invest money in that or not. But I saw no real evidence that's going to become a reality.
0: Anybody that has taken the newest bridge, if they're headed to the beach down around 30A, knows what paying tolls are like. If you've traveled in the Dallas area or lots of parts of Texas, you become accustomed to tolls. We don't have toll roads in Mississippi that I'm aware of. Why is that?
1: Well,
0: I'm not advocating for them. I'm just curious because so many others do all over the Northeast.
1: Oddly enough, if my memory serves me right, when I worked at MDOT the first time back in the late 90s, the commission at the time found that the department did not have the authority to build toll roads to enter into those types of agreements. So the legislature gave the department the authority to do that. But toll roads are basically a private business. So you've got people that come in, and the concept of that would be that they would build a bridge or a road that would be an alternate route for motorists to take that they would pay a toll. And this company would come in, and they would build the facility needed, whether it's a bridge or a highway or both. And they would be allowed to collect the revenue from that until it was paid off, and then the state could get involved in that. Mississippi's law makes it to where you can't build a toll road unless there are other alternates. For example, there was a big debate back 20 years ago to make the old Airport Parkway or the High Street connector, where High Street would be extended all the way out to the Jackson Airport, that could be a good toll road, because if people didn't want to pay the toll, they could still use Lakeland, they could still use I-20, and that's the way the law for Mississippi is built. And back in that time, there was a company that was interested in building that and it becoming a toll road, but the economy kind of went into recession during that time, if you remember, and the metrics just weren't there to make it worth an investor's time to do it. And Mississippi, as opposed to places in Florida and other places you may find these things, we don't quite have the traffic necessary to justify the upfront investment that a company would make in doing that.
0: Gotcha. Immediately, I got a message on the C Spire text line that said no toll roads. I was not advocating for them. I was simply asking a question. Projects. Expansion projects. I-55, Highway 25, I think those are probably... Right. Two of the biggest right now?
1: Well, they're the next on the list. We have several that's in the queue that we're trying to bring up to construction readiness. We've got over $2 billion worth of construction in just the capacity projects that are already underway, that's either been completed in the last 5 years or that are underway to be completed. The I-55 from Highway 463 up to Gluckstadt, excuse me, and building the approaches to the Reunion ramps there to build the interchange there. That was basically the next project on the list in terms of it being ready to be built if the funds were made available. Next was Highway 25 in Rankin County, which is the widening of Lakeland Drive out in that way. The legislature provided the department with $150 million in capacity funds. That's not enough to secure all of the money for those two projects, but it was enough to allow us to go back into our federal program, looking at what resources we have and being able to piece things together to get both of them, as well as the third project on the list, which is what I consider the first leg of the I-55 widening in DeSoto County. To be able to allocate the funds that would be needed in order to advance those projects. We expect to advertise I-55 in Madison in, I think it's July and August, with a September letting to award. And then we would likely advertise the 25 project in Rankin County in August or September with an October award. And then we're hopeful. We're still dealing with the court a little bit and getting some condemnation orders to get some final utilities removed in the I-55 DeSoto project. And if that goes according to plan, we've got court dates and all of that's a perfunctionary things that normally have to happen. If we get that done, then I expect us to be able to advertise that project shortly after the first of the year. And with any luck, we'll be able to be breaking ground on all three of them in the spring.
0: When you say widening of I-55 in DeSoto County, what are you talking about?
1: Adding
0: making
1: lanes.
0: That six lane instead of four lane?
1: Yeah, just
0: from,
1: adding lanes.
0: What, the Tate County
1: directions.
0: Line?
1: Well, that's a very expensive project. I think the last time that they looked at the entirety of what the data said needed to be redone and rehabbed, you were looking at over $1 billion just in that project altogether.
0: Oh, wow.
1: So about the time I came on board back with MDOT, the decision had already been made to split that into three parts that could be maybe easier to bite away at little at a time. So this would be the first one, the most northern leg of that artery. They would just be adding lanes and making it to where it can better accommodate the traffic congestion that they're experiencing now.
0: Because there are parts of I-55 in DeSoto County that go all the way to eight lanes, right?
1: That's right, up right out of Memphis, right.
0: Yeah. All right. We've got questions coming in on different highway projects that you're curious about. We will ask Brad White about those, Executive Director with the Mississippi Department of Transportation, when we continue and we wrap up the 7 o'clock hour of Mornings with Richard Cross on Super Talk Mississippi. More coming up with you right after this.

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12: Good to be with you. 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Brad White is my guest, executive director with the Mississippi Department of Transportation. Brad, we get a message. Please don't start on the I-55 projects until Highway 51 North is done. It's difficult enough for us to get to work right now. Is there consideration, because those two interstate or those two roads run parallel, to finishing one before the other starts?
13: Sure. I mean, we try to take those type of things into consideration as best we can. Unfortunately, as I tell people, everything that we do is at best just a nuisance, because everything we do has to be right in the middle of where everybody's trying to traverse and move. And we do have some bridge projects and other things on 51. The good news with this 55 project in Madison, though, is we have the right-of-way footprint where a lot of the work will be off of the road. We don't expect there to be any closing of the interstate or anything like that. It will be a work zone. People will need to use caution. But by and large, we're hoping the construction be done in a way that doesn't inhibit the roadways until we actually do the final resurfacing.
12: Yeah. Are you pleased with the progress that's being made on Highway 7 in Lafayette County? I mean, I've driven through there a time or two, and it's like, this is pretty incredible, the scope of the project.
13: Yeah, I'm very pleased with it. In fact, I was through there a couple of weeks ago or something like that, and you can really tell that they're hoofing it out there to make it get together. So I'm real pleased with that. And these are the types of projects that we need. I mean, everywhere that in the state that you deal with traffic and you deal with congestion that gets frustrating, the reason we have that is because our funding model went so long without being modified that the capacity program was set on the shelf in order to put all needed funds toward the maintenance of the system that we had.
12: I feel like I've heard you say that a time or two.
13: Yeah. Luckily, with the congressional delegation and the legislature's investments, we've been able to restart this program. So while it may be frustrating right now trying to navigate through, because we do have quite a bit of work going on around the state, because we've tried to take every bit of that money, tie it to the three-year plan, and be able to give the political leadership in charge of providing the resources confidence that we're putting money where it's supposed to go, so we can continue to do that. That's the reason that you're seeing all the congestion, I guess, now, is we've got this work going on. But when it's all completed, I think you're going to see a better Mississippi where people can and goods can be moved about in a much more ideal way.
12: And hopefully safer as well.
13: Absolutely.
12: Dustin and Walnut, can you update the Highway 15 four-lane project in Tippah County?
13: Tippah County, that widening, I don't have the one in stretch of my mind, but I think they're ahead of schedule. I think it's going well. I anticipate that was one of the first ones that we broke ground on here a couple of years ago. I've got to believe that we're getting within the last year or so of that project. But I'm happy to look at that and any others, and I can follow up with you, Richard, and give you
12: sure.
13: that. But the project's moving along well. There's been no problems. It's been brought to my attention, and I think it's going to be a really nice project when completed.
12: When will I-20 project start on Scott County line to the Brandon exit?
13: That's been a kind of a booger. We're trying to move that up as much as possible. That was a project where the Federal Highway Administration had us removing a certain type of the pavement that was on the highway, and at the same time removing a lot of the trees that had been killed with drought and other things. And so you had a bunch of different things combined into one project in one area. The other thing was a lot of the work is supposed to be done at night due to the fact that that is such a highly traveled area. And it's just not worked out well. I mean, I'll be the first one to admit that it's just not come out the way that we wanted it. So we've had conversations with the chief engineer and Commissioner Simmons and myself just this past week about getting with a contractor and seeing what can be done to try to expedite that and get that out of the way as soon as possible. I do think that you'll see some movement made on the paving of it within the next few weeks. But we're going to try to even expedite that. It was just something that there was a lot of different. It was not your normal paving project. You had the tree removal. You had this certain type of pavement that had to be removed. You had the other components of that contract due to the traffic there. And it just didn't pan out the way that I wanted it to. So hopefully we'll be able to make some modifications and get that completed as quickly as possible.
12: Brad, I think about when I travel, and you know, Nashville and Atlanta are two that jump out. When they have major interstate projects, those seem to happen primarily at night. It feels like the majority of our projects happen during the daytime. Is that simply cost?
13: It is cost, but I mean, we look at, if you get an area, like you say, sections of I-20 we're talking about, like work on 55 in the Jackson area, depending on the traffic volume that's carried, depending on the type of work that's being done, and depending on what the budget is like, we do like night work if it's something that we can do to kind of make the commute a little bit easier and better on people, and the work safer on the people doing the work. It does cost a lot more money, And so it's not something that we're financially able to put in every project, but we try to be pretty purposeful where we use it.
12: Absolutely. Anything we missed that we need to hit on the way out the door?
13: I can't think of anything. I appreciate you letting us come on and talk.
12: Always appreciate your time as well. Brad White, Executive Director with the Mississippi Department of Transportation. We'll catch up soon. Thank you for your time, and thanks to you for being with us. An hour left on Mornings with Richard Cross, Super Talk Mississippi, presented by Community Bank. We've got more coming up with you right after this. Don't forget, C Spire text line is open, 601-879-4395. We're back after this.

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1: News. I'm John Saucier. Republican voters in Texas deciding whether they want incumbent Senator John Cornyn or challenger Attorney General Ken Paxton as their nominee for November's midterm election. Senator Cornyn, you worried about the general election if Paxton wins?
2: He could well lose, but even if he doesn't lose, he will win by such a razor-thin margin that it's likely to have a negative drag on the down-ballot races in Texas. Judges, local officials, House of Representatives, you name it.
1: His comments on the Fox News channel. The U.S. and Iran trying to reach a peace deal. Natural gas and oil prices still high. Interior Secretary Doug Burgum on Fox Business.
3: President Trump's the one person who's got the courage and the tools. He's using diplomatic, he's using military, now he's using economic pressure to achieve his aims. And, you know, the deal maker in chief wouldn't bet against him. He's going to come through with a great deal for the world and for America.
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5: A 40% chance of showers and thunderstorms after 1 p.m., partly sunny, high near 84 degrees. Tuesday night, a 30% chance of showers and thunderstorms, partly cloudy, low around 69 degrees. And Wednesday, a chance of showers and thunderstorms, partly sunny, high near 86 degrees. Chance of precipitation is 50%.
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7: You're listening to Super Talk News. I'm Caleb Saylor. The Pearl River County Sheriff's Office is investigating a Memorial Day shooting that injured two people. Officials say the shooting happened near Lilac Drive and Clover Drive in Picayune around 6:30 p.m. Witnesses told deputies that a fight broke out and several people started shooting at the scene. The two victims are believed to have sustained non-life-threatening injuries. No arrests have been announced at this time. Anyone with information about this shooting is asked to call police. 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
7: Residents of one Mississippi county are being asked to be very careful with an uptick of black bear sightings. Hinds County Sheriff Tyree Jones said several bears were spotted over the weekend in rural areas, including Utica. If you happen to see a bear, don't get too close to it and be sure to report the sighting to law enforcement. And in college football news, Laura Rutledge is stepping down from her post on SEC Nation. The ESPN anchor announced on Tuesday that she was departing the Saturday football preview show after being on it for more than a decade.
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0: good stories of Mississippi's people, places, and things to do. 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
1: Good afternoon, Super Talk Mississippi. You're tuned into your radio happy hour. That's the Good Things. I'm your host, Rebecca Turner. Now, don't forget, you can listen to Good Things. We are streaming live over at supertalk.fm. We're also streaming from that Super Talk Mississippi app and your local Super Talk Mississippi radio station. You can watch us, too. We are on your computer, your mobile device. Just head on over to Super Talk TV, and you may have seen the headline of the rare, fully preserved cast iron casket that was recovered from the Asylum Hill evacuation, but that's not the right way. Project. Let's just put it that way. And joining us today is Dr. Ralph Didlake. He is the director of the Asylum Hill Project, not the evacuation. And Dr. Jennifer Mack, she's the lead bioarchaeologist on the project. And they're here to tell us a little bit more about what actually happened. So welcome to you both.
2: Thank you.
1: That is a hard word for me on the Mondayest Tuesday sort of ever, but you guys discovered, should I say, recovered, and I find this really fascinating, a lot about this particular project. Dr. Didlake, I'm going to start with you as the director of the Asylum Hill Project. Before we dive into what you guys discovered, kind of give us a background of this project and kind of what you guys were doing in the dirt to kind of come across something so unique.
3: Well, the Asylum Hill Project is really a story of two institutions and how their pasts and their presents and their futures have become intermingled. From 1855 to 1935, the Mississippi State Lunatic Asylum, as it was officially called when it was founded, operated in Jackson, became a very large institution, and it included a cemetery on its grounds. In days where transportation of deceased bodies and funereal practices were different, and some patients, of course, were abandoned there and could not be claimed by their loved ones. So there was a cemetery on the campus. It closed in 1935 when it was replaced by the current Mississippi State Hospital at Whitfield. Now, fast forward 20 years later, and the University of Mississippi Medical Center is founded and built on that same site there in Jackson. Of course, since 1955, the medical center has grown and grown and grown from one hospital to six, from one school to six, now employs 10,000 people. It's a big operation. The site of the old asylum cemetery now occupies or controls the last undeveloped space on the on our landlocked campus. So the pressure to use that is going to increase over time. May not build anything in 5 years or even 10, but in 50 years, something will be built there. So now is the time to define the story, unravel the history, and decide how to manage that cemetery.
1: Which is a huge undertaking, right, Dr. Mack? So as a bioarchaeologist, what is your sort of position in this project? When I think of archaeologists, of course, I go to First Jurassic Park because my small brain goes there, right? But it feels like on some capacity that is what you guys are doing, at least looking and trying to uncover and discover things. But from your words, what is it that you do in this project?
2: So I'm running the archaeological part of the project, which is really just one aspect of the Asylum Hill Project. Ralph is overseeing historical research, work with descendants, 10 years of planning to even get this started to make sure everything moved forward ethically and in consideration of the wishes of the descendants. So I came into that already prepared with our descendants group aligned so that we could talk to them about what kind of research they were interested in us performing during the process of removing these graves. So it is very much like you see on TV. You know, we're going in and we're digging carefully with the little tools and documenting everything that we find in each grave, with the ultimate goal of being able, hopefully, to identify some of these individuals and return their remains to families. All of these graves were originally marked, but most of the markers were wooden and decayed, so we don't know who is where. But even if we can't identify people, we can identify things about them. There are things we can tell about life in the asylum. There are things we can tell about life in Mississippi at the time. Like this, it's a history book unto itself within this cemetery. So we're trying to collect all of this data and learn as much as possible in the process of making this land available.
1: Dr. Didlick, I was doing a little bit reading, and y'all are not evacuating, but excavation work. I had to redeem myself there with that one. All these type of things. And there was usually wooden caskets, I guess, would have been used back in that time. So when you came across the cast iron, or maybe should I say it this way, in that sort of time, what were the type of caskets that were being used, and maybe why finding this particular artifact was just such a wow game stopper for you guys in the project?
3: The excavation so far has demonstrated to us that most of the coffins were wood made of locally sourced yellow pine. Many of them were built on site. We even know the name of the carpenter. And looking at the work that Dr. Mack and her team do every day, meticulously noting where nail placement is and the shape of the burial shaft, we've been able to reconstruct the pattern on which the carpenter was making these yellow pine coffins. Occasionally, the team has discovered a commercially available coffin, but certainly not one of cast iron, which raises all sorts of questions as far as the historical timeline. Why was that individual there? And it raises additional challenges archaeologically that Dr. Mack had to deal with.
1: So is it, now I feel like we're in a movie scene, Dr. Mack, do you like go and uncover and it's that whole like, wait, what is this? And then you like ding, ding, it's like ding's back, and then it's like, whoa, and then you call everybody in and then you kind of uncover it, or was it a little bit more less dramatic than that?
2: No, it really was. It really was that dramatic. Unfortunately, I wasn't on site. It was this doctor's appointment.
1: Man, you had to have a day off that day.
2: Yeah. Only an hour off, but yeah. I missed the hour when they first reached the metal, and they called me right away to say, oh my God, we think we have a cast iron casket, because they weren't rare.
1: Especially not in that time.
2: In that time,
1: it was just unusual, maybe in that setting.
2: Unusual in that setting, and they weren't super common. They were the most expensive kind of casket you could get. So, as Dr. Didlick said, we find fancy manufactured wooden coffins that have a lot of decorative hardware, and these were purchased either because the individual died with burial insurance to pay for it, or because families wired money to have a casket purchased. The cast iron one is just that much more expensive, that much fancier a casket. And they're often used for transportation, so I have mused a bit about whether or not the family intended to bring the body home and then something interfered with those plans. But also, people did purchase these coffins just for regular placement in cemeteries as well. But it was a very exciting moment for us because of the potential for identification, and really because it opened up a whole new set of, I wouldn't say problems, but we didn't have any protocols in place for the potential of biohazard or chemical hazard in this perfectly sealed casket. And so we had to work with the safety officers, the biohazard officers at UMC to make sure that the opening was performed carefully and respectfully. Now, many people ask, why would you even open it? But our descendants have prioritized identification, and we can't identify who's in the casket if we don't open it. So, but we did work with many departments at UMC, which we were really uniquely positioned. A normal archaeological company wouldn't have the resources to perform this part of the project. But only because we're at a medical center, we were able to.
1: Dr. Didlick, were you at work that day when the big find was made? Or
3: I was the second phone call.
1: Who found the cast iron?
2: Oh, I'm sorry. It was Stacia Yoakum and Gabby Laughlin.
1: And then they called Dr. Didlick. They called her.
3: She called everybody.
1: She called.
3: Yeah, there's a scene from Contact when they reach the aliens and or hear from the aliens and say, who are we going to call? She says, everybody.
1: That's because, but I would think you would want to like put that kind of excitement in a little bit of a bottle, because as archaeologists, that's what you guys are out there searching for, is just the, you know, kind of the unknown under the ground. And then to find something so unexpected would be, I think, a really cool day in the office. And I think this is just a really cool story. So you guys stick with us. We've got more with Dr. Didlake and Dr. Mack coming up next here on Good Things.

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7: 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Good Things with Rebecca Turner here on Super Talk Mississippi. 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
8: 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Just head on over to Supertalk TV. We're continuing our conversation with Dr. Did Lake. He's the director of the Asylum Hill Project at UMC, along with Dr. Jennifer Mack. She's the lead bioarchaeologist. If you hadn't heard, they uncovered a cast iron casket aging 1860 to maybe 1880, fully preserved. And you were sharing, Dr. Mack, just the attention attention to detail to open it. And I, you know, we've seen, or I even mentioned to you, it was like, I felt like the mummy, you're going to open it up and everybody's, but you guys went to incredible care. But then also, I was really interested in to protect you all because it was fully closed. So what all went into opening it was where I was trying to get at.
9: Well, we spent about a week consulting with the chemical safety and the biohazard safety officers at UMC and working with occupational health and safety to make sure everyone had the proper PPE. They ended up deciding we should have PAPRs, which are like the little respirator helmets and the full Tyvek suits. Not because there was a high likelihood, but even a small chance. We don't want any of our staff becoming ill. We certainly don't want anything to escape into the public. So we closed the building. Only a limited number of people were allowed in. And again, in the full PPE, it's personal protective equipment, and then the few of us that were there stood around and watched for 2.5 hours while Johnny Bass of Total Land Management drilled out 24 very solid screws in order to be able to lift the lid of the casket.
10: Was there that cool release of like, psh, like you hear in the movies whenever you let go of that last screw?
9: You would think so. Unfortunately.
10: They make it so much cooler in the cinematic, don't they?
9: They do. Well, and that would have happened in this case, except that unbeknownst to us, the casket was not sealed anymore. The glass viewing pane underneath the metal lid had cracked, I believe, actually at the time the casket was interred in the grave, and there was a crack along the side, so it had been open to the elements, less so than our regular burials, but still.
10: About how heavy is it?
9: It's almost 200 pounds.
10: Wow. And then you add the person in there. So
9: yes.
10: You're adding that bulk. Who did you, or should I say, what did you find and who did you find?
9: So we believe from the bone structure and the hair that it was a female of European descent, and that she's not that old. She doesn't have any gray hair. She has no arthritis, almost no arthritis, though she does appear possibly to have osteoporosis. We're working with the radiology department at UMC, did some medical imaging, and they're going to get us back that data pretty soon. You know, she could have had some sort of illness or other condition that caused her to have osteoporosis despite her young age.
10: So interesting. And Dr. Didlake, I keep thinking of the university being a research center and how interesting this can be for just learning more about Mississippi's history and all of those things. How important is a find like this, or how unique of an opportunity, should I say, as a find like this to just research work and things done at the university?
11: Well, it's really important across all three of our missions. We want the Asylum Hill Project to reflect very closely the missions of the medical center. We have a mission to care. We've inherited these patients. We're going to take care of them. We have a mission to educate. So any educational opportunities that we can use through this project, we will do. And the research opportunities are just endless. But they're not just biomedical. They're historical, anthropological, cultural. Every burial has a story.
9: Mm-hmm.
11: Every burial occurred not only within the context of what was going on at the asylum, but what was going on in our state. And it's important to acknowledge that the patients at the asylum represent all of us. They come from all 82 counties. They represent every demographic, every age group. There were children with developmental disabilities admitted to the asylum. So this, it done properly, analyzed thoughtfully, this can tell us a lot about who we were and therefore who we are. Beyond that, it's an opportunity for us to develop venues and platforms to talk about mental health care in our state, in our nation. You only have to turn on the national news for 10 seconds to see that mental health is an issue in our culture, and we need to talk much more about it.
10: May is actually Mental Health Awareness Month. I mean, we've come to a point where we have a whole month about the awareness of it. You know, Dr. Mack, you're talking about working with the descendants. I think you heard you say you had 150 that you guys are trying to reconnect to loved ones.
9: Mm-hmm.
10: But, you know, I think I also read there may be like 3,000 graves out there. So that may be, you know, hard. But y'all are being so thoughtful and respectful for dignifying the people that you find and giving them another resting ground where they can live out their time. What's happening to the ones that may not be able to be reconnected with family members?
9: So the vision is to create a mausoleum on campus that will house all of the remains above ground, and as well as a memorial. And I would like there to be a display where people could learn more about the population of the asylum, about the individuals who lived and died there, and like Dr. Didlake was saying, really about the history of Mississippi and the history of mental illness treatment in the state and nationally. So we would like it to be a place that would be educational, but also a respectful final resting place and a place to memorialize those who we can't return their names to.
10: the cast iron casket lady. It's a terrible name. We're going to have to come up with something better. If we can't connect to her descendants, do we give her at least an identification and kind of let her story be part of everything that you see? Or I guess she may be one of others that have cast iron, but it feels like, you know, she was the first. She was, you know, kind of creating this, you know, at least conversation around the project.
9: Yes, and I think that's been really the greatest benefit of this story is that it is catching people's attention. We've actually drawn out some additional descendants who had not previously heard about the project. So that's an opportunity. And just letting people know what we're doing there, because, of course, this is the era of social media, there has been a lot of individuals who haven't really read about the project just saw the headlines and accusing us of grave robbing. And I do want to make the point that archaeology is as far from grave robbing as you could possibly get. Grave robbing is digging into a burial, taking anything of value and selling it. And of course, we are digging very carefully. We're recording everything that we can to learn as much as we can about each individual and also the people who created that burial. We're learning about the grave diggers and the asylum employees as well. But I do want to make it clear, because there have been pictures on the news of individual items found in the graves. Those are not separated from the people. I pull them out to show people, to teach about what we're finding. But all of these belongings stay with the human remains. They go back in the box. Everything that a person was buried with still belongs to that person. I'm not stealing anything. No. I'm not selling anything.
10: You've seen the mummy. They come back and get you.
9: That's right.
10: Karma.
9: They do.
10: Well, I think, though, the good thing about this and the good side is the stories that are coming from it. And they're finally getting a voice, right? And for so long, nobody truly understood or got to wrap their head around or better understand it. And I think that's the beauty and the end of it. We can't change anything that happened 1860 to 1880, right? But now this cast iron's casket lady, again, got to have a better name, she's creating a conversation. What? How many years? Math is not my strong suit. So not 100, yeah, 100 plus years later or whatnot. Mm-hmm. So I think that's a good thing, and people should, you know, be more curious about what's there and more interested in it. And Dr. Didlake, if they are, maybe someone's listening and they hadn't heard, but they feel like they have family connections to that or have been told stories, you know. Are y'all still looking for descendants? Are you still looking for people to connect with? If they have, I guess, reasonable documentation or whatnot that may prove that they are connected with a loved one potentially there.
11: We are absolutely looking for partners from the community who may just have an interest in the project. We are looking for descendants who may think they have a relative who is either a patient there or someone interred in the Asylum Hill Cemetery, or a descendant of a staff member. We want to collect all of those stories, and we encourage them to contact us, asylumhill.org. We have
9: Asylum Hill Project. Sorry.
11: Thank you. That's why I keep Dr. Macaring. asylumhillproject.org. We're also looking for funding partners. This is an expensive project, even though we're doing it in the most cost-effective way possible. We are a state agency, and we have an obligation to balance the needs of our future patients against what we're doing now, and that requires funding. So we welcome all donors, large and small.
10: Well, I appreciate your time here and what you're doing with absolute care and attention, and I think that's a good thing. So welcome back anytime. You may find something else unique and useful there, or get her a name. Either one. All right, you guys stick with us. We got more for you coming up next.

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2: You're listening to Super Talk News. I'm Caleb Saylor. The Pearl River County Sheriff's Office is investigating a Memorial Day shooting that injured two people. Officials say the shooting happened near Lilac Drive and Clover Drive in Picayune around 6:30 p.m. Witnesses told deputies that a fight broke out and several people started shooting at the scene. The two victims are believed to have sustained non-life-threatening injuries. No arrests have been announced at this time. Anyone with information about this shooting is asked to call police. Meridian-based Golden Angels Home Care has announced a new plan to give back to those who served in the military. The home care agency has partnered with the Office of Veterans Affairs to provide assistance to elderly and disabled veterans at no cost. This includes aid from certified nursing assistants and services from personal care attendants.
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13: 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Just head on over to Supertalk TV. And many of you watched Mississippi State softball knock off Oklahoma, sending them to the Women's College World Series. And now some would say that's all thanks to their great talent and great coaching, but also to Jim Allen, who's affectionately known as the Broccoli Guy. He's joining us today, not from Mississippi, but to give us a little background of how he became the Broccoli Guy and how he fell in love with Mississippi State softball. So welcome, Jim.

0: Hi, it's good to be here.
1: It's so good to have you. I adore this story that has come out. Not only are we celebrating our Mississippi State Bulldogs, but Jim, I'm a dietitian at heart. And so seeing you use broccoli as nature's pom-poms, I first thought, why hadn't I thought of that over the years? But how did all of this get started for you, Jim? I guess first, which came first? You and the produce on the sideline, or you and your love for Mississippi State softball? Because where are you located? You're not in Mississippi, correct, Jim?
0: Yeah, I'm from the Pacific Northwest region, so the whole broccoli thing kind of falls in line with that. But the idea started, there's a football game called the famous Idaho Potato Bowl. It's one of those college bowl games. And I started going to that about 10 years ago. And in about 2020, I thought it'd be fun to bring potatoes with me and dance with them. And I got on SportsCenter doing that and decided I wanted to dance with vegetables year long, and chose broccoli because it looks like pom-poms and it's green and it's just a fun way to express myself. So
1: I love it, and it's affordable, and it's high in fiber, and you can take it home and, you know, steam it or roast it if you would like after that.
0: Yes, well, you know what, I haven't done it recently because I don't have my blender with me, but I usually make it into a smoothie after games. I'll wash it off and turn it into a smoothie, put some mixed berries and protein powder in there. So there you go.
1: You know, Jim, 20 years as a dietitian, I've never thought about making a smoothie with broccoli. But hey, if it's working and it's
0: not
1: getting
0: bad.
1: Yeah.
0: The texture, it takes a little bit of getting used to, but it's really not a bad smoothie. And your body feels amazing afterwards. It's really fun. So
1: I bet you're clean as a whistle, Jim, after drinking that much broccoli.
0: Oh, definitely. Yes.
1: So when did you first come in first see a Mississippi State softball? When did that your two paths collide?
0: Yes. Mississippi State played their regionals in Eugene. And as I said, I'm a Pacific Northwest guy, so UW is normally my team. I follow University of Washington softball, but they're playing in Arkansas for their regional, so I decided to go to Eugene and support the Ducks, and Mississippi State was there, and our energy kind of just collided from there. It was the first, and I'm not making this up, within the first minute of getting to my seats in the bleachers, I started dancing, and Allie Supan saw me, and it was within a minute she saw me. She started dancing along with me doing my moves, and I said, you know what, I like this team. And as regionals wore on, regionals are very long. There's two games on Friday, and then there's three on Saturday, and one or two on Sunday. So we had quite a bit of time together, but as these regionals wore on, the energy just kind of kept continuing from me to the Mississippi State team, and then from the Mississippi State team back to me. And I'm a regional guy. I like all my regional teams, but I'm also an energy guy. So if teams pick up on my energy, I go with that too. And so I started really relating to and really liking Mississippi State and just the way that they play softball. Really relates back to my energy. So it was cool to have that energy slowly pick up over the weekend. And by Sunday, probably people have read this story by now, but some of the softball dads ended up going out and buying broccoli for the team. And I didn't know this. I was actually thinking of going home that Saturday night because the Ducks were out. But I said, you know, I really like Mississippi State. I'm going to stick around for tomorrow. There was another game I was supposed to go to in Seattle, but I decided I should probably stick around and support Mississippi State. And I am so glad I did, because this has just been incredible. I've been doing this for 6 years now, and I've never met a team like Mississippi State that embodies the energy that I try to create when I go out and do my own thing. So it's just been so cool. And, you know, after Mississippi State won regionals, took me a day or two to decide, but I was like, I got to get a ticket out to Oklahoma right now and follow this energy, because I think there's something magical going on here.
1: Well, and I'm think so you're glad a big part of it, Jim. Yeah. I think the, And when you talk about energy, I mean, it's not just how they got there, it's who they beat to get there, right? And I know that some were saying that even an underdog is still a dog, and kind of having that mentality. So I can't imagine what it's like being in the stands watching a team, basically the underdog in the matchup. I mean, you know, it's not any secret in that, to see them sort of put them out that third game. I mean, what I know you were hyped, I know our team was hyped, but what was it like there in the stadium when, you know, the last pitch, or I guess the last out, I think it was at first base, was sort of caught, and that moment of they did it?
0: Oklahoma's a historic team. Specifically in the last 5 years, we've all heard the stat. They've won 4 national championships in 5 years. They don't even lose one game, much less an entire super regional series. So it was absolutely wild seeing this thing unfold. And even during their second game where Mississippi lost, they took them 7 innings, and It was kind of frustrating for Oklahoma. I could sense this kind of frustration even when Oklahoma won. Like, man, why are we not doing what we need to do with this team? And I was thinking the whole time, like, that's a bad attitude to have. Going into the third game, I remember waking up that morning and thinking, you know, I'm probably staying in Oklahoma right now, because I think they're going to take this. I really felt like Oklahoma was playing very stiff and a little bit scared and nervous, like, we have something to prove here, and we're not proving it. Whereas Mississippi State was so loose and fun and in general, and people sometimes attribute this to the broccoli, but this is just how this team plays. And the energy with my broccoli happened to meet the team, and there was a synergy there, but they play loose and fun and light. And so, their energy kind of took over that series.
1: You know, Jim, one thing I love about this story, and even yours being a part of it, is the attention it's bringing to women's softball, right? How many eyes are now on Mississippi State's program? We've got several others, softball programs in our state doing incredible things, and getting people to see that it's fun to watch, right? Like, it can be really exciting. Yeah. Where did you get your love of watching women's softball? That came before Mississippi State. So when did you start watching that?
0: That's such a great question. I'm from Washington, and Washington has, my alma mater is Western Washington University, and they have an incredible D2 softball team. They finished 2nd in the country in 2024, and they finished 3rd in the country in 2025. A very well respected program. And I support Western Washington sports. I like to go up there and support that. So I was supporting a rugby game, and there was a softball game going on right across the way. And so I decided to go check that out, and I immediately got plugged in. I remember our third baseman for Western Washington University, her name is Malia Andrews, but she was chirping up the pitcher and hyping her up, and I was like, I like this. And then I remember hearing
1: Jim, we like that you hype up Mississippi State. We're running out of time here. You load up all that broccoli, boy, and head on to Oklahoma City. We'll be looking for you and the girls at the Women's College World Series. I appreciate your time.
0: I'm so excited to cheer them on. Hail State. And let's shock the softball world. I appreciate it.
1: I love it. All right, you guys stick with this. We got more for you coming up next.

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5: With the SuperTalk AgriNews Network, I'm JT Mitchell, and here's your closing market report. From the New York Cotton Exchange, July cotton is even at 77.42. October cotton is up $1 to 79.69. From the Chicago Board of Trade, July soybeans are down 11 cents to $11.85 per bushel. August soybeans are down 8.25 cents to $11.79 per bushel. July corn is down 5.25 cents to $4.58 per bushel. December corn is down 4 cents to $4.82 per bushel. From the mercantile, June live cattle is down $1.08 to $2.4823. August live cattle is down 45 cents to $2.3915. August feeders are down 40 cents to $3.4945. And September feeders are up 13 cents to $347.03.
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0: 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And I want to mention, too, our Supertalk Mississippi news team, as they are always covering your Mississippi stories. And if you want to stay up to date with all the great sports things, all the sports things that happen over the weekend or in the last couple weekends, should I say, at least in the world of softball, our Sports Talk Mississippi guys, they do a great job of it. But our news team do a really good job, too, of covering those stories, especially the ladies and where they're all headed next. Will, as a go team person, I am like, yes, go ladies, go, in terms of not only Mississippi State softball team, but you have the Pearl River CC ladies. I think they won it all. They're already done, right? Did they kind of take the championship?
1: They won the national title.
0: And then you have Belhaven University softball girls who are, I guess, headed to the next round sort of as well. And then, you know, now you've got Mississippi State headed to the World Series sort of for the first time. And so I'm like, go team, go. Are you a fan of watching softball at all, Will? Lie if you don't.
1: I used to call softball games when I was in college for a little radio station. It was fun. It's in some ways more intense than baseball because you have a lot more hitting. You have a lot more hitting. So, or at least that's the way it seemed to me. It was always fun. I tried to play softball, you know, in like a rec league and then a church league, and I can't believe how bad I was. It was terrible. They make it seem so easy.
0: When my husband and I first got married, we tried that. It's just better for our marriage if we just didn't. Not only do we not play on the same team, we just don't play it at all together. One should be rooting for the other.
1: My wife always says that if we were on the Amazing Race, we would be terrible at it.
0: Yeah,
1: we would just argue the whole time.
0: Mm-hmm. Yeah, I don't need batting instructions from you. You know, but my husband's always been a big fan of women's softball from all the SEC teams to just sort of watching it. It's also going to higher levels and appreciated just the athleticism and the speed of the pitching, I think, is something that most look to. And that's what I love most about the story. You know, we were talking with Jim. He's the broccoli guy. If you missed that, you can get it back in podcast form or up on YouTube sort of later today. But just the eyes that it brings to the sport, it takes kind of a fun story like this to kind of do, and kind of what a unique opportunity to go, whether they go any further. Like, it's kind of like they have broke a ceiling, right?
1: Yeah.
0: And more people will be tuning in next year or the next, and sort of. I always like the ripple effect, too, when things like that happen. Even when Team USA does really well in a certain sport, or you've got that one player or athlete, like the Michael Phelps effect, or you've got the Coco effect in terms of, like, tennis. When you've got these...
1: Caitlin Clark.
0: When you've got, like, even the... when you've got these names that are doing so well in these sports, particularly for the home team, whether that's Mississippi or just the United States, you see that trickle-down effect into kids being interested in sports they normally wouldn't be because they want to be like what they see, you know, kind of on TV. I mean, just thinking back to the Olympics this past year, just what, oh, I can't think of her name and I'm going to say it wrong, but women's rugby. I mean, she has transcended women's, you know, sort of rugby. That whole team, you know, did great, but she has, you know, used her platform to kind of bring all the eyes and attention sort of to that. So I think that's real exciting. When do you know, I'm sure they'll know coming up next here on Sports Talk, does it start Thursday for the Women's College World Series? Because at least, I'm just grateful it doesn't fight with the boys. Like, at least they have two separate, I know we'll have regionals and all of that going on for the baseball, but at least the College World Series for the ladies should be able to happen without having to worry about, you know, fighting time for the boys in terms of watching and interest.
1: Yep, Thursday.
0: Thursday, all right.
1: They'll take on Texas Tech.
0: So, let's see, Dan in Hattiesburg says, State won their Super Regional in Oklahoma, so they're going to the College World Series. Yes, Dan, we are excited for those girls, and we'll be rooting for them the whole way. I will never look at Rockley, you know, sort of the same way.
1: That dude's got some energy, doesn't he?
0: It's because he eats his vegetables. As someone who is very pro you getting in your fiber and getting at least 5 servings of fruits and veggies a day, I would not start with blending your broccoli in a smoothie. That is just not where I would recommend you throw a handful of spinach in there with some berries and some yogurt. That would be a better option than starting with your broccoli. But good stuff. I love the energy. And that moves us right into the boys with Sports Talk Mississippi. They're coming up next from 3 to 6. We'll meet you back here tomorrow at 2. But until then, I hope you all find time for the good.

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1: Fox News, I'm Tom Graham. Iran denouncing the most recent U.S. strikes as a sign of bad faith today as negotiations toward a peace deal continue. Several nations in the region are pushing for a permanent ceasefire.
2: Leaders here in the Gulf are still hopeful and trying to actively work to get that U.S.-Iran peace deal across the line. We know a delegation from Tehran recently traveled to Qatar to continue diplomatic efforts there, but complicating this entire picture, those recent strikes carried out overnight by the U.S. military in southern Iran.
1: Fox's Jeff Paul. Several airports ramping up efforts to keep the Ebola virus from spreading to the U.S. after an outbreak in Central Africa.
3: Already three airports, Atlanta, Washington, Houston, they will be screening passengers for anyone who comes out of Congo or some neighboring countries.
1: Fox's Steve Harrigan at Hartsfield-Jackson Airport in Atlanta. 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
5: A 40% chance of showers and thunderstorms after 1 p.m., partly sunny, high near 84 degrees. Tuesday night, a 30% chance of showers and thunderstorms, partly cloudy, low around 69 degrees. And Wednesday, a chance of showers and thunderstorms, partly sunny, high near 86 degrees. Chance of precipitation is 50%.
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7: JT Mitchell with Super Talk News, brought to you by Mama Justice. 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The Mississippi Highway Patrol wrapped up its annual Memorial Day enforcement period this morning. Here's Captain Chris Turnipseed with some of the numbers.
8: We did okay this weekend, I'll say, but we did end up with about 190 crashes over the weekend. And a lot of that's due to weather. A lot of it, matter of fact, happened yesterday. We had a lot of folks traveling yesterday, I guess, going home for the weekend, and it was, you know, we had all this rain everywhere yesterday. But we did have one fatality, which happened up in Monroe County. So not a zero, but definitely better than, you know, five or six or seven.
7: Turnipseed added that the Highway Patrol gave out about 5,000 citations over the holiday weekend.
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7: The Mississippi State baseball team has been selected to host an NCAA regional for the first time since 2021. The same year, the Bulldogs went on to win a national title. First-year head coach Brian O'Connor told us that bringing postseason baseball back to Starkville was one of the goals from day one.
11: To bring a regional back to Duty Noble. I know how much that means to these players. You know, you think about Bryce Chance and Ace Reese, Garrett Fry, Noah Sullivan that, you know, were all on the team last year. And I know when they made the decision to be back here at State, how important this was to them and how much it meant to them because they know how much it means to the fans.
7: Joining the one seed Bulldogs will be 2 seed Cincinnati, 3 seed Louisiana, and 4 seed Lipscomb. Mississippi State will open the regional Friday at 1 p.m. against Lipscomb. That game will be on ESPN Plus and participating SuperTalk Mississippi stations.
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1: Welcome in on a Tuesday. Michael Borky, Brian Haydad with you, Sports Talk Mississippi. Yes, we're still going to talk baseball today. Kendall Rogers is going to join us here in the 3 o'clock hour to preview the weekend with you guys. We have had 24 hours to sit on these regionals and what they mean and those kind of things. And so we'll go back and look at them and kind of talk about, hey, what do we think is going to happen here? I've got a take that I workshopped a little bit today and talked about it a little bit on the podcast last night. And I think I
24: love when people workshop takes. I have an opinion, so let me put a lot of research into it. Just say it.
1: Well, so what I did is I said it to other people privately, and they were like, actually, yeah, that makes a lot of sense. So okay. That's what I mean by
24: friends
1: that.
24: Friends of yours?
1: Yeah.
24: I'm sure I'll disagree with it.
1: I just said, hey, you know, I think this. What do you think? And none of them were like, you're dumb. That's crazy. Mm. So, and it's really not that off the wall.
24: Your friends are much nicer than my friends. My friends, I sent them a take, and they're like, you're an idiot. Don't say that out loud.
1: So we'll talk about that. SEC spring meetings going on. A lot of coaches talking. All of them, in fact, are going to talk. Mike Elko is my new favorite coach in the SEC. The first coach that's like, we need to
24: deserves respect.
1: We need to stop changing things. Yeah. We need to listen to the fans. And we need to stop complaining because we have $100 million contracts. The ADs don't listen to us. I don't know why they don't, but they don't. Just the whole thing was pretty spectacular. But we got fascinating quotes from John Sumrall in particular. But all kinds of stuff. Pete Golding and Jeff Lebby have not spoken yet, but they have to. They will. They do not publicize the schedule. So if that happens while we're on the show here, great. If not, we'll bring that to you tomorrow. So a lot to get to today. So glad that you guys are with us.
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0: You. So baseball this weekend. Here's the take that I workshopped. And again, it's not that out there, but I think that it's this simple in Lincoln, Nebraska this weekend. If Ole Miss wins on Friday night, they will win the regional. And if they do not, they will not.
24: This was now, your take? This was your huge take that you just you spent
0: but,
24: time
0: but think about it. If they win one game, I think if they beat Arizona State on Friday night, I think they are winning the regional. And this team's, I don't know if they're necessarily equipped to come out of a loser's bracket anyway, but if they're able to get by Carlin with his strikeout rate and his electric stuff from the left side, Nebraska's all four of their regular starting pitchers are righties. Mm-hmm. They don't have a particularly explosive offense. And, I mean, Ole Miss statistically is the best pitching team in this regional, and they've also played the most difficult schedule on top of that. Friday will determine the winner of the regional, in my opinion. It will either be Ole Miss or it will be Nebraska. And we'll know that by close of business on Friday, to me. If they get by Carlin, they're winning the regional. If they don't, so, it's curtains.
24: Yeah, I think Ole Miss is going to win this regional. So I'm completely on board with your take. I don't think it needs all the pomp and circumstance that you gave
0: it. See, they're not the favorite, and I don't know.
24: They should be. They should be the favorite. I think Ole Miss is the best team in this regional. Now, hold on. Let me. I'll workshop a take with you here.
0: Please do.
24: There's two versions of Ole Miss. The good version of Ole Miss is the best team in this regional.
0: No doubt.
24: The team that were like middle of the SEC, right after the Mississippi State series, up until about the Arkansas series, right? That's a team that can beat anybody. The other team, the team that I saw in Oxford, would go 2-Q. They'll be gone quick. So which one shows up determines what happens for the Ole Miss Rebels.
0: Yeah, tell me how many errors they have. And I'll tell you if they win the regional or not. There's another one for you.
24: Yeah.
0: Because they have, in the Missouri game and the Alabama series, that there was some that sloppiness had reared its ugly head once again. And that'll get them beat, too. But, yeah, I think they're winning if they win on Friday, and they will go 2-Q. No, because they'll play South Dakota State, and they're horrendous. But they will not win this regional if they do not win the game on Friday, and they will if they do.
24: Fair enough.
0: So, when you look at the Starkville Regional, is there anything that has come up in your mind since yesterday, knowing more about Cincinnati, et cetera, Louisiana? Is there anything that's changed or new that's popped into your head since yesterday?
24: We're going to get a great pitching matchup in game two. The two of the best pitchers in the regional go at it when Cincinnati and Louisiana go on Friday night. Not really. You know, I talked earlier today to Mark Etheridge of D1 Baseball. That interview will be on the Thunder and Lightning podcast and on Thunder and Lightning Live tomorrow night. And, you know, he talked about the Lipscomb series, and he got me wondering if State might even go deeper than Duke Stone in this one, or just give Stone a couple of innings and see where they are offensively. He expects State to manhandle Lipscomb, which, I mean, you go back and look at the series, the first two games were competitive, and then the third game is where it got completely out of hand. So we'll see what State does offensively in this one. But, you know, nothing has popped up as I look at it that makes me think, that's a concern. You know, Cincinnati, they have the two big power hitters, but by and large, you know, their lineup doesn't have that much pop. They're going to use their best guy, their best pitcher, on Friday, so that he won't see Mississippi State. Louisiana is not a really good hitting team, and if they come out of the winner's bracket and they got to face Tomas Valinkas, I feel really good about State's chances to win that game. And then if they go back and let's say they're able to get to State again in a regional final and State's throwing McPherson, again, I'd feel really good about their chances there. It's fascinating to see State's odds to win the national title, everybody knowing that McPherson is now fully back and ready to roll. I think somebody said on FanDuel, State's the fifth best odds to win it all. State with McPherson back is something we haven't seen since the Vanderbilt weekend. And that was
0: They're fifth best to win it all?
24: Mm-hmm.
0: As the 14 seed? That's pretty good.
24: Well, it's like I said, because the bettors are taking into account that McPherson is back. You know, when McPherson left, what was State? They were ranked, what, fourth? You know, fifth, something like that,
0: something
24: in the
0: like
24: country?
0: That.
24: And so, you know, now that he's back and he's, you know, according to O'Connor, we talked to him yesterday, good to go. Yeah, I get where they're coming from on that, at least. You know, do I think State is the fifth best team available? Probably not. But do I see the path for them if McPherson and Valinkas are going to give them the kind of pitching that you expect, especially in a super regional? Georgia hasn't faced McPherson yet. You know, he didn't pitch against them in start.
0: Yeah.
24: So a little bit of it's just a big X factor there. Also, real quick, yeah, somebody on the C-Spire text line has a good point. Still a little early to be talking about errors with Ole Miss.
0: Still early.
24: Let's wait a little bit longer.
0: It only cost them the one game they played in Hoover, but, you know,
24: mm-hmm.
0: Still early.
24: Something like that, yeah.
0: Somebody says Louisiana Ace has been up to 100 miles per hour this year, so Cincinnati has their hands full, but State is going to have to defend the bunt and the run game. Cincinnati has stolen 115 bases.
24: Yeah, that's in the interview as well with Mark Etheridge. He talks about the style of baseball that Cincinnati plays. It's kind of similar. I don't think they do as much of the head games and the taunting that Kentucky does, but they are a team that will lay down the bunt and be aggressive on the base paths. And that has been a problem for State this year, you know.
0: Wait, so they don't chant Taylor Swift songs in the dugout?
24: I don't know for sure. I haven't confirmed or denied that. But what I do know is State has struggled this year with the run game. Maluski being back for Mississippi State will be a big deal. They need somebody back there who can at least give them some chance to throw runners out behind the plate. And I thought, you know, it's crazy. When he got hurt at Texas A&M, he was having a great weekend at the plate. I think he might have been a difference. You know, him being in the lineup might have gotten State another win. So having him back will be a big deal for the Bulldogs.
0: Somebody says, I know they just announced regionals and probably have not announced where supers will be. They have. So simply put, the better seed or the higher seed, however you want to look at that, will host the super regional. So if State and Georgia wins, State will go to Georgia. If Georgia loses and State wins, doesn't matter who beats Georgia, that super regional will be in Starkville. So there you go. Sports Talk Mississippi. We'll be right back. We're just getting started. Hope we'll have some fun today. Hope you guys will enjoy it, and glad that you guys are with us. We'll be back.
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0: Sports Talk Mississippi back here with you on a Tuesday? It's only Tuesday. It feels like it's not just Tuesday. I'll just be honest with you. The Hattiesburg Regional. That's a tough one. I've been thinking about that the past, you know, since they announced it. And, man, Southern Miss got a tough draw. We talked about it yesterday. Second highest overall RPI of any regional, just by percentage points away from being the highest.
1: Yeah, like 0.5 or 0.25 or something away from being the most
0: State
1: difficult.
0: Jacksonville State is a three seed, is really tough. I mean, when you look at the RPI of the teams that are in this tournament, Cincinnati is sitting at 22, and they're at State's two seed. Jacksonville State is sitting at 25. They're USM's three seed.
1: You know, of all the things that have been talked about with, you know, seeding and stuff, and Arkansas fans flaming hot, mad that they didn't get a host, but State did, which is still just so dumb. You're making the wrong argument. But whatever. I don't know how that it has not gotten through their heads. It was not you versus Mississippi State for the final host spot. Why don't you understand that? Mississippi State has no bad losses. You do. That's the difference between the two of you.
0: Because they can't make the argument against anybody else. So
1: ridiculous. So between that and then Mercer not getting in, which the more that gets unpacked, the more they should have. Their RPI, by the way, excellent.
0: So yeah, this is what I wanted to say. Like, so Jacksonville State's RPI is actually ahead of Virginia's, who's the two seed.
1: And then
0: two spots down from them is Mercer, who didn't get in.
1: Didn't get in at all, which they should have. But so there's been a lot of discussions around seeding and stuff like that around those teams. Jacksonville State getting a three is kind of unacceptable when you look at the metrics and all that stuff and the way they seed this thing. Mm-hmm. That shouldn't have happened.
0: No. But it did.
1: Is that a brand-only thing? I mean, how does that happen? They're too good for that.
0: There is something to that, of the idea that, well, we're not going to seed Jacksonville State as a two in somebody else. You know, I guess. But, I mean, I'd love to know what the metric, you know, if we're doing it like this. They seeded it 1 through 32, right?
1: Mm-hmm.
0: So where is Jacksonville State? Are they 33? Are they the highest three seed? I mean, I don't know. I don't know the answer to that. But USM has got their work cut out for them. They have got two really tough teams. Whoever they play in their second game, I'm gonna assume they beat Little Rock and get to move on to the winner's bracket. It ain't gonna be no picnic for Southern Miss. I mean, and that's true for all three teams here in the state. But for Southern Miss playing at home, They didn't really get a lot of...
1: They didn't get any favors.
0: Favors, yeah, agreed.
1: But at least that they have been battle-tested this season in so many different ways, right? The Sun Belt, third most bids in the country, which is outstanding. Mm-hmm. They have played three SEC teams, a very difficult non-conference schedule. It'd be different if they kind of got their way into a host with the strength of schedule in the 90s or something like that. You know, they've been through it.
0: Mm-hmm.
1: And so they shouldn't, and they won't be, of course, but there's no intimidation factor from them here.
0: Right.
1: They're the best team in this regional.
0: Oh, no doubt.
1: Easily.
0: No doubt. No question, yeah.
1: Speaking of, would you like to know who's going to be calling those games? Kevin Fitzgerald and Bobby Miranda will be on the call for the Hattiesburg Regional. So, I don't know.
0: Big fan of Bobby Miranda's work.
1: Yeah. I don't know. Los Angeles will get Roxy Bernstein and Wes Clements. Atlanta, Georgia Tech will get Mike Farron and Gabby Sanchez. Dave Neal going to Athens with Gordon Beckham. At Auburn, Mark Neely and Greg Olson. No, not that one, although that would be kind of funny. Greg Olson spending his offseason college baseball games on ESPN.
0: Is it the Greg Olson who played college baseball at Auburn? G-R-E-G-G?
1: Two Gregs, just like Greg Berhalter. Yeah, the double G.
0: It's got to be him then, yeah. Let me find the picture. I know what the guy looks like. Go ahead, though.
1: Yeah, played at Auburn, so he is calling the Auburn Regional.
0: Yeah, he played a long time in the majors.
1: Chapel Hill is getting, I mean, you know, with all due respect to Richard and Oxford, him aside, because there's biases in my opinion on this, the best pairs going to Chapel Hill, I think, Mike Monaco and Ben McDonald. That is the best commentary pair in this group, of course, besides Richard and Oxford. He, you know, had to remove him for the sake of bias. Had to recuse myself from him. Roy Philpott and Keith Moreland in Austin. Tuscaloosa, Derek Jones and Jared Mitchell. Eric Freddy and Lance Cormier in Gainesville. Mm-hmm. Darren Vaught and Devin Travis in Tallahassee. Clay Matvick and Dave Ardsma in Eugene. There you go. Richard Cross and Todd Walker in College Station. So if you guys want to hear the tones of Richard Cross not talking about politics, there you go. You can turn on the College Station Regional and hear him. In Lincoln, I'm already prepared for the small percentage of people that announce or complain. Ole Miss is getting the Carl Ravage treatment this weekend. He's really technically sound. Like, he is a good broadcaster.
0: Yeah.
1: My qualms with Carl Ravage is when they let him call the national championship series, and he clearly has not consumed college baseball.
0: So it's good that he's
1: then.
0: In the regionals then. So at least he has some workwear.
1: So he's actually going to be around, and he's got Kyle Peterson next to him. But you're going to get it. You're going to get the announcer complaints. I just know that's coming. Starkville, Jack Kaiser, and Jake DeLongchamps.
0: I found out today. It's DeLongchamp.
1: DeLongchamps is so much better than DeLongchamp.
0: It's French. It's
1: DeLongchamp. DeLongchamps is awesome.
0: I wish it was, instead of Jake, it was Jacques. Jacques DeLongchamp.
1: Okay.
0: Qu'est-ce que c'est le Jacques DeLongchamp?
1: That's what he's going to be for the rest of the regionals.
0: Jacques DeLongchamp. All right, I'm down.
1: That reminds me of, so the Pelicans announced their new coach today. He had a press conference. His lead assistant is God Sham God.
0: Yeah.
1: I didn't know
0: played at UConn.
1: I didn't know he was a real guy.
0: You don't know the about God Sham God? He played Providence, I think.
1: I did not know.
0: God Sham God. Is a streets will never forget college basketball player.
1: I mean, when did he play college basketball?
0: Played at Providence.
1: But when?
0: What year? Gosh, hold on. I'm looking up the Wikipedia now. He was the second round pick in 1997, so he played at Providence.
1: So
0: 95.
1: I was five.
0: 95. That's what I'm saying. The streets will never forget God Sham God.
1: I have forgotten God Sham God, but yeah,
0: you didn't forget God Sham God. You didn't know he existed.
1: But he's now my favorite coach because I can just say God Sham God.
0: Yeah.
1: Just like I wanted.
0: He was one of the first guys that like really had the sick crossover dribble.
1: Oh yeah.
0: Yeah. He put the Sham God on him.
1: Is that what they called it?
0: Yes.
1: Is that where Sham Wow came from?
0: Yes. No, Sham Wow is a towel.
1: Yeah, but is that the name?
0: I don't think so. No.
1: Sham Wow, Sham God.
0: Yeah. Played in the McDonald's All American game with Ron Artest. He was teammates in high school with Ron Artest. My bad. And played AAU ball with Kobe.
1: Ron Artest met a world peace, right? Isn't that what he changed his name? Yes. Is God Sham God his actual name, or is that a changed name as well?
0: I believe it is. Let me see here. So he was formerly known as Sham God Wells, but he changed his name to God Sham God.
1: So his name, his given name, though, was still Sham
0: his
1: God.
0: His birth name was God Sham God. We've gotten so far off the rails.
1: I don't care.
0: He was teased. He went by Sham God Wells throughout high school using his mom's maiden name. But when he was enrolled at Providence, they told him you have to enroll in under your legal name. So he said, okay, my name is God Sham God.
1: And he like 6'10". Who was teasing that guy?
0: Yeah, he was a guard. He's a point guard. He's 6 foot.
1: I thought he was a tall guy. He's not tall.
0: He's a guard.
1: Mosley's a tall guy. Because he met Kellen Moore today, and it's preposterous how big NBA players are. He makes Kellen Moore look like a 12-year-old.
0: Yeah.
1: And Kellen Moore played quarterback in the NFL.
0: He's only 6 foot, though.
1: But still, just the size difference. But
0: should we try to get God Sham God here on the on the show?
1: I will reach out and see if God Sham God
0: is on
1: us.
0: Just be like, Just see if he wants to join us.
1: If I found out my son was teasing a kid in school that had the name God Sham God, he's getting a slap on the back of the head.
0: Like, what's wrong with you, buddy?
1: Yeah.
0: There's a million Jameses out there. How many God Sham Gods do you know?
1: Oh, man.
0: All right. Well, I don't think that's where we wanted to go with that segment, but that's where we went.
1: I can't stop saying God Sham God. I hear it in my head just over and over.
0: Instead of saying God Sham God, say Jacques Delongchamps.
1: Delongchamps. He will be in Starkville this weekend calling the regional.
0: I don't know where he's going to get his croissant. We don't have a croissant place here in town, but we'll figure it out.
1: We'll keep talking baseball with Kendall Rogers. He'll join us when we come back. We'll get his thoughts on Hattiesburg, Starkville, and Lincoln as well when we come back. Don't go anywhere.

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1: I'm JT Mitchell with Super Talk News, brought to you by Mama Justice. If you get injured in an accident, call Mama Justice for a free consultation at 662-883-6262. The Mississippi Highway Patrol wrapped up its annual Memorial Day enforcement period this morning. Here's Captain Chris Turnipseed with some of the numbers.
2: We did okay this weekend, I'll say. But we did end up with about 190 crashes over the weekend. A lot of that's due to weather. A lot of it, matter of fact, it was due, happened yesterday. We had a lot of folks traveling yesterday, I guess, going home for the weekend, and it was, you know, we had all this rain everywhere yesterday. But we did have one fatality, which happened up in Monroe County. So not a zero, but definitely better than, you know, five or six or seven.
1: Turnipseed added that the Highway Patrol gave out about 5,000 citations over the holiday weekend.
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8: 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Kendall Rogers, D1 Baseball, joining us right now. And the most important question is, do you know who God Sham God is? No, I'm kidding.
2: I do, actually.
8: We got off the rails the segment before this, Kendall. We were talking about God Sham God for some reason.
2: Yeah, he was at he was a St. John's player, wasn't he?
9: Providence,
2: okay.
9: Told you, the streets will never forget, boy.
8: Apparently not.
2: I tried hard.
8: And then we started talking about the Hattiesburg Regional. Southern Miss obviously coming in pretty hot, winning the Sun Belt Championship. They were awesome down the stretch of the season, but a pretty difficult draw with Virginia and then a Jacksonville State team that, Kendall, probably shouldn't be a three seed.
2: Yeah, you know, one thing that's kind of interesting, and it's kind of a wholesale point of view here, but I do like the fact that the three, you know, teams like Southern Miss, Florida, and Florida State that had 80s on the committee, all three of them I felt like got pretty competitive regionals. And certainly Hattiesburg's a good one. I mean, Virginia, they've underachieved a little bit this year, but they're healthier. Eric Becker's back. I mean, obviously, Adia Gracia, one of the top hitters in college baseball. You know, Jacksonville State, Steve Beasley, the former Missouri coach.

0: has really done a nice job there. You know, Eli Pillsbury, their Friday guy, which, you know, Southern Miss won't see him. But, you know, he's a kind of must-see TV. And, of course, Little Rock, we all remember Chris Curry's team last year, you know, getting to the regional final in Baton Rouge and actually beating the eventual national champions once. That's a tough fourth seed. So, yeah, the Hattiesburg regional is interesting. But I will say this. It's hard for me to deny kind of the Golden Eagles in this regional. I just think when you look at their makeup, you know, they had a long week at the Sun Belt tournament, and you know, guys like Matthew Russo stepped up. They've got some, they got some big time pitching performances, and so I still like their chances at home. You know, it's going to be rowdy, and those guys are about as season gets.
1: Starkville Regional, Kendall, and Mississippi State. You know, getting Louisiana, getting Cincinnati. Yeah. Those are two pretty good teams. How much of a difference, not only just for this regional, but for the entire postseason, does the return of a full strength Ryan McPherson make for the Bulldogs?
0: I think it's huge. You know, I watched his outing against A&M, you know, and I thought he looked sharp. I mean, I thought the changeup and the slider are both really good. Obviously, the velocity is going to continue to work itself back, but I think it's huge. And frankly, I think I put this in one of my stories yesterday, but I mean, I think this team has a chance to win the national championship if he's healthy. If he's healthy and throwing well, I believe in the lineup. I think there's enough pitching there to make a run. And so, yeah, I think getting him back is huge. And of course, we'll kind of see the rest of that. The regional, you know, Cincinnati's kind of a little under the radar, but I mean, look at, you know, Jack Natilli behind the plate, you know, Quentin Coates, one of the better power hitters in college baseball. Keep it on Jordan Bishop's club, and of course, Louisiana. How about these guys? They played seven games at the Sun Belt tournament last week. I mean, that's unreal to play seven games in a single week. We'll see if they're, you know, kind of have a little bit of a hangover from that, but I'll tell you what, they're playing really well right now, and Ty Rome is throwing well for the Cajuns.
1: I want to dive a little deeper into Cincinnati because I had Mark Etheridge from D1 on the podcast today, and he was talking about the style of baseball that they play. From what he was telling me, it's kind of similar to Kentucky, the way that they're just so super hyper-aggressive on the base paths. Do you think that can bother Mississippi State?
0: It can. I mean, I think Mississippi State, you know, Brian O'Connor and those guys do such a great job. They'll be prepared for it. But there's no doubt they're going to get a workout behind the plate. I mean, they're one of those teams that they remind me of Kentucky. They also kind of remind me of, you know, there was a few years ago, Wofford would just run the bases like crazy. But they're an interesting team in the sense they have a blend of the power in the middle, the guys that can run. They're going to, you know, they're going to hit and run in situations where you may not hit and run. They're going to try to steal in situations where ordinarily a team in the SEC is not going to try to steal. And, you know, Jordan Bishop, as good of a coach he is, he's kind of a quirky guy, and I kind of feel like his teams are a little quirky. So it is a different look, but it's one of those things that, you know, if you're BSC and those guys, like, I mean, you're seeing this on film, so it's not going to, you know, it's not like you're going to show up and be like, wow, we didn't expect this to happen. So I think the state will be fine in that regard, but it's certainly different.
2: To Lincoln, where Ole Miss will face off with Arizona State on Friday night, is Cole Carlin as electric as some people say that he is?
0: Yeah, he's definitely very good. I mean, the big thing with him is he's coming back from injury. He looked good last week. You know, how does he look, you know, at the week after he's back? And so, you know, it's a guy that's up to 97-98 with his fastball, a converted reliever who is really good. But, you know, I look at this regional as a whole, and I think it's very winnable for Ole Miss. I really do. I mean, Arizona State to me is a little bit up and down. You know, Landon Harrison obviously is must-see TV from an offensive perspective. But on the mound, you know, outside of Carlone, which unfortunately for Ole Miss, they'll see Carlone. But really outside of Carlone, it's a mixed bag. I mean, I think if you're Mike Bianco in that offense, you're saying, hey, take pitches, get this guy out of here because that's really where you can get ASU. But I think the Reds, I still feel really good about them. You know, I just talked about State being a potential national championship team, and I do think Ole Miss has a national championship caliber rotation and, you know, pieces in the bullpen. The offense, there are some times the offense is a little up and down for me, but I'll tell you what, you know, Taylor Rabe has thrown exceptionally well as of late, and I'm just one of those people, like, I'm not betting it's Hunter Elliott in the postseason. Of course, Kay Townsend is really good, too. So we'll see if the host Nebraska has something to say about it. But I actually kind of like Ole Miss Arizona State to win this regional.
2: On that note, so there's been debate here of what Mike Bianco should do in game one. Do you go Rabe, who has possibly the most electric stuff on that staff, or do you go with the guy that's been there and done that before in Hunter Elliott, although he has had his struggles this season? If you were Mike Bianco, what would you do?
0: I kind of like this, and I'm going to kind of go all over the place here. I would go Townsend, Rabe, Elliott. Because here's my thing. If you win the first two games, man, there's probably nobody from a mental standpoint, mental perspective, that I feel better about in a championship game of a regional than Hunter Elliott. Just from a sheer locked in, isn't going to be rattled, guy that's been there. Like, that's who I would want in that role. So I'm actually going to kind of mix it up and go Townsend, Rabe, Elliott.
1: You mentioned Ole Miss a second ago. You think their chances are good there in the Lincoln Regional. Give me the one seed that you think isn't going to make it to the next weekend. Who's the one seed that you have the least amount of faith in?
0: Ooh, that's a great question. I actually feel like the committee did a really good job with the fours and the ones. I'll say the team that I kind of have my eye on a little bit is VCU out of the Chapel Hill Regional. You know, they have one of the youngest coaches in college baseball. I think the guy's like 31. They're a hard-nosed club. They played really well down the stretch. And VC is one of those teams. They are accustomed to playing, you know, ACC style of baseball in the midweek. And so I would keep an eye on VCU. And again, I like that regional as a whole. I think Tennessee with Tegan Coons, Coons will throw against East Carolina. But, I mean, he's pitched really well. East Carolina's red hot right now. So I think North Carolina is pretty vulnerable there. And I would keep an eye on VCU.
1: As far as like a national title pick, if I said I'll give you UCLA, Georgia Tech, Georgia, or the field, which way would you lean?
0: I would go to the field. You know who I have picked as my national champion?
1: I don't.
0: Is Auburn.
1: Oh.
0: I took Auburn. I'll tell you what, I like this team's vibe a lot. I saw them up close in College Station a few weeks ago. They have a lot of fun playing baseball. But they know when to lock in. They got what I consider an All-American caliber catcher in Chase Frelick. And I think any of us who see their week in rotation, you know, Andres Alvarez has been awesome. You know, Jake Marciano, Alex Petrovic, and the Jackson Sanders out of the bullpen. If you can get to Omaha with that lineup and you can get to Omaha with that rotation, guess what? You have a day off in between games. So you literally can just go throw Jackson Sanders out there every single game leading up to the finals. I like the way Auburn's playing right now a lot.
1: And by that same token, I wouldn't say Auburn is really a dark horse. I mean, they're a highly seeded team. They've been a good team all year. Who's a dark horse team that you like?
0: Yeah, I would keep an eye on Oklahoma State and Oregon. I mean, Oregon's not too much of a dark horse, right? They're a one seed. But, I mean, I don't think people are picking them to win at all or make a run at Omaha. But they're very physical. You know, they have a really good Friday guy on Will Sanford. And then Oklahoma State, you know, this is a team that, I mean, frankly, a month ago, we're wondering if Josh Holliday keeps his job. They go on this massive run at the end of the Big 12 season, and they are very offensive. Colin Ritchie's an All-American. He's one of the power leaders in college baseball. You know, they got Colin Brugman over at first base. It feels like he's been there for 7 years. He's kind of back in the saddle for them, no pun intended. And then on the mound, Ethan Lund can be as good as anybody in the country. So, I think Alabama, by the way, got a pretty tough two in Oklahoma State. I would keep an eye on the Cowboys this weekend and next weekend.
1: About 60 seconds left, Kendall. One of our listeners on the text line wants us to ask about the Lawrence Regional. Is Arkansas going to be playing with a chip on their shoulder?
0: They should. I mean, Dave Van Horn was not very happy they didn't host. And we're not going to rehash that. I mean, you could have kind of gone either way there. But with Arkansas, Missouri State, I mean, you know, Joey Hawkins has done a really nice job at Mo State. They're certainly well familiar with Arkansas and then Kansas. It's hard to go against Kansas at home, but I'm going to go with Arkansas. I think BVH, you know, had that team playing with a chip on their shoulder. I thought that they looked better offensively in the SEC tournament. Obviously, we know they can pitch. I like Arkansas to win that regional and play Georgia Tech. I do not like their chances against Georgia Tech in Atlanta, but you never know.
1: You never know. It's the best time of the year for college baseball. Kendall Rogers, D1 baseball. Thanks, man. We'll talk to you again soon.
0: You got it, fellas. Y'all be good. Thank you.
1: Kendall joins us on the Farm Bureau guest line. Check out favorites.com and go with the home team. Didn't want to rehash that hosting discussion. I can't blame him for that one. That was some messiness.
2: Hey, what do you say we knock out the team today when we come back?
1: Yeah, we can do that. We'll go ahead and get it out of the way early. Yeah, not college football. The 100 teams in 100 days. We'll do that when we come back. I can't wait to talk about the best place to eat in this town. This is a place you and I would have a good time.
2: I'm looking forward to it. We'll be back. Team number 95 on the countdown when we return.
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0: If you're a college football sicko, you love Maction, and we go to the Mac for team number 95. To Kalamazoo, Michigan, Western Michigan, the Broncos. Road the boat. Not anymore. I wonder how many puns people make about this one. Hey, Dad, they play at Waldo Stadium. Stadium in Kalamazoo, Michigan.
4: When they say the jokes write themselves, they're talking about that. That's in the dictionary.
0: Where's Waldo? Exactly. 30,000 people can fit in Waldo Stadium. And a good program. And they're in the right direction, trending in the right direction, with Lance Taylor. Lance Taylor, the son of a member of the Mobile Sports Hall of Fame who played for Bear Bryant, his dad, James Taylor. Not.
5: He's seen rain.
0: Not him, but Lance Taylor actually played college football at Alabama. He walked on as a wide receiver and then spent some time as a pro for the Colorado Crush, the Columbus Destroyers, the Green Bay Blizzard, and the Louisville Fire. How could people forget?
4: In what league is that?
0: I believe that's Arena League.
4: Okay.
0: But I could be wrong.
4: You're probably right.
0: He has bounced in and out of NFL coaching jobs since he hung it up as a player. He started as a G at Alabama, went to Appalachian State as a receivers coach, and then went to the New York Jets for a little while, then the Panthers, then to Stanford, then back to the Panthers, then to Notre Dame, and then Louisville for 1 year in 2022, where he was the offensive coordinator. And then he gets the Mac job, and if the internet is to be believed, Lance Taylor is the only Native American head coach in college football. So another little tidbit about him. 4-8 in year 1, 6-7 in year 2, and then 10-4, including a MAC championship last year for Western Michigan. They started the season 0-3. They lost at Michigan State, but played pretty well that day, kept it close, but lost. Then they lost in overtime to North Texas. Remember how good that North Texas team was last year? Lost to them in overtime. And then lost at Illinois. And then the winning started. They beat Toledo, and we know how difficult that can be. They beat Rhode Island.
4: That's a huge win.
0: Then they beat Rhode Island.
4: Statement
0: win. After that. Then won at UMass, then beat Ball State. Lost at Miami, but beat Central Michigan, beat Ohio, beat Northern Illinois, beat Eastern Michigan, got revenge on Ohio in the MAC championship, and then beat the brakes off of Kennesaw State in the Myrtle Beach Bowl. I mean, we were all there. That's a really remember-where-you-are-when moment when Western Michigan beat Kennesaw State in the Myrtle Beach Bowl. But they finished the season at 10-4 with two losses to Big Ten teams a season ago. This year, doesn't get any easier to start. They open the season at Michigan before hosting Monmouth and going to Rice, hosting Boise State. Difficult non-conference schedule for your boys in Kalamazoo. Then they go to Buffalo, host Kent State, go to Central Michigan and Toledo before hosting Bowling Green. Have an off week, go to Joe Moorhead's Akron before finishing the season at home against Eastern Michigan and Miami. They have a super electric quarterback, Brock Lowry. Threw for 1,800 yards and 9 touchdowns last season. So you think that's okay for the Indiana transfer. Ran for 1,000 yards and 14 touchdowns last year, so there a true dual-threat quarterback. So that's Western Michigan.
4: When you hear 4-8 to 6-7 to 10-4, it's like, what year is it? 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
4: And you can add bacon, thick cut bacon, for only $3. 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So Bell's Eccentric Cafe, the top rated restaurant in Kalamazoo.
0: How about we talk a little college football when we come back? Spring meetings going on.
4: We're going to talk about stuff that happens around college football. Not going to be actual college football we're talking about.
0: No, although we can.
4: You.
0: I mean, I can't help that the coaches are talking this week. It's not my fault.
4: I blame you.
0: We'll be back in just a bit.
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6: Fox News, I'm John Saucier. New Jersey Governor Mikey Sherrill speaking to reporters about demonstrations taking place outside an ICE detention facility in Newark this week. The governor encouraging protesters to remain peaceful.
7: I would encourage everyone to, as they are gathering at Delaney Hall, to do so peacefully, and we've seen that largely happening.
6: ICE agents reportedly pepper sprayed protesters and U.S. Senator Andy Kim during an encounter. DHS out with a statement. They say demonstrators tried to obstruct law enforcement vehicles as they were leaving the facility. NASA Administrator Jared Isaacman talking about upcoming plans for moon bases and progress towards achieving long-term presence on the moon. Isaacman says his team's gearing up for the launch of Artemis 3.
8: We are working alongside our lunar lander providers, preparing for Artemis 3 crew announcement and getting ready to begin stacking Artemis 3 this summer with a target launch in mid-2027.
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10: A 40% chance of showers and thunderstorms after 1 p.m., partly sunny, high near 84 degrees. Tuesday night, a 30% chance of showers and thunderstorms, partly cloudy, low around 69 degrees. And Wednesday, a chance of showers and thunderstorms, partly sunny, high near 86 degrees. Chance of precipitation is 50%.
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12: You're listening to Super Talk News. I'm Caleb Saylor. A Memorial Day shooting in Columbus injured a mother and her infant child. Columbus Police Chief Joseph Daughtry confirms that the victims were struck by gunfire at a home on 24th Street. Both were transported to a local hospital to be treated for injuries. Police believe the shooting stemmed from an ongoing altercation. No arrests have been announced at this time. A repeat drug offender will not be able to sell illegal substances for a long time. 44-year-old Kadhafi Manning has been sentenced to 64 years in prison for selling cocaine near a Madison County church while possessing a firearm as a convicted felon. District Attorney Bubba Bramlett announced the sentence, noting that Manning had been convicted for selling cocaine in the area on two other occasions. You can find out more at supertalk.fm.
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16: Shrimp season is officially underway in Mississippi. The Mississippi Department of Marine Resources confirmed that the current season in state territorial waters began on Tuesday at 6 a.m. Officials remind the public that all state regulations will be in effect and all boats engaged in catching or transporting shrimp from Mississippi waters must be licensed or have proper permits before beginning operations. Memorial Day brought with it a win to remember for one Mississippi Lottery player. The Mississippi Lottery Corporation announced that a Mississippi Match 5 ticket purchased in Pontotoc perfectly lined up to bring in $750,000. It was the largest Match 5 jackpot in more than a year and resets the jackpot to $50,000 ahead of tonight's drawing. Be sure to find out more by heading on over to supertalk.fm. 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

0: in bed. Sports Talk Mississippi back with you here on a Tuesday. Is it still raining where you are? It's been raining here today. Some rain, some off, but the grass is winning this week, and we've got to fix that. 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What's up on Sports Talk Mississippi? Bunch of BS. Bunch of stuff that I don't like. It's a bunch of poop. Poo-poo. I don't know. I don't want to. Here we go. Just go ahead.
1: In some college football TV news, Laura Rutledge stepping away from SEC Nation.
0: Yeah.
1: She is going to be more heavily involved in their NFL coverage. It, honestly, for a while, it hasn't made sense to have her on SEC Nation considering how involved with the NFL she's been, and they finally kind of pulled the plug on that. She's good at what she does. I'll be honest with you. I just don't watch a lot of SEC Nation. This doesn't move me at all. I've seen a lot of tributes of, you know, and again, I believe that these are all true. This, oh gosh, you know, amazing coverage, great show, gonna miss her, all that stuff. I'm not, only because SEC Nation has never been a part of what I have done on Saturday mornings before game day. I don't consume it.
0: I can't be bothered to watch college game day. I'm certainly not bothered enough to watch SEC Nation. So,
1: who they replace her with? I guess there's
0: that's a
1: few
0: good question.
1: Options.
0: I don't know. I mean,
1: oh gosh, what's her name?
0: Alyssa Lang.
1: Yeah, that seems easy, right?
0: The problem is, and she does. Are they going to take her off the sideline? Because right? She's, you know, that's what she's been doing. She's been one of the sideline reporters. So they just go ahead and make her a full time, you know, studio host or whatever. Could be. She'd be very good at it. But I don't know. I don't know the answer to that.
1: It was our best interview at Media Days last year. I think
0: she was really good. Really good. Yeah.
1: We have too many on site pregame shows. There's too many. There's three big ones, like, and then the ACC is doing one too. So there's four on-site pregame shows, and then Barstool.
0: What sucks is, well, Barstool is like its own entity. I'm not, you know, they're more about the vibes than anything else. But one thing I hate about it, I don't hate it about SEC Nation. I hate it for them. Is let's just say, let me get my helmet schedule here so I can talk a little more.
1: Mm-hmm.
0: So let's say, you know,
1: week three, because College Game Day is going to go to Oxford.
0: Right. So October 17th, all right? Ole Miss is playing Missouri. Let's just say Ole Miss has run the table, let's say they've got a loss, right? They're 4-1. Missouri at this point is sitting at, you know, 5-1. They've had a good start, right? So you've got that going on. But that weekend is Alabama at Tennessee, and and Auburn at Georgia, Florida at Texas. So let's just say Alabama and Tennessee have run the table to this point. So you've got a team, you've got Ole Miss and Missouri. That's probably a top 15 matchup, probably maybe even top 10.
1: It can be, yeah.
0: But if Alabama, and I don't know the Big Ten schedule off the top of my head, but let's just say game day is like we're going to Alabama at Tennessee, and SEC Nation is going to Ole Miss hosting Missouri. As an Ole Miss fan, you're like, ah! We got gypped.
1: Yeah.
0: Like, it's almost automatic. It's one thing when you don't have a great game and they come and you're like, oh, that's cool. They're going to be here, right? When you have a really good game and you thought you were in the running for game day.
1: And they sent you Paul Feinbaum.
0: Like, you're getting SEC Nation. It really is like, you know, you got screwed on that one. It's not their fault, but it feels like you were the second choice. Which you were.
1: Especially since ESPN and Game Day have completely they haven't completely abandoned the Big Ten, but it is obvious that they are spending less time promoting games that they don't air.
0: Fox is going to go. They're going to send Big Noon there. And then Barstool is just like, where can we go to create the most chaos this weekend?
1: I assume that they're going to.
0: Oh, they will 100% be there. I wonder if I like what will Brandon go and get like a Kiffin T-shirt or something? Like, how does he incite the crowd? I can't wait to find out. And T-Bob will go probably too, and he'll be full purple and gold regalia. So,
1: They probably shouldn't.
0: They shouldn't, but they will.
1: They probably shouldn't.
0: But they will.
1: Because they invite... I mean, let's call it what it is. Barstool invites a less classy crowd to their tailgate shows. And they intentionally make them mad.
0: My button's up here.
1: That's their thing. That's what they do is... They do the introductions of the host.
0: You need to make sure you're wearing a tux so that you're classy.
1: No, and I don't mean that from like a not classy enough for Ole Miss. I mean like the people that go to Barstool shows are not going to.
0: Well, I mean, you said that the majority of those people are going to be Ole Miss students. That's who were there 2 years ago.
1: Yeah, hey, Dad, and college students are dumb.
0: Ooh,
1: they are. That's going to be the crowd that's more likely to when a Barstool employee walks out with two middle fingers in the air, start throwing stuff at them. That's the kind of crowd that they invite. I don't know. There's going to be so much security that day. Part of me wonders if they're going to deny a show like that. Like, hey, you can do it not on the campus, though. And I'm speaking from Keith Carter's perspective when I say we. I'm not involved in this, obviously. But if I'm Keith Carter, it's like, I already have enough problems and security stuff that I got to deal with. We can't protect you guys. You can't do it on our campus. Sorry. Like, I need the resources focused on the more important things than Dave Portnoy's show. With all due respect to Dave Portnoy, I can't staff the security that you need to put on your show on my campus. Sorry.
0: If you're at Portnoy, do you go, okay, we'll bring our own.
1: Then fine.
0: We'll pay for all that. You don't have to worry about it.
1: Then fine. And then you get with my insurance people and you sign a bunch of waivers and everything that happens is exclusively your fault and I'm not involved at all. I've heard they've said that to game day too. It's like, yeah, you'll get your normal stuff, but if you expect extra, I don't have the resources for that. They've got to go elsewhere. Sorry. Because that makes you wonder why they haven't announced that yet.
0: They haven't announced
1: that they're going to Oxford in week three. They haven't put that out there yet.
0: They haven't put anything out, though, have they? Barstool always kind of wastes the last
1: minute. I'm talking about game day.
0: Oh. I saw something about that.
1: Not official. It's all
0: Did
1: been.
0: Did I not?
1: Yeah, no. Mm-mm.
0: I thought I saw somebody tweet.
1: That, like, Chase Parham was first. That was like, hey, the
0: no,
1: expectation
0: I saw
1: is,
0: that, but.
1: No, there's been nothing official from game day itself. Crazy to think that game day almost went to A&M versus MSU this year.
0: Yeah. I mean, if State had beaten Tennessee, they would have gone. If State could have held on to that lead, they would have gone. Yeah. So On3 reported that they are going to Ole Miss LSU.
1: Yeah, but that's not the same thing, you know?
0: College game. Yeah, I'm just trying to see where they got it from. Okay, no, never mind. With Kiffin facing off against his former program in week three, LSU will more than likely be featured. So, kind of click. Yeah, Nako's clickbaited me there. You got me, Pete.
1: They're masters at the clickbait. They clickbaited everybody about the SEC is going to find coaches thing. If you read the article, that's not what the article says.
0: No, it says they're going to.
1: That they could if they wanted to.
0: Talk about it.
1: Yeah, they'll have discussions anyway. So that's
0: we can have discussions, you know. Anybody can have a discussion.
1: Yeah, McAfee said they're going. ESPN told him not to. McAfee spoils a lot of stuff on his show. He says a lot of things that his employer does not want him to.
0: Yeah.
1: I mean, it must rate really well because he gets away with a lot that most people would not get away with.
0: You can do that when you rate really well. Why do you think I can say the things I say? I came on this show and I pretended I got hit in the leg and had somebody throw a chair at me.
1: Somebody says, Borky, you're overthinking this. Big time. This is what big time football is like. Now, this is a unique circumstance.
0: It's very unique.
1: This is not the same.
0: Like, this is not the same as Michigan, Ohio State each and every year, or Alabama, Auburn.
1: No.
0: I'm not saying the stakes are higher. I'm just saying the drama is.
1: The emotions of it.
0: Yeah, just different.
1: Good job, hey, Dad. Nice pun.
0: I try.
1: You're going to drop just different in conversation for the next 5 months.
0: I didn't really mean to do it, But it's just, it just kind of is what it is at this point.
1: Oh, man.
0: So.
1: Somebody says, Ole Miss actually told Barstool no last time because they didn't want Brandon on campus. I don't know if I buy that. Did they tell them no? And then Lane said, actually, yes, you're going to let them?
0: Oh, I have heard that rumor that Ole Miss said no, and Lane was like, no, we're going to let this happen. Because for the reason you're saying. The most dangerous man in sports media, Brandon Walker. Where he shows up, people throw things at him. See, I came to Oxford for the not fall camp tour and for the playoff thing, and everybody was perfectly civil to me.
1: It's almost like,
0: because they know they don't want to jump on this old man. Yeah. I'll take you down.
1: Yeah.
0: At that old man strength kicking, brother.
1: We'll be back in just a bit.
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0: Sports Talk Mississippi, back with you here on a Tuesday. Hey, this Thursday, here in the great city of Starkville, Mississippi's college town, the best small town in the South, we're going to have a special edition of Thunder and Lightning live at Boardtown Pizza and Pints, starting at 1 o'clock. Please come join me in the Cotton District. We're going to have some giveaways, we're going to have some special guests, and we're going to have Thunder and Lightning live at Boardtown Pizza and Pints this Thursday as we get ready for the Starkville Regional. 1 o'clock. 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I'm getting you out of this. I just grabbed the wheel. I'm pulling off the road. I got an actual football thing that just came out. Can we please talk about that?
1: The second you book me for a Rebel Report live, I would love that. I want to do that.
0: What makes
1: day.
0: You think that, I did that, any of the booking? I was that, just told that, that we were
1: I
0: doing
1: would,
0: this.
1: I would love to do that. Well, that sounds like fun.
0: You guys reach out to Borky at supertalk.fm. Let him know, and he'll be more than happy to come do a Rebel Report and hook you guys up. Yeah. CBS Sports puts it out every year. They rank the Power Four coaches, all 68 of them. So close. We need a new school in Power Four.
1: That day's coming.
0: These are only Power Four, so Southern Miss fans, you send your complaints to CBS Sports. Dead last is Tavita Pritchard at Stanford. No experience whatsoever, so makes sense. For names of interest, Deion Sanders at 60. He was 33 last year, a drop of 27 spots.
1: Hold on, you skipped over one shocking one.
0: Oh, Bill Belichick?
1: Bill Belichick at 63. And it's apt, by the way.
0: Only down 9 spots from last year. So he's got to do something in college.
1: Yeah.
0: So there at number 58 is Jeff Lebby. He's up 10 spots from a season ago when he was dead last in college football in Power Four. Here's what they said about him. Jeff Lebby finished last in our rankings last year season in a fashion that amused me greatly. He didn't receive a single last place vote. But one of our voters had Stanford's Frank Reich, 59th. How'd that work out? And it pushed Lebby to the bottom. Lebby made sure there wouldn't be any such chicanery this season, improving on a 2-10 debut in 2024 with a 5-8 record in 2025. He's still only 1-15 in SEC play, which makes him hard to justify putting him any higher than 50th on your ballot. But at least he's got some room between himself and the bottom now. So he was 68th last year. Somebody ranked, I don't know who all does the rankings here. I guess I could look up. 52 was the highest, 63 was the lowest. We go down a little further. Ryan Silverfield, number 56 on this list.
1: I know they were bad last year. Lebby ahead of Bill O'Brien's a little silly.
0: Yeah, because Bill O'Brien's a little bit more of a proven coach, but he was bad last year.
1: They were bad last year.
0: Anyway, as I said, 56 was Ryan Silverfield. At 51, that's where Pete Golding is. So here's what they have to say. I could not wait to see how our voters would view Pete Golding, and the results did not disappoint. This is not an easy evaluation. On one hand, Pete Golding has not only won a playoff game, he's won 2 playoff games, including one against Georgia. There are plenty of coaches ranked well ahead of him who have never coached a playoff game, let alone 2. There are also plenty who have never beaten Georgia in the regular season, let alone postseason. At the same time, Golding didn't build that team at all, which I...
1: Okay, that's not accurate.
0: He didn't build the team that did all that. There's some, you know, misnomer.
1: He doesn't deserve all of the credit for that, of course, but as the defensive coordinator
0: Let me finish what they said because you'll laugh. He took it over after Lane Kiffin left in a very graceful and respectful way. So how much credit do you give him? As you can see from the high and low marks, opinions vary. So obviously they're not ranked last year. Someone had him as high as 38th. Someone had him as low as 65. So my guess is whoever ranked him 65 is just one of those, hey, if you've never been a head coach before, you're on the bottom.
1: Yeah.
0: Kind of people. But as high as 38. So just to give you an idea of what kind of company that would be in, the current number 38 is Bob Chesney at UCLA, who's coming off of a lot of success at James Madison. And 39 is Tony Elliott at Virginia, who just won 10 games last year. So Golding in some pretty good company on some ballots. I understand, you know.
1: Yeah, I'm not going to qualm with that. He's coached 3 games.
0: Yeah, but at the same time, that's one of those things that you and I know, the people who are national don't know.
1: Yeah.
0: They don't know that Kiffin wasn't the most eager, we'll be generous and say he wasn't the most eager recruiter.
1: Which, in his defense, nice God be it, or far be it for me to defend Lane Kiffin, but in his defense, one of his strengths, or you could argue one of Jimmy Sexton's strengths, is building a staff around him that's really quality, and he, whether it be out of laziness or whatever, gets out of their way and lets them do their thing. Why do you think they didn't miss a beat at all after they left? I mean, Charlie Weiss didn't miss a beat. Why do you think that the offense did not change or get worse? In fact, I think in the Georgia game, they called a better game offensively than they did the last time they played Georgia. But why do you think that is? Because Charlie Weiss has been called his own offense and doing his own game planning for years at Ole Miss. Which, you know, it depends on how you want to spin it. You can make that make Lane look bad or look really good for hiring good assistants and being CEO or being lazy. It just depends on how you want to frame that. But, yeah, build that is... So, Sontarian Perkins would not be at Ole Miss without Pete Golding. Either would Will Echols or Cam Franklin. There's offensive guys that wouldn't be there without him as well.
0: Yeah, no doubt.
1: Go
0: ahead.
1: No, that's just a goofy throwaway line that is not rooted
0: again
1: in accuracy.
0: It's somebody who covers it on a macro level versus those of us who cover it at a micro level.
1: Yeah.
0: So a couple of other names of note. 45 is Alex Galesh. 42 is Mike Norvell. Down 17 spots from last year. Shane Beamer comes in at number 40. I think that's a little high, but he's down 12 spots from last year. John Sumrall in at number 36. He was not ranked last year because he wasn't in the Power Four. So that's a good debut for him. Former Ole Miss head coach Dave Doran is in at number 31. I just can't resist. Clark Lee is at 29. Brent Venables at 28. Brent Key at 27. Sonny Dykes is at 26. And then they'll rank the top 25. I assume that'll come out tomorrow. My guess, and it's just a guess, Kiffin is notoriously lower, has been lower in these things the past few years than I would have put him. I got to think coming off of another double-digit win season, he's got to be somewhere, I would say somewhere between 9 and 5. I think, you know, one will probably be... trying to think.
1: I hate this list, by the way.
0: Cignetti is probably going to be one, and that's fine. I don't have a problem with that.
1: Yeah, that's fine.
0: Day two, Smart three, and then what, Lanning four, and Kiffin five? Could that be?
1: He'll be somewhere between 5 and 10.
0: Okay.
1: Closer to 5 than 10, I'd bet. I hate this list. Why is Pat Fitzgerald, for example, ranked behind Shane Beamer? Why is that? Why is he ranked behind Matt Rhule even? And I know Rhule was good at Baylor. He did a great job.
0: Northwestern did have some up and down seasons.
1: But it's Northwestern. He had the worst job in his conference and won games.
0: Yeah.
1: I mean, I think he's getting punished in a way still for how it ended, even though it was ruled that it wasn't his fault.
0: Yeah, I mean, that's
1: this is a really difficult list to make.
0: It's a very difficult list to put together. I mean, here's the thing. Like, Clark Lee won 10 games last year at Vanderbilt. You could put him, like, fifth, and I wouldn't be too upset by that because of what he just did. Now, you could say that, you know, that was Pavia and however you want to put it, but the coach has got to get some credit. You know, Venables is up 24 spots. You know, he has been up and down at Oklahoma. You know, this is a very difficult, it's very subjective. You know, I would say things like, when you think about Kirby Smart, yeah, he's won two national titles at Georgia, and he's elevated that program, but Georgia is a place where if you're not an idiot, you're going to win 10 games every year, right? So, I don't know. It's a very difficult job, but I feel like Lebby's ranking is fine. Golding, I could be swayed one way or the other.
1: Two things can be true at once. I am incredibly impressed with how he navigated all of that at the end of last season. It was incredibly impressive. I think that he's going to be good at this. I think he's built for it. But he's only coached three games. And it's okay if you're not going to rank him super high because of where those three games were. One of those three games was Tulane, and another one they lost.
0: Mm-hmm.
1: That's not a fair categorization necessarily, considering everything that was around them. But those are the only three games that you have sample sizes, him being a head coach. If CBS is going to rank him in the 50s, then that's fine. I mean, that's totally fine. The beautiful thing is he has a great roster and a chance to prove it this year. And if he does, that 50 number is going to be in the top 25.
0: Could easily be top 25 or higher this time next year if he gets the job done.
1: That's simple. So I'm not going to be pressed about a ranking like that.
0: You feel pressed.
1: I do like getting pressed, but I'm not pressed about this one.
0: You're a very pressed person.
1: It's fun to get pressed.
0: It really isn't, though. That's how heart attacks happen.
1: I'm okay. At least I think so.
0: You're still young.
1: We'll be back.
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3: You're listening to Super Talk News. I'm Caleb Saylor. A Memorial Day shooting in Columbus injured a mother and her infant child. Columbus Police Chief Joseph Daughtry confirms that the victims were struck by gunfire at a home on 24th Street. Both were transported to a local hospital to be treated for injuries. Police believe the shooting stemmed from an ongoing altercation. No arrests have been announced at this time. A repeat drug offender will not be able to sell illegal substances for a long time. 44-year-old Kadhafi Manning has been sentenced to 64 years in prison for selling cocaine near a Madison County church while possessing a firearm as a convicted felon. District Attorney Bubba Bramlett announced the sentence, noting that Manning had been convicted for selling cocaine in the area on two other occasions. You can find out more at supertalk.fm.
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0: just got word from our friends at Ag Up. They have got a winner in the Drive Green Sales Event contest. So, we don't have a drum roll thing, do we?
1: I don't see one.
0: Kirby Ammons, if you're listening, someone from Ag Up's going to get in touch with you really soon. But you, there we go.
1: That works. You are
0: the winner of a John Deere generator and pressure washer as a result of winning the Drive Green Sales Event from our friends at Ag Up. So Kirby Ammons, if you are listening out there, don't worry, you're going to be getting that email real soon, and they're going to let you know where to pick up your prizes. Congratulations!
1: Hey Kirby, you're a jerk. I wanted those.
0: Wow.
1: I wanted them.
0: Kind of is what it is.
1: Because I want to write my name and my son's name and all kinds of names and stuff and draw on my driveway before I actually pressure wash it. That is pressure washing. Of all the man stuff that you can do, we cut down a dead tree at the house this weekend on our own. It was amazing.
0: Yeah.
1: That, like, you feel like a man. And our son, he climbed up on top of, huge tree. Hey, that dead tree in the front yard, cut it down myself with a chainsaw. I saw the man come out of this six-year-old boy when he climbed up on top of the stumps and just put like one leg up high and just looked at me.
0: Nice.
1: It's like, that's just man stuff right there. Like, now he knows what it feels like. Pressure washing is one of those things, too, where you just, your legs are getting wet and it's hot and you're just back.

0: and forth.
1: Yeah.
0: And you're just slowly just taking away the dark color on your sidewalk. It's an amazing feeling. I don't know what it is about it. They have those pressure washer simulators online. I will do them sometimes.
1: I can't disagree.
0: It's so awesome doing stuff like that.
1: It's just something that, you know, just relaxing. There's no, you know, it's not like playing Fortnite where you're like, I don't want to die. I've just got a pressure wash here. It's fine. So, yes, it's too bad you didn't win. Kirby Ammons, though, is the winner.
0: Shout out Kirby, you jerk.
1: I'll be like that.
0: No, I'm just kidding. No, that's awesome. I'm just jealous. That's why he's a jerk, because I am sad that it's not me. But good stuff there. Kirby Smart, by the way, is on board with the SEC breaking away. That is something that is going on at the SEC meetings here in Destin. How about this quote, though, from John Sumrall, head coach at Florida, now was at Tulane, obviously. He was asked, if Tulane would not let you coach in the playoff if you were taking the Florida job, what would you have done? Quote, I would have stayed at Tulane and not taken another job. We were playing for a championship. He added, that's not a shot at anybody. Hey, John.
1: I can't get low enough. Isn't it, though? you know the John Cena, like, hold on. Let's see if I can, like, you know, you got, like, the thing you just, like... You sure about that? Yeah.
0: That's not a shot at anybody, but I would have done something totally different than that guy.
1: When I'm on this show and I'm all, you know, clearly being the best guy on the show, and that's not a shot at anybody or anything. That's just, you know, from now on, I'm going to start throwing that into everything. You know, I just, you know, tell my wife, like, you know, when I cook, the cooking's a lot better. You know, it's got good seasoning. The meat's got a good sear on it, as opposed to when other people cook and it's just bland and boiled. Not that that's a shot at anybody.
0: The full quote's even better.
1: Give me the full quote.
0: I would have stayed at Tulane and not taken another job. I was not going to leave a team playing for a championship to go coach another team. That is not in my DNA. I ain't built like that. Couldn't do it. Just couldn't. I'm not. That's not a shot at anybody.
1: That's not a shot at anybody.
0: If Florida or any other school that wanted to offer me their head coaching job was going to tell me the terms they needed to be on, the answer to me was, I can't take the job. Sorry, I just can't do it. Because those kids had given me just too much, and that just wouldn't have been fair. Do you believe him?
1: That it's not a shot at anybody?
0: Oh, no, that was definitely a shot at somebody.
1: That's definitely a shot at somebody.
0: Do you believe that if Florida said you can't coach in Oxford?
1: Sumrall strikes me as the kind of guy who'd been like, you don't tell me what to do.
0: I believe him.
1: You want me to coach your team so badly, you can wait 2 weeks.
0: You wait.
1: Till I get there, all right?
0: Because remember when the reporting came out that he was going to go interview at Florida?
1: Mm-hmm.
0: And he publicly pulled him. Of course, he ended up taking the job, but... For 3 weeks, he put it to bed. He took his name out of the running, took a picture from the team meeting room, said, I've got no time for Florida. I'm out. I'm done. Remember that? That's the kind of stuff that he would do. And I do think, too, again, just like the game day thing, I'm not reporting anything. I don't know this is fact. I don't know. I do believe, though, he very easily could have told Florida no and not have regretted it, because there would have been another SEC job that was coming open that he would have gotten. So it's not like it was either take the Florida job now or never get your chance in the SEC. He'd be coaching in the SEC this year regardless of what Florida would have done. In my opinion, anyway. Mm-hmm. Right. So he had kind of a safety net there to be able to do that, but it's not a shot at anybody.
1: It's not a shot. I get it, yeah.
0: Oh, man.
1: You guys I disagree with this. You guys are misreading that he definitely not taking a shot at Lane. He's taking a shot at UM. I disagree with that entirely. He's taking a shot at Lane. How is he taking a shot at Ole Miss?
0: He's 100% taking, or he's not taking a shot.
1: Some of you guys, like, look, this is me telling you this, all right? This is me. What's about to come out of my mouth is coming out of my mouth. Y'all take the Ole Miss stuff a little far sometimes, all right? It's just like, not everything has to be about them. Like, he's clearly taking a shot at Lane Kiffin, who is not at Ole Miss anymore.
0: And especially when one of the two of those guys actually had a team that could very well compete for a championship and one didn't. Mm-hmm. Like, truly, Tulane had no shot at a championship. None. But yeah, not a shot at anybody. I like John Summerall a ton, though. I am quote-unquote afraid of him because I think he's going to win and win big. And you've got another contender in the league now.
1: I've said it the past few weeks when people have asked me about it. Like, I think Florida is the team that takes the biggest step forward from last season. I've got them winning. They should win four or five more games than they did. I mean, they're talented. They're going to be much better coach. I just think Summerall's a winner. I think they will be on the periphery of the playoff, you know, this year. They'll be one of those teams like, you know, if we already had the 24 team, we'd be in this year. And then next year, they'll be a real live contender to get back into the top of college football.
0: Yep. Mm-hmm. That's why when we talked about the games that you're quote-unquote afraid of, and that's why I brought up Florida, because LSU's going to get Ole Miss's best shot, right? I mean, they're going to be focused, locked in, prepared, all of that. There's going to be nothing else impacting their ability to play their best that day. Mm-hmm. Florida worries me because they're going to be so well coached and so well prepared. And I know they're at Auburn the week before.
1: And regardless of what happens in the game, the LSU game, emotionally, Ole Miss is going to be spent. Like, if they win, the high of beating Kiffin is going to be something that could affect them. But if they lose, the loss is going to affect them. I remember, it's an LSU thing. LSU beat Florida in 1997. Florida was number one team in the nation. They were the reigning national champions. LSU beats them in Tiger Stadium. The next week, they were playing Ole Miss in Tiger Stadium. And I remember I had a coworker who was an Ole Miss fan. I was like, y'all are going to win that game. They are going to be riding way too high, and you're going to knock them back down to earth. Well, Richard Cross will tell you about that. That's the game that he talks about from time to time, where he was listening to it in the back of a defensive driving class or something. And Ole Miss won. I could absolutely see Ole Miss beating Kiffin and beating LSU and being on this high, and Florida just comes and punches them right in the mouth, and you know they fall off. That game is so dangerous for Ole Miss.
0: I could really go like Stephen A. Smith, Max Kellerman first take. I want Andre Iguodala taking the final shot instead of Steph Curry in game seven, and say that a bigger test for Pete Golding's early career is how they perform against Florida as opposed to LSU.
1: Like, it won't be difficult to get his team up to play LSU.
0: Not at all.
1: They'll be ready. Can you get them up to play Florida after beating LSU?
0: Yeah, can you get them back in the facility at 8 a.m. on Sunday? And
1: can you do it the other way around, though? Can you get them back up and running if they lose to LSU? So there's, I don't know if technical is the right term, but there's some nuance to that take of, you know, getting your team fired up to beat LSU in front of 65,000 absolutely rabid fans isn't that difficult. Getting them to next week to come back up or to get back, you know, deck down to earth, that is a better test of a head coach, in my opinion.
0: Somebody's asking for the scouting report on Aaron Filo, who will be Florida's starting quarterback this year. We just simply don't know much about him. He's been at Georgia Tech behind Haynes King. Apparently, I mean, a lot of people really like him and think he's got incredible upside. He was a great high school player. He's got the Georgia all-time high school passing record. He broke Trevor Lawrence's record to get that. So he was an elite high school quarterback. He hadn't played much. He's got 102 total passing yards in his college career. That's all he's got. So no idea. But apparently people down there love him. It's just he's got no experience to lean on. And it could take him a while, as it tends to do with most quarterbacks, to really, you know, figure it out. We'll see. But yeah. Georgia all-time passing leader in high school. Sports Talk Mississippi. We'll be back.
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0: On the text line, 601-879-4395, somebody asking, should Ole Miss and State wear all white when they play LSU? Ole Miss should do a whiteout game for the theme.
1: I mean, State plays them on the road, so they wouldn't have any say in that.
0: Ole Miss already doing a stripe out. I don't like stripe outs. The fans do a good job. I just don't like. I don't like the way they look. Right. It's just a personal aesthetic opinion. I'll die on this hill though. You don't do anything special for that game. It's a big game. It's a home game. But no, don't troll LSU by making them wear jerseys. Wear your powder blue, red, gray pants. Do that. Just do your thing. Don't put Ulysses Bentley on the video board. Don't put juice on the sidelines. It's a big game, but treat it like it's a game that you're supposed to have every year.
1: Yeah.
0: Because for the last few years, you've had those games every year in that stadium. Treat it like one of those. It's impossible to do that, like, in totality. Like, I've seen people say, well, Ole Miss fans shouldn't even boo Kiffin. Well, okay, good luck with that. That, you know, sorry. That's not happening.
1: 0% chance.
0: But don't, like, I wouldn't troll unless you beat them. Mm-hmm. If you beat them, then play his press conference on the video board talking about just different and getting run off the road even though Highway Patrol was escorting him. Yeah, that's when you do that. Win the game first, though.
1: We'll see. I don't know what I'm sure Ole Miss. I mean, because think about when they first beat State under Mullen. You know, Mullen had spent 3 years trolling Ole Miss and everything. And when they finally got him, there was a big video presentation at the end of that game. So I would expect something similar. You just have it there in the chamber.
0: Have it in the hopper.
1: And yeah, if we're good to go, make it happen. If not, you never sees the light of day.
0: That Mullen quote, though, is a perfect example for what is said in the locker room should stay in a locker room. Like why was there ever video out there of Dan Mullen saying that to his team in the locker room?
1: They should never have seen the light of day. Maybe it's one of those things where they're filming it, and they don't know what he's going to say. They don't have a script, and they're just like, well, he said it.
0: But then,
1: you know, I don't know.
0: That there needs to be, if you have a video team in your locker room, there's got to be a sit down meeting where, hey guys,
1: we gotta cut
0: be smart. The post game talk to his team, guys, I'm so proud of you. I love you so much. Let's break it down. That's what you put out there on video. Anything that is specific or detailed in a locker room has to stay in there. That's one of the few sacred places that we've got to maintain. We've got to have a locker room that's private. Unless you're Wyndham Clark and you destroy one of the lockers at one of the most iconic golf courses in the country, then that picture is going to get out, and I kind of understand that.
1: But that's just different.
0: Man. 601-879-4395, the C-Spire text on somebody says, Pete's a player's coach. The kids love him and will always play hard for him. Don't think he's not working on that right now with the Florida game. They will play hard after a win. Plus, Ole Miss has a week off after Florida. I'm sure that will be part of the conversation. Florida cost a playoff berth in 2024. Some of those kids are still on the team. You can use a lot of that to keep them locked in.
1: I agree, but nothing makes me more nervous than hearing players coach. Is Nick Saban a player's coach? Is Kirby Smart a player's coach?
0: Oh, the Georgia players love Kirby Smart.
1: They love him. But would you describe him as a player's coach?
0: Can we describe Pete Golding as a player's coach yet?
1: That's a good point. Like we're just kind of going off of vibes more than anything.
0: The players
1: else.
0: Like him.
1: They like him, but what, you know, is he going to be tough on them? We have to wait and see.
0: Mm-hmm.
1: So
0: we have
1: I don't. Joe Moorhead was a player's coach. Put it that way. I don't like hearing player's coach. I don't think Cignetti is a player's coach.
0: See this AI thing someone just sent us on the text line?
1: Oh, my God. Oh, God. It gets worse every time you look at it.
0: What did you type in?
1: Yeah. Don't tell us. No. I don't want to know what the prompt was. I don't want to know. Buddy, if something happens to you and your internet search history ever gets checked, people are going to have questions.
0: Yeah. Somebody says, I think it would be funny if all the fans turned around and faced the other way when Lane came out onto the field. What do you think about that? The problem is coaches entering the field in pregame warmups is so unceremonious that you can't coordinate something like that.
1: Yeah. Like, you have to have, like, a movement.
0: Yeah, it's like...
1: And there'd be a lot of pre-planning for that one, you know?
0: And they just kind of, they walk, and the stadium's about half full when the coaches
1: take
0: the field.
1: But you don't want that either. You don't
0: want
1: to have, like, they're showing the game on TV, and all of a sudden it's quiet.
0: No.
1: Nobody wants that, so. Just boo the man. Be, you know, I'm not saying to be respectful, but I am saying don't shoot him. Just boo the man, all right? That's all you got to do. This is, it's not like we've forgotten how to be college football fans. No. Like, we're coming up with others, we'll do this and that. Just boo the man. His team comes on the field, boo as loud as you can. You want to throw him the bird? I won't say anything. But that's all you got to do.
0: Just
1: why are we making a process out of this? Just boo him.
0: Well, because the people that are making a process of it have heard every day of, well, the National Guard's got to be there. Then the clickbait crap that you saw with, should the game get moved? That kind of stuff. They're dealing with that. That's where this is coming
1: from.
0: Stop
1: dealing with it. Just boo him. Just boo the guy. You don't like him, boo him.
0: Boo. I'm booing you right now. We'll be back.
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3: Fox News, I'm Tom Rigotti. While the U.S. and Iran continue to negotiate a deal to open the Strait of Hormuz, it appears neither side is willing to capitulate to the other. Fox's Peter Ducey reports.
4: The Secretary of State Marco Rubio out there saying the Strait of Hormuz is going to open one way or another. Iran is saying we'll open the Strait if you take $24 billion in frozen Iranian money and unfreeze it. That is according to Iranian state-run media.
3: Protests for a fifth day today outside an ICE facility in Newark, New Jersey. Fox's Alexis McAdams is there.
5: These protesters are demanding that this ICE facility here in Newark be shut down because they say the migrants inside are not being treated properly. New Jersey Democrats, including Senator Andy Kim, are saying that the problem is that they believe that they are not being fed properly. They think that they're being fed food that's spoiled, so they said there's an ongoing hunger strike.
3: DHS accuses protesters of disrupting law enforcement operations. 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
8: A 40% chance of showers and thunderstorms after 1 p.m., partly sunny, high near 84 degrees. Tuesday night, a 30% chance of showers and thunderstorms, partly cloudy, low around 69 degrees. And Wednesday, a chance of showers and thunderstorms, partly sunny, high near 86 degrees. Chance of precipitation is 50%. 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
9: 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I'm Caleb Saylor. Two people safely ejected from a military jet before it crashed in East Mississippi on Tuesday afternoon. According to authorities, the crash occurred on private farmland between Noxubee and Kemper counties. Officials say the plane made landfall along Highway 45 near Sugar Lock at around 12:30 p.m. Two unidentified individuals were able to eject out of the jet before the crash and were later transported to medical care. The aircraft originated from the military base in Meridian and was assigned to the U.S. Navy's training Air Wing 1. Law enforcement officials are investigating the cause of the crash. For more information, go to supertalk.fm. 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
0: Welcome back, Sports Talk Mississippi. So glad you guys are with us on this Tuesday. Just a few days away from regional play getting started. Two sites in Mississippi. That's such a great thing. 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We're supposed to have multiple sites every year hosting regionals in this state. We care too much and invest too much for that to not be the case. Really excited for this weekend and to continue talking about it with you guys. But it's just after 5 o'clock. We have to do this every single day at this time. It's the College Football Fix.
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0: So spring meetings are going on. No Pete Golding, no Jeff Lebby yet. Now, I believe every coach is required to speak, but they have not done so yet. Maybe they will tomorrow or later today. They do not publicize the schedule. It just happens. Uh-huh. So if anything interesting comes up from either one of them, of course, we will bring it to you. I imagine... just because of sheer circumstance, Pete Golding is going to have more interesting questions asked of him, considering Lane Kiffin keeps talking about Ole Miss and also the Luke Farelli deal, and there's just a lot more there.
1: Yeah.
0: Jeff Lebby's going to be asked a lot about Kamario Taylor over the next few months.
1: Again.
0: They are talking about playoffs. The athletic directors that responded to an on-3 poll, the majority of them want a playoff that is larger than 16. The tides are changing within the league on that. That is quite simply a preservation thing. They want games on their campus and in November to matter, and bowl games aren't moving the needle for fans anymore. Oh, got to get the eighth win to go to the bowl game is not getting people to the stadium. That's what that is. It's a money thing. It's not what's best for the sport. Mike Elko was asked about it, the head coach at Texas A&M, and I just love this from him. He was asked, what would he like to see? Quote, what does Mike Elko want? 40. Then I won't get fired. It's okay to make it hard to make the playoff. None of us are answering for the good of the sport. We're answering for the good of ourselves. Thank you, Mike Elko, for being the voice of reason in a room that is completely rudderless right now.
1: Got to give respect to Mike Elko there. And he's right. Like he brings up the idea of the czar, right? The CEO of college football. And the problem with that, it's one of those things, it's a great idea. It's a million-dollar idea. How do we make it happen? Like, how do we tell this guy, okay, not only are you the good idea man, but you have the power to implement these ideas. Mm-hmm. That's the problem. Is I can sit up there and be like, it is better for college football if we leave this playoff at 12 for a five-year period and then reevaluate after. Okay, are the commissioners required to listen to me? Are the teams required to listen to me? Because if they're not, then we're just whistling Dixie, basically.
0: And then here's the other thing. Allow me to get on a soapbox. Greg Sankey.
1: Here we go.
0: This is from Nicole Auerbach. Greg Sankey told fans that have responded, or Greg Sankey told that fans have responded overwhelmingly negatively to the idea of a 2014 college football playoff. Here's his quote. It's not like it's scientific research. I don't disregard it, but that also shouldn't necessarily be the primary course of information. End quote. So,
1: only place in the world where you don't have to listen to your customers.
0: I think what he's trying to say is an informal fan survey should not be what drives decision making. But here is the problem with that in and of itself, though. Are you going to do any sort of quote-unquote scientific method into figuring out what the fans want with this? Have you tried that? Have you inquired? Hey, Keith, Zach, what do your fans want? Hey, Greg Byrne, what do your fans want? Hey, Hunter Yurecek, what do your fans want?
1: Don't ask him.
0: but what do your fans want? I implore you, Greg Sankey in particular, but I know people at Ole Miss and Mississippi State and Southern Miss listen to this show. I know you do. I beg you, please, at some point, involve your fans into what your opinion of these things are. Involve them, ask them, poll them, make them part of your stances on this. Because all of you have been right to this point that we can do whatever we want to the sport and the fans are still going to show up and they're still going to watch. We can raise season ticket prices, doesn't matter, they're still showing up. Mm-hmm. We can charge more for parking, doesn't matter, they're showing up. We can add commercial breaks, doesn't matter, they're still going to watch. To this point, you've been exactly right. That day will come when you're wrong and it will be too late. People are still watching, but you are still directionless. They hate everything that you're doing to the sport that they love. And eventually, one day, they are going to tell you, you know what? I'm out. I'll just go to the Saints game on Sunday instead. Because I at least know what's happening in the NFL. It at least makes sense on paper. Please, at some point, involve your fans in your decision making. Please. They deserve a seat at the table. They're the ones that built the table. Off my soapbox. Okay. Anyway, anything else?
1: Lane Kiffin is speaking right now.
0: Oh, so they are getting to every coach today then.
1: Quote. Uh-oh. Two things can be right at the same time. They can both be true. Oh, you know what, Rain? I don't disagree. Something we say all the time.
0: So far, so good.
1: You could have had a wonderful experience. You needed Oxford and Ole Miss more than they needed you. That can be totally true. And then you choose a new challenge.
0: Okay.
1: Where was this in December, Lane?
0: Where was this last week?
1: Yeah. He just makes it up as he goes. He really does. Sometimes the time is right, just right for a new challenge.
0: The only reason that's coming out now is because the response to
1: the other thing, yeah,
0: was overwhelmingly negative to the point where
1: Lane Kiffin on his trip to Ole Miss this fall. I'm not even there yet. We've got so much work to do before that. I've gone to Tennessee, back to Tennessee before, so I guess we've gotten some practice.
0: That was 10 years later.
1: It was. This is not even 10 months.
0: I'm not even thinking about that while I do six different articles talking about that.
1: I mean, he was thinking about it down on the beach, apparently, when somebody brought it up to him down there on that video.
0: That is really funny. Don't get me wrong. I laughed till I hurt. Don't bother celebrities in public, you know?
1: I mean, at the same time, though, if you say, hey, will you do a video with me? And the guy says yes, well, it happens, you know?
0: And it's not like he cussed at him.
1: Yeah.
0: Sort of. I mean, he said a cuss word, but he didn't word, like.
1: But yeah.
0: As far as interactions go, that is the best, you know, method, I suppose. But anything else popping up that he's.
1: Nah.
0: He did say in an interview, not today, but I guess it was yesterday, or that Alabama forced Nick Saban into retirement.
1: Mm-hmm.
0: That guy hates bridges, man.
1: He does. Lane Kiffin on the SEC championship game and Kirby Smart's love for it. How can he say he can say he loves the game, but did he love it when he lost his quarterback in the game?
0: That's a good point. That's a good point. It's going away. Count your days, guys. The SEC championship is going away. That will not continue much longer.
1: It feels pretty obvious. In that one. So, yeah, Kiffin's at the podium. My guess is we'll get a few more quotes out of him. Sam Levitt ran 21 miles per hour. I love the miles per hour thing.
0: Yeah, that's so
1: like,
0: relevant.
1: Who cares?
0: I'd be willing to bet. Maybe I'm crazy. Maybe I'm wrong.
1: Let's say we're crazy.
0: There was a long talking to.
1: I don't care about that.
0: From Greg Sankey before he got in front of the media. And
1: yeah,
0: part of
1: like,
0: that talking to was
1: like, all right, Lane, we'll get you on the podium right quick. Real quick, though, somebody wanted to speak with you. Can you just go in that room right there? And it's just Sankey sitting at a desk and be like, I swear to God. I swear, Lane, if you can't go up there and act normal for 10 minutes, you're going to have a problem, my friend.
0: Somebody says, y'all keep saying making the playoffs won't keep a football coach's job if it goes to 24, but doesn't it almost guarantee a basketball coach's if they make a 76-team tournament? Nope.
1: I wouldn't think so.
0: Not anymore.
1: I wouldn't think so. I mean, if you're like a 16-15 team and you're the 74th team in.
0: And you lose in the first round?
1: Yeah, I don't know that necessarily that Beard or Jans after the seasons they just came off of would be locked in for another one. No.
0: No. Mm-mm. It's your college football fix, driven by Ford. Please. Don't dismiss what your fans think anymore. That was a horrible quote that went around yesterday of, that's not really what we're going to weigh in our decision making. It needs to be. They'll check out eventually.
1: Yeah.
0: We'll be back.
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0: Welcome back to Forest Talk, Mississippi. You look like you've got something.
1: No. I'm good.
0: Are you sure?
1: Yeah. Yeah. I had somebody reach out. They were like, I'm nearly ready to choke to death from the Greg Sankey, Lane Kiffin encounter. That's exactly how that would go, too. Just be like, go sit in that room for a second. And Sankey just be like, Lane, I can't. I just can't with you anymore. Be like having a discussion with my 17-year-old daughter. Like, just like, Dad, I can't. I can't. I just can't right now. That's what, yeah.
2: Oh, man. I am very curious to hear, whenever we do get to hear from Pete Golding and Jeff Lebby, though. I mean, this is... We've got all offseason to talk about it, but it's only, 95 days worth. I say only. That will feel long. But, man, these are really interesting football teams. They really are. And, I mean, there's a chance that you have some pretty explosive, compelling stars. Maybe guys that aren't, quote-unquote, household names right now. I mean, when you think Ole Miss, you think Chambliss and Lacey, but... I mean, by the end of the season, there's a guy on defense in Keaton Thomas that, I mean, might be first-team All-SEC, All-American type guy. And nobody knows who it is because he was buried on bad teams at Baylor. Now, he's super productive, but who watched Baylor football play last year? Nobody. And then for Mississippi State, I mean, the story is the 1-15 in SEC games, but you've got one particular wide receiver, hey Dad, that can put up ridiculous numbers that people don't quote unquote know right now.
0: Right.
2: But around the league, you're going to look up and there's a chance this dude has 1,200 receiving yards this year.
0: Well, I mean, that's a lot, but
2: there's a chance.
0: This is, year three for Lebby, and each year he's had a 70. Well, I guess I shouldn't say a 70 plus catch. Neither Evans nor Thompson had 70 plus catches, but Thompson did lead the league in receiving last year, and Coleman the year before that, it was a 70 plus catch, almost 1,000 yards guy. Anthony Evans coming back, 67 catches I think last year, over 800 yards. He'll be right in the mix to do that kind of stuff again. And then, as I've talked about before with Lebby, I just trust the evaluations at this point. This will be 2 years in a row he's evaluated correctly at that position, and so I'm just going to buy in that Marquise Johnson or Zion Ragans, one of the two of them, will step right in for Brennan Thompson. Evans will be really good. And then we'll see about that other receiver spot. Is that going to be San Francisco McGee? Can he continue? He had a good bowl game. Or is Aiden Williams, this is the last kind of hurrah for Aiden Williams, a guy we've talked about a lot on this show, going back to his time at Ole Miss. Can he finally break through? I don't know if he can or not. So, yeah, but I got total faith in the ability for Mississippi State to be able to have good wide receivers as long as Jeff Lebby is the head coach. Offensive line, that's a story, that's a question and a story and a segment maybe for another day, a much longer one as well.
2: Yeah, probably so. I am curious to hear what they say. I'm going to predict right now what they're going to say about the playoffs. Both of them are going to have very similar answers. I got a football team to worry about. I can't focus on stuff like that. I'll do whatever
0: publicly,
2: they tell me.
0: Yeah.
2: You've got all this discourse.
0: Privately, they're like, hell yeah, get me a 2014 playoff.
2: Yeah, I have a feeling that both of them are like, yes, please. Because, they are in preservation mode, and it does enhance access, especially, this is not a shot, it's just reality. The state that Mississippi State football is in at the moment, it does increase the opportunity for them to make the playoff.
0: Is there a world where Mississippi State is, again, we have to look at things, if we look at things from the macro perspective. State went from 2 wins to 5 last year, and if you watch their games, they had a great number of opportunities to win 6, 7, 8 games last year. So if you go from that perspective and you say, okay, they went from 2 to 5, can they go from 5 to 8? Now, their schedule is incredibly tough. It will be, if they win 8 games, he's done a fantastic job. But if you win 8 games, you're going to be in that discussion. You would be in a 2014 playoff discussion. You're probably ranked. You're probably 20th, 21st, something like that. So, yeah, Lebby should be for that. You know, again, it goes back to what Elko was talking about, is the coaches are saying, what's good for me? You know, we're not we are very Adam Smithing it on this one. We need to pay more attention to, oh, what was the guy's name? Beautiful Mind. What's his name? I can't remember what Russell Crowe's character name was, but he came up with the whole corollary of it's best for you, do what's best for you and what's best for the group. That's what Mississippi State, Ole Miss, that's what college football coaches need to be doing right now. Why can I not remember his name? That's going to bother me.
2: It is going to bother you.
0: I got to do. I got to look that up. What was the guy's name? A Beautiful Mind. John Nash.
2: I've never seen it.
0: Oh, come on now. That's one you need to watch.
2: Never seen it.
0: That's a good one. That's a good one.
2: Somebody says, every time y'all say 2014 playoff, I hear 2014 playoff, like the year 2014 when Ohio State with a third-string quarterback won the national championship.
0: Could have been.
2: Cardale,
0: I didn't come to play school.
2: I ain't come here to play school, Jones.
0: That's right.
2: He was awesome, though. That was
0: a great run. That was a great, fun run of him winning the Big Ten championship game in dominant fashion, then beating Alabama, who was number one, and then beating Oregon and the Heisman Trophy winner, yeah. Marcus Mariota. So. And then never to really be heard of again. The next time the last time I remember seeing Cardale Jones, he was the quarterback for is it the DC Defenders? Is that the UFL team?
2: Do you watch at all the UFL?
0: So like when they first brought it out, I was like, I'll check it out, and it scratches the football itch for you if you really want to watch a game. And then there's enough familiar names that I'm like, oh, okay, I remember him. He played, you know, here, there, or wherever. But no. I thought, which league was it? It may have been the XFL. I don't remember which one it was. But they were like, they had what's the word I'm looking for? Like, they had some local flavor. Like, the Birmingham team had a lot of Mississippi State guys on it.
2: Yeah.
0: The Memphis team had the Ole Miss guys on it.
2: That was the USFL?
0: Yeah, whichever one it was. Yeah. I remember they were the Birmingham Iron.
2: Mm-hmm. That's right.
0: Was that team. And I was like, man, they had a bunch of former Bulldogs on that team.
2: They had cool uniforms, too.
0: Yeah.
2: They were black and silver.
0: Yes.
2: By the way, Cardale Jones last played in 2023 for the Massachusetts Pirates. Who moved
0: what
2: to Orlando?
0: League is that?
2: The Indoor Football League.
0: Okay.
2: They are now the Orlando Pirates.
0: Good for them.
2: After he spent
0: was I right? DC Defenders? Was
2: he
0: that the
2: was
0: name?
2: On the Defenders in 2020.
0: Okay. Yeah.
2: Then he played for the Edmonton Elks and went 6-for-11 in the NFL as a quarterback. Threw 11 passes, completed 6 of them. But no, I've tried the spring football. I've tried.
0: I
2: can't do it.
0: Well, I think what it is I think I could watch college football year-round. I don't know if I could watch the NFL, like a pro football year-round. I got to have some sort of break.
2: I need a break.
0: Yeah. I just need to get away. You know, it's one of those things that absence does make the heart grow fonder. When we get to August, I'm chomping at the bit for football.
2: And you can't spend every Saturday for 52 Saturdays just as a human being with a family and stuff watching a football game. Yeah. Blocking off 4 hours every single Saturday is not feasible.
0: Four?
2: Well, just for one game.
0: I was about to say. It's like 12.
2: But, I mean, like the atmospheres aren't there. Nobody goes to the games. That makes it harder. The quality of play is not as good. There are a bunch of guys that couldn't make it in the NFL.
0: Yeah.
2: And it's April. Yeah. It's just, I've tried. And I know, like, they provide a good service. Like, those guys get, a lot of them get opportunities. And
0: they're making salary playing football, so be it. Yeah. That's great for them, but it's just not for me. Like, I just cannot. And I think part of that is, you know, I'm just conditioned that in February I'm supposed to be watching basketball. And in March and April, I'm watching the end of college basketball, and that's when college baseball is. My sports calendar through 40 plus years of my life has just been ingrained into me. You can't just throw something new in there and expect me to immediately go, oh, yeah, I'm watching this. That being said, if you gave me tickets to a game, and, you know, let's say you and I were in Birmingham for some reason, and they were like, hey, we got tickets to the Stallions game. Do you want to go? yes, I'll go. I'll go watch a live football game.
2: For sure.
0: But watch it on TV? Probably not.
2: Yeah. I'm with you. Sports Talk Mississippi. We'll be back from the Pearl River Resort Studio just in just a little bit. Stick with us. Let's get back to baseball. How about we do that when we come back? Regional play upcoming this weekend. And we'll do that on the other side.

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0: 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The aircraft originated from the military base in Meridian and was assigned to the U.S. Navy's training Air Wing 1. Law enforcement officials are investigating the cause of the crash. 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
5: A little breaking news that you're going to love from David Ubben of The Athletic. SoCon Saturday in the SEC is dead. The league's teams will all play a conference game on the penultimate weekend of the regular season, Commissioner Greg Sankey says. No more Alabama Chattanooga, no more South Carolina Furman, no more Mississippi State, East Tennessee State. You're going to play a conference game the week before the end of the regular season.
6: So now, just 2 weeks before the end of the regular season is when you're going to get SoCon Saturday.
5: What kind of sucks for, you know, State and Ole Miss, you know, and you know, the other teams that play on Friday, is that, you know, they wanted to do that so that, you know, you could set it up to maybe get your starters off the field and get a little extra rest because you got the short week, but it won't be the case. So I guess that'll start in 2027.
6: There's a there's a push, remember, for the two bye weeks. If you're Ole Miss and
5: if
6: State,
5: that's the case, you got to schedule it late. Yeah.
6: Yes. Without a doubt. That okay, you know what, Sankey? Hey, we won one.
5: We got a win there.
6: We got one, and you got to celebrate the little victories, right? I mean, that's. Yeah. Oh wait, hold on. It's not Sankey. It's the ADs that did it.
5: Yeah. So,
6: but hey,
5: as we mentioned with Ole Miss, they don't have in 2027. They only have two non-conference games scheduled, and they got to find one more. And I think they're going to have to find a power four game because they have Oregon State.
6: Yeah, that's not going to count anymore.
5: I don't think they're going to count that. For State, 2027, State has so they may have to move some things around because State has got three games scheduled, and on November 20th, they're scheduled to play Chattanooga at Davis-Wade Stadium. So I'll be interested to see if that does indeed hold up.
6: Or just gets moved, huh?
5: Yeah, I mean, yeah, I'm sure they keep the game, but you move it to week, you know, three or week four or something like that. State is playing Missouri State, Minnesota, and Chattanooga all at home next
6: that,
5: in 2027.
6: Missouri State, by the way, if you're like, wait, what a minute, isn't that two FCS teams? Nope.
5: No, that's Conference USA.
6: That is a Conference USA team now.
5: We know that because we talked about them in baseball all year because we talked about them a million times on how they were helping Ole Miss's resume.
6: the last few weeks of the season should feature the games

0: with the most to lose. Basically, is how you want to put that.
1: I want to check State's website on that, because that's I'm looking at fbschedules.com, and they are sometimes, you know, in and out on that kind of stuff. So let me see if I can find.
0: While you're doing that, here is the weekend that the SEC ADs have officially ended. Now, again, they're probably just going to move it up 1 week, but this is the second to last week of the regular season in the SEC. These are the opponents. I won't. The opponents on the schedule: Chattanooga, Samford, Wofford, Tennessee Tech, and Arkansas. All on the schedule in the SEC in the second to last week of the season. You can't have that anymore. I'm glad they're ending that.
1: Yeah, State doesn't have the correct. I don't know what's going on. State still has the Troy game, which I know they canceled in 2027 at Troy, so that they're not up to date either. So we'll figure it out as we go.
0: Tennessee
1: got plenty of time.
0: Yeah, Tennessee Tech, by the way, in Starkville, and Wofford in Oxford.
1: The Terriers.
0: If it were Tennessee Tech and Oxford, I'd say look out, but that scars from a different sport.
1: Oh, okay. I forgot about that. Yes, that's a different sport, yes.
0: How excited are you? Not so it's different when you're from a media perspective than a fan perspective, but how excited are you to watch this regional in Starkville this weekend? Like, gauge your excitement level.
1: Very excited, just because it's been so long. I mean, it's been 5 years since postseason baseball was played at Duty Noble Field. I think even with a 1 o'clock first pitch, you'll have a big crowd on Friday. And then, I mean, do you know the time? Do you know first pitch time for Saturday if State wins? Do you know it? I do know it. Do you know it? No, don't look.
0: I have no idea.
1: It's 8 o'clock.
0: Ooh.
1: 8 o'clock first pitch on Saturday for the winner's bracket game. If Mississippi State's in that, I mean, what is that stadium going to be like in that situation? I mean, I'm very excited to see postseason baseball back. It's going to be a lot of fun. Oh, real quick, just to let you guys know. I didn't think about that, but I'll make it work. Don't worry. Thunder Lightning postgame will be happening on YouTube Live after these games. Now, Friday, 1 o'clock first pitch, we have this show. I will go live on YouTube from the studio here right after this show ends on Friday. But on Saturday, live, gosh, it'll be like the Arizona State game. We will be live.
0: You're going live on YouTube after the show ends or after the game ends? Because if the game's at 1...
1: I can't go after the game ends because we'll be on the air. But I will go live immediately following the show.
0: Oh, here's an idea.
1: Mm.
0: You go live on YouTube, pipe my sound in, and just wait.
1: How do we do that? I don't think we can do that. I don't know if we can do that.
0: Plug in the audio from your mixer into your computer,
1: right,
0: and bang.
1: You want to see something real quick? Oh, hold on.
0: Okay.
1: You really want to do that?
0: Yeah. There's a way to do that.
1: I don't think that there is.
0: I do think that was a cool effect, though.
1: Yeah, we had a good echo there, but that's my point. Like, when you turn on that to work, no. Postgame live, YouTube, after the show on Friday, but then Saturday night, gosh, Saturday night, living after midnight.
0: Man.
1: Should be a lot of fun.
0: I mean, Ole Miss's first pitch on Friday is 8 o'clock.
1: Yeah.
0: I will make it up to the end of that one. I will not fall asleep on the couch like I have trying to finish the new Jack Ryan movie. I have tried for 5 nights in a row, and I have not finished it yet. It's an hour and 45-minute movie. I haven't finished it because I keep falling asleep. That will not happen to me Friday. That is my promise to you. It won't happen.
1: All right. Well, one way or the other, yeah. Postgame live will be a thing this coming week. I'm going to do that all the way through. So until State gets eliminated, you will have YouTube. I won't be traveling, obviously, but we will have YouTube postgame shows all throughout the postseason.
0: You won't be traveling because Georgia's going to get upset. Hey-o.
1: Oh, I mean, I love the enthusiasm, Michael Borky. So a lot of fun.
0: Yeah. The Lincoln Regional, I don't know if excitement's the right word, but intrigue through the roof. For a lot of different reasons. One, just because it's postseason baseball, and postseason baseball is fun. Ole Miss has a pitching staff that can really get through this regional. What happened?
1: SEC's Greg Sankey asked about potential fines for Lane Kiffin's comments regarding Ole Miss. You'll find out when everyone else finds out. I don't make those announcements at podiums.
0: So then a fine's coming.
1: Oh, could be.
0: Because if the answer was no, you don't announce.
1: Oh, hold on. I got more from you from Sankey. Those people in leadership positions need to function like leaders in their conduct and commentary. Oh.
0: What people? What is he talking about?
1: I think it's about Lane Kiffin.
0: Oh. I thought that was like a shot at Congress or something. It's like,
1: No. It's specifically asked about. Greg Sankey said he had conversations with coaches about, quote, expectations and care from people in leadership's positions.
0: You know how miserable he is when he wakes up every day to new article drops. I mean, he hates this.
1: He wakes up and he grabs his phone and it's like got a bunch of notifications and it's all like WTF and question marks and Lane. And he's like, oh, God. Oh. And he just gets the phone and he goes to the Twitter app. Lane Kiffin says, Ole Miss still holding on to racist past.
0: Yeah.
1: And he's just like, oh, before my coffee? Oh, come on. Come on. He just texts Virgil.
0: Why would Sankey not be excited that Lane Kiffin is a civil rights advocate? I don't understand.
1: You're going to make me make the joke. You really got to stop. Yeah, he just texts Virgil Osberry. He's like, come on, man. Come on. And Virgil's just like, what do you want me to do? I don't have any control over this guy.
0: Get control.
1: Like, I don't. He's my boss. Just text Keith Carter like, you really couldn't have let him coach the playoff. This would have could have all been avoided.
0: No, that's the thing. Because they would have lost to Georgia,
1: yeah.
0: And then it would be, because I can't get it done there.
1: Right. I'm just saying.
0: Ole Miss beating Georgia in the Sugar Bowl destroyed ego, is what it did.
1: Yeah.
0: Now, of course, it gets built back up in different ways, but...
1: Right.
0: That would have been a very easy...
1: I disagree, though, but I don't think you can destroy Lane Kiffin's ego.
0: It damaged it temporarily.
1: Narcissists don't have their egos damaged.
0: But like Wolverine, it just like regenerates.
1: You will never in your life hear a comparison between Wolverine and Lane Kiffin ever again. You are the first of your generation to hear that. If you listen to that on the radio, you can tell your ancestors you were there the day Michael Borky compared Lane Kiffin to Wolverine.
0: Lane Kiffin's ego.
1: No.
0: To Wolverine.
1: It's got the regeneration, is what you're telling me.
0: Yeah.
1: Yeah. That his ego is encased in adamantium. It's indestructible. I'll buy into that. Sure.
0: Somebody says Jack Ryan Ghost Wars really good. It's good if. I'm not falling asleep because it's boring. Trust me, I like it. I like the series. I think
1: you're just an old man at this point.
0: I'm just falling asleep on the couch trying to watch a movie, man. I don't know what happened to me, but.
1: Oh. Ooh. I was looking at this Josh Jacobs thing.
0: Yeah, tough scene.
1: Not good.
0: Sports Talk Mississippi will wrap the show up with you next.

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0: more time with U Sports Talk Mississippi. So this regional in Lincoln, like I was saying before, it's interesting because it's postseason baseball, and that's interesting, right? Ole Miss can pitch it really well. They have the opportunity to make a run. They can because of how they pitch it, and at times offensively they can be dangerous, and that's all very fascinating. Unfortunately, what's more interesting is what happens if they don't do that. If they come home with a couple of losses and don't get out of a regional, the noise, if you want to call it that, is going to be deafening loud. People are going to call for a change. A lot of people. And I don't just mean fans on message boards and Twitter. I mean, I think that a lot of folks will use that as the look. 26 years is a long freaking time. And 4 years after winning the national championship, you have not made it to a super regional. You've only hosted once, and you got beat by Murray State. Mm. And the two other years, you had the worst record in the SEC combined in those 2 years. Yes, worse than Missouri. It's time. That will be the discussion if they do not come out of this regional victorious this weekend. Mm. It will be impossible to ignore. In years past, hey, Dad, even before you got on the show, I mean, almost every year, Fire Bianco would always come up. And it's not a serious conversation. Mm. This year, it will be one.
1: Yeah. It would have been one last year if they hadn't turned it around and hosted. And, yeah. And, you know, if they had a third straight poor season. But again, you know, you're following the model. Mississippi State wins the national title, back-to-back terrible years. They kind of bounce back year three after the national title. Year four, Lemonis was gone. Here we are again with Ole Miss. Win a national title. Next two seasons are terrible. Bounce back year four or year three. Year four, we'll see where you are. Now, that being said, when State made the move on Lemonis, they were in towards the bottom of the SEC. And then, you know, Parker comes in and he righted the ship and got them into postseason play at least. This is a little different situation. That Ole Miss was in the hosting discussion up until the final, you know, weekend of the season. But that's, and it's kind of funny, right? We're talking about an Ole Miss team that was not ranked in the preseason.
0: They were not.
1: They were not, you know, considered to be a threat to anyone. You can make a strong argument that Bianco's done a good job this year because, you know, this team didn't have very high expectations and they were in the hosting discussion. They've been ranked most of the year. The other side of that coin, though, is it's about the program as a totality, and they're not reaching the highs that they were reaching the first half of his tenure at Ole Miss. Now, part of that, I think, is that State has gotten better. You know, you think about
0: got swept by them again this year.
1: Well, no, what I was going to say is, like, you think about, you know, Bianco when he came in till about 2012. You know, Ole Miss was by far the dominant program in this state. You know, year in, year out. Mm-hmm. You know, the end of Ron Polk, the first few years of John Cohen. But since that time, State's been able to get back on equal footing and then become, I think, yeah, I think you can say at this point, after 10 years of winning the series basically every year, the better program again. So that plays a role in it. But I get what y'all are saying.
0: Yeah, I mean, it'll be a real thing. And Ole Miss is not, you know, top five in NIL, but they're top five in spending.
1: Mm-hmm.
0: You don't build that stadium to sit empty in late May, and that's what it's going to do again. Those kind of things.
1: And then, so, yeah, looking ahead to next year with Ole Miss, Udermark gone, Bassetta gone, Decker gone, Elliott gone, Taylor Rabe will be gone, right?
0: I think Rabe will be gone, yes.
1: Townsend? He's just a freshman, isn't he?
0: He's not a freshman, but I'll have to check his eligibility.
1: Yeah, but you're going
0: to
1: lose a lot.
0: They're losing a ton.
1: Yeah.
0: And then, of course, I'm not saying this will happen, but guys do leave as well as come in, so you never know.
1: Yeah.
0: Townsend's a sophomore.
1: That's a lot. I mean, when you think about State, right, and McPherson and Valinkas and Bauer and Duke Stone and Maddox Miller and all those great arms that State is going to have next year, they're all back for Mississippi State. Jacob Parker will be back for Mississippi State. Now, they got to rebuild the lineup a little bit, but after what we saw this year with the transfer portal, do we have any doubt that Mississippi State's going to rebuild the lineup? No.
0: No. Townsend's draft eligible, by the way.
1: Oh, then probably going to – I mean, he's too good a prospect. He'll probably go.
0: I guess you got to wait for the draft. And I mean, because NIL can outspend a draft position to a point, right? To a certain point.
1: To a certain point.
0: So, yeah, a lot on the line. Again, this is a team that can win this regional, though. I am not counting them out.
1: No. You shouldn't. We could very well be talking about three super regional teams.
0: Absolutely.
1: Next Monday, for sure.
0: But that is on the line this weekend, though. A lot of pressure on Mike Bianco this weekend. So, yeah, we'll keep talking about it this week for sure. SEC spring meetings going on. Still no Lebby or Golding. So, hopefully, we'll maybe get tomorrow, some quotes out of them as the week goes on, because I'm looking forward to hearing from them. We don't hear from them all that much this time of year. So, this will be nice.
1: Again.
0: Right. And we'll see you guys tomorrow at 3. Have a good night.

0: in the Delta. 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Super Talk, Mississippi.
1: Fox News, I'm John Saucier. Authorities and company officials say there have been several deaths and multiple injuries after a tank imploded at a paper mill in Longview, Washington State. The city's fire department says no risk to the public. Cowlitz 2 Fire and Rescue Chief Scott Goldstein says this chemical standard for paper making.
2: This is white liquor. It is a chemical mixture of sodium hydroxide, sodium sulfide, and disodium carbonate.
1: Some victims are treated for burns and inhalation injuries. NASA Administrator Jared Isaacman with some details on upcoming plans for moon bases and progress towards achieving a long-term presence on the surface of the moon.
3: That curiosity is exactly what NASA is supposed to inspire. 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
5: You're listening to Super Talk News. I'm Caleb Saylor. The Pearl River County Sheriff's Office is investigating a Memorial Day shooting that injured two people. Officials say the shooting happened near Lilac Drive and Clover Drive in Picayune around 6:30 p.m. Witnesses told deputies that a fight broke out and several people started shooting at the scene. The two victims are believed to have sustained non-life-threatening injuries. No arrests have been announced at this time. Anyone with information about this shooting is asked to call police. Meridian-based Golden Angels Home Care has announced a new plan to give back to those who served in the military. The home care agency has partnered with the Office of Veterans Affairs to provide assistance to elderly and disabled veterans at no cost. This includes aid from certified nursing assistants and services from personal care attendants.
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5: Residents of one Mississippi county are being asked to be very careful with an uptick of black bear sightings. Hinds County Sheriff Tyree Jones said several bears were spotted over the weekend in rural areas, including Utica. If you happen to see a bear, don't get too close to it and be sure to report the sighting to law enforcement. And in college football news, Laura Rutledge is stepping down from her post on SEC Nation. The ESPN anchor announced on Tuesday that she was departing the Saturday football preview show after being on it for more than a decade.
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1: Welcome back to the Lars Larson Show. It's a Tuesday following Memorial Day weekend, and I hope you all had a wonderful Memorial Day. You're welcome to join the best conversation in talk journalism. 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Let me give you a taste of what is coming up this hour. Florida's orange groves keep on disappearing, and yet Washington, D.C. keeps on adding paperwork. At what point does the government become the thing that is killing American farming? California's handling illegal aliens, and they're handing them out solar panels. Free solar panels for illegal aliens. Can you believe such a thing? Should taxpayers be picking up that bill? And a CEO axed his entire HR department and says the problems were solved. Well, they disappeared because the problems were being created by the HR department. Is HR killing the American workplace culture from the inside out? And take just a moment to cast a vote in my X poll. You'll find it two places, at Lars Larson Show and at LarsLarson.com. Our question for tonight, should television programming that includes LGBTQIA plus content have warning labels for parents? In other words, if you've got programming that includes themes about lesbians, gays, bisexual, transgender, queer, inquiring, whatever, whatever, whatever, that thing gets longer and longer almost every single month. If it's got that kind of content, should you at least label it? Well, the FCC chairman, Brendan Carr, says, yeah, we ought to do that. We ought to tell the television programmers, if you want to have that kind of programming, go ahead. You just have to tell the audience what is inside the program before they start watching the program. I think it's entirely reasonable. I would say yes to the question. You can answer the X poll question any way you like. You'll find it at Lars Larson Show and also at LarsLarson.com and brought to you by AMAC, the Association of Mature American Citizens. AMAC has the conservative values I believe in. I joined the group about a decade ago. You can join too. Just go to amac.us or call 888-262-2006. AMAC's better. Better for you and better for America. In yesterday's poll, should legal visa holders have to leave America just to get a green card? I would say yes to that. The Trump administration announced on Friday, heading into Memorial Day weekend, that anybody with a temporary visa, that's not a green card, it means you've come to the United States temporarily, can they adjust their immigration status here, or do they have to go back to their home country and do a little bit of processing, a little bit of jumping through hoops? Well,
11: It's nothing more or less than what America asks of every single legal resident who gets a green card and moves to America. Would it be reasonable to tell people you shouldn't have bothered getting a green card in your home country and asking permission to move semi-permanently to the United States? Why didn't you just come in on a temporary visa and then we will adjust your status? About 1 million people apply for green cards. Half of those apply from within the United States to change their status while they're living here. You know what that reminds me of? You've come into the United States. You've overstayed your visa. That's one of the biggest problems we've got in this country is visa overstays. And then having overstayed your visa, you say, can I go ahead and adjust this thing and get it straightened out? The answer ought to be no. Get on a plane, get on a boat, get on a bus, go back to your home country, walk into the American consulate, and ask politely to come into the great United States of America. As I said, if you want to join the best conversation in talk journalism, it's right here at 866-HEY-LARS. That's 866-439-5277. If you happen to be a naysayer, naysayers always go right to the head of the line on the Lars Larson Show. If you want to send an email instead, it's talk@LarsLarson.com. And our, well, a shout-out to our friends in Boise, Idaho. I know that Boise has become very, very liberal, but we're glad you're listening on KIDO. That's AM 580 and the home of Kevin Miller, who's a great friend of this program. Now, my first story this hour. I mean, we'll talk about Texas elections tomorrow because the primary election's going on today, but we're really not going to have meaningful results until tomorrow. And who knows, based on the way elections have gone lately, who knows if we'll have them by the end of the week. But let me ask you this. Should a governor who demands access to a federal detention facility get it? My answer is no. I mean, it's very simple. And here's why. In New Jersey, WOND is our affiliate, New Jersey. In New Jersey, anti-ICE protesters and authorities clashed yesterday, Monday, at a New Jersey detention facility. Critics say that illegal aliens are being held in appalling conditions, but apparently they're saying that without knowing what's going on inside the building. New Jersey's Governor Mikey Sherrill attempted to gain access. That means wanted to go into the building, but was refused entry. Do you think any of these governors have thought for a moment, I'm in charge of the state of New Jersey. I am not, as a governor, in charge of immigration to the United States. Not in charge at all. You have no authority whatsoever. Plus, New Jersey, and I double-checked this today, is a sanctuary state for illegal aliens. So why would you give the governor of a sanctuary for illegal alien state access to a detention facility? He has no authority to be there. He has no control over what goes on inside that building. Here's the way the governor put it. My request for access to Delaney Hall was formally denied this morning, raising serious questions about what they're trying to hide from public view. Well, guess what, governor? You have no authority to be there. You have no control over the agency. Mind your own business. Let's go to Paul. Hey, Paul, welcome to the program. Thanks for listening on the Lars Larson Show. What's on your mind tonight?
12: Well, I just wanted to pass it along to maybe somebody that hadn't heard that Trump sent tonight at Walter Reed at a full exam.
11: Okay, I'm not hearing it, Paul. Trump spent the night where?
12: How about now?
11: Yes, I can hear you now. Where did Donald Trump spend the night that you're concerned about?
12: I wasn't concerned. It was prayerful for him. He spent the night at Walter Reed Army Hospital, and he passed all the tests and everything with flying colors. So
11: I know the Democrats keep wishing him either dead or crazy or both. But you're right. Every year he gets a medical checkup at Walter Reed. He apparently passed with flying colors. I know they're going to want to continue to deny it. They've got some hocus-pocus doctor out there who says he can look at the president and tell you that he's failing. But the actual doctors at Walter Reed, and I think you'd have to trust them, they've said he's in great shape.
12: Yeah, I believe him. And, of course, That guy that was posing as Jesus Christ didn't shoot him and didn't wing one of the Secret Service guys, but they got him. And that was the time he showed up with a gun.
11: Yeah, that's what happens when you show up outside the White House and you start firing shots and you don't think the Secret Service is going to immediately respond. You are very much mistaken. Paul, thanks for the call, and thanks for listening in Idaho. By the way, in a moment, I want to talk about oranges. Florida's citrus industry has collapsed, and red tape may be the final blow. Are bureaucrats killing American farming one arbitrary rule at a time? And then after that, we'll get to your phone calls and emails at 866-HEY-LARS. That's 866-439-5277. Send your emails to talk@larslarson.com.

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0: If you don't want to talk but want to be heard, email Lars at talk@larslarson.com. He actually will read it. 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
1: Welcome back to the Lars Larson Show. It's a pleasure to be with you. Florida's citrus industry has kind of collapsed, and red tape may be the final blow. Are the bureaucrats actually killing American farming one arbitrary rule at a time? I thought we'd talk about that with Dr. Henry Miller, medical doctor, molecular biologist, currently at the Science Literacy Project. He was the founding director of the FDA's Office of Biotechnology. Dr. Miller, welcome back.
2: Good to be with you. Thank you, Lars.
1: You've written about this, so would you mind describing for my audience, Florida's famous for its citrus industry, and yet you say for the last couple of decades it's been fighting for its very life. What's happening?
2: It has. It's really been near catastrophic. Around 2000, Florida was producing something like 250 million 90-pound boxes of citrus. For this year, it's predicted to be down to 12.2 million, a catastrophic decrease.
1: 5% of what they used to produce? Wow.
2: Yes, it's amazing. And part of it has been hurricanes and shrinking acreage, and the slow death of millions of trees has really been the major cause. And the major reason that these trees are dying is a bacterial disease called
1: citrus greening.
2: Yeah, there's a complicated foreign name as well, but citrus greening is the common name. There are some approaches to it of a couple of kinds of genetic engineering that are promising, and the more precise technology is called CRISPR-Cas9, that does not involve the introduction of any foreign genes from other organisms, and that's the real promise, because that one is relatively leniently regulated by USDA.
1: Well, and by the way, Doctor, that's the one that, you know, you and I have talked about genetic engineering at GE crops for a while. The ones that I think freak people out the most are the ones where they say, oh, yeah, we're taking part of a frog and a tadpole, and we're going to take part of a, you know, I don't know, alligator or whatever, and we're going to put those in the citrus. And that one just sounds bizarre and potentially dangerous.
2: It does, but it needn't be, because the risk of an organism to the environment or to human contact is a function of two things when it's been engineered. It's the characteristics of the host organism to which you're adding the gene, and what the added gene itself does. And the latter, the function of the added gene, is usually something very technical and arcane and has nothing to do with risk. Now, if you're introducing the gene for some potent toxin, that would be different, but that's not done. And if it were done, it would be subject justifiably to a lot of federal regulation. The CRISPR technology has essentially three parts. One is a piece of RNA that recognizes the segment of DNA in the citrus tree's genome that it wants to cut. So that's the first part, recognition of a place to cut. And then the second introduces a correction, if you will, or a slight change in the citrus tree's DNA. And then the third part is that the cell's correction mechanism, healing mechanism, seals the DNA and to incorporate that change. So that's the way CRISPR works. The alternative is there's work on the rootstocks of the citrus trees as
1: that's
2: well.
1: That's the HLB, or the engineered for HLB resistance?
2: Well, what I just described is for HLB or citrus greening resistance. But you can do it so that you can introduce it into either the cells of the tree itself or of the rootstocks, and that can be done in two ways, either by CRISPR or by the transgenic movement of genes from foreign sources that you alluded to earlier. And both of those are being done, and both are quite promising.
1: How did we get all these decades without this citrus greening disease? Do we have any idea why this bacterial-caused disease popped up all of a sudden?
2: That's a very good question, and I don't know the answer to that.
1: Okay.
2: It may be that the organism that causes citrus greening, which is a bacterium, mutated to become much more aggressive and much more virulent.
1: Okay, and then the second question is, why does the second, solution to this problem, why does it have longer, as you describe it, longer and more burdensome approval pathways? What's the point of that?
2: Well, the regulators for decades have been considering transgenic genetic engineering, that is the movement of a foreign gene into a product, to be much more uncertain. But as I described, it really needn't be, because we know the function of very clearly and comprehensively of the gene that's introduced, and it doesn't modify in any worrisome way the recipient. And this has been done now for decades, and one of the most common is the movement of a gene from a bacterium called Bacillus thuringiensis, or BT.
1: Oh, I know, BT, right? Isn't that stuff that they can use against gypsy moths and that sort of thing?
2: Yeah, that it's been inserted into a large number of crops, important crops, corn, cotton, canola, soybean, potato, with tremendous success. And it's a protein. The BT protein is toxic to insects, but not to any higher organism. And so that's a good example of how we know that there's no new inherent significant risk of converting those common crops into something that's worrisome, and yet regulators have put them on a very strict, very burdensome, very lengthy regime, especially the EPA, which because the BT protein is an anti-insect, they consider that to be a pesticide, and they regulate it the way they would regulate DDT.
1: Even though it's an all-natural pesticide, right?
2: Exactly. And,
1: okay.
2: You know,
1: exactly what the enviros want.
2: Right. I fought this for years when I was at FDA and was constantly at odds with the other regulatory agencies about these irrational, unscientific approaches. But
1: that's what it sounds like. Dr. Henry Miller, medical doctor and molecular biologist, currently at the Science Literacy Project. We'll be back in a moment. I'll get to your calls at 866-HEY-LARS. That's 866-439.
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0: This is House Call for Health. May is National Stroke Awareness Month. Strokes are a leading cause of death and disability, and quick action can make a big difference between a full recovery and a lifetime of issues. The Carolina Pines Regional Medical Center in Hartsville, South Carolina, says recognizing a stroke can save a life. And to know the signs, they suggest the acronym BFAST. B for balance struggles is proper balance, difficult to maintain. E, eyesight is vision, double or blurred or not working in one eye. F, face drooping. Does one side of the face droop when smiling? A, for arm weakness, is one arm weak or drifting downward? S, speech difficulty. Is speech slurred or hard to understand? And T, time to call 911 if you see any of these signs. The hospital also says when it comes to strokes, don't take someone to the hospital yourself. EMS providers can begin life-saving care while transporting a patient to the hospital. For more health news, go to foxnewshealth.com. House Call for Health. I'm Lisa Brady, Fox News.
1: Get the news that matters to Mississippi on Middays with Gerard Gibbert. Middays with Gerard Gibbert. 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
2: You're listening to Super Talk News. I'm Caleb Saylor. The Pearl River County Sheriff's Office is investigating a Memorial Day shooting that injured two people. Officials say the shooting happened near Lilac Drive and Clover Drive in Picayune around 6:30 p.m. Witnesses told deputies that a fight broke out and several people started shooting at the scene. The two victims are believed to have sustained non-life-threatening injuries. No arrests have been announced at this time. Anyone with information about this shooting is asked to call police. Meridian-based Golden Angels Home Care has announced a new plan to give back to those who served in the military. The home care agency has partnered with the Office of Veterans Affairs to provide assistance to elderly and disabled veterans at no cost. This includes aid from certified nursing assistants and services from personal care attendants.
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1: Welcome back to the

about that lawsuit brought by President Trump against the IRS for leaking his personal tax information. Last week, I had a gentleman on who said, but Trump really hasn't suffered any kind of damage as a result of that leaked information. In other words, did he lose a job because of it? Did he miss out on a home mortgage because of it? Did he miss out on a promotion or a business deal? He says, Lars, I respectfully disagree with your guest on the damage issue from the last show. With IRS records, the damage is not only whether Trump can prove that he lost a certain dollar amount. The damage is that private tax information was illegally exposed. Congress already recognized this by creating statutory damages for unauthorized disclosure of tax return information. That means the violation of privacy itself matters. Americans are forced by law to give the IRS their most sensitive financial information. So, if that information is leaked, the IRS can't simply say, show us your damages. The leak is the damage. The leaker should go to jail. But the IRS must also answer as an agency responsible for protecting that information. This should not be about liking or hating Donald Trump. If the IRS can leak Donald Trump's tax records, they can leak mine, yours, or any political opponent. That is dangerous, and it deserves accountability. Signed, Robson DeSilva. Robson, thank you very much. I appreciate the email. 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Now, you probably think that I make something like this up. California is now handing out free solar electric panels to illegal aliens. Is it truly a green energy program or a taxpayer-funded slush fund that's dressed up in climate clothes? Consider City Journal, and they're a good organization, they're suggesting that illegals, those who are illegally in America, some of them in California, are getting $23,000 in free home upgrades, all courtesy of California taxpayers. So they report California is spending millions of dollars on a program that provides free solar panels, refrigerators, and windows to so-called low-income farm workers, including illegal immigrants. Now, I call them illegal aliens. That's what they are. Since 2019, California's government has earmarked $49 million for this farm worker program. It operates through an opaque web that includes a government agency, nonprofit providers, private contractors. In its official documentation, California's Department of Community Services and Development admits that non-citizens are eligible for the program and that they even accept identification that originated with foreign governments. Despite a $49 million budget and nearly 7 years of operation, the Farm Worker Program has provided services in California, a state with a lot of people in it, to just 2,000 families. That means the state of California has allocated roughly $23,000 per household. One man, Mauricio Blanco, seems to be connected to entities at multiple stages in the flow of funds. He serves as project manager for the nonprofit administrator. He is executive of the company granted almost $34 million for its services. He is also CEO of the firm that appears to be doing much of the installation work. It sounds like he has become the middleman. And in this case, the middleman is making a lot of the money. Our poll on X today. The question is, should television programming that features LGBTQIA plus content have a warning label for parents? The FCC chair, Brendan Carr, thinks the answer to that is yes. I tend to agree with him. I would say yes as well. You can answer the X poll question any way you like. Should TV programming with LGBTQ content have warning labels for parents? Today's poll on X can be found at Lars Larson Show and at LarsLarson.com and brought to you by AMAC, the Association of Mature American Citizens. 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I joined about a decade ago. You can join too. It's easy. Just go to amac.us or call 888-262-2006. 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Better for you and better for America. Plan to get your calls as well at 866-HEY-LARS. That's 866-439-5277.

Evan, send your emails to talk@LarsLarson.com. And consider this. Should California spend $20 million honoring the governors who've actually wrecked the state of California? The New York Post editorial board, I thought, made an excellent point. They say Gavin Newsom has slipped in a $20 million provision into his state budget plan to create a governor legacy fund, with millions going to unspecified projects honoring four former living governors of California, and presumably Gavin Newsom himself. That, as the state of California faces chronic multi-billion dollar deficits, Newsom is shamelessly running for president in 2028. Californians have endured a list of crises. Newsom and his predecessors created the problem. The living requirement neatly excludes the state's most accomplished former governor. That would be Ronald Reagan. The U.S. president who helped end the Cold War won 49 states in 1984. Newsom's own legacy is already esteemed at San Francisco City Hall, where he spent 7 years as mayor and has a $100,000 bronze statue in his own likeness. Even some of his Democrats have called Newsom's legacy's idea absolutely absurd. Glad to get your calls. 866-HEY-LARS. That's 866-439-5277. Send your emails to talk@LarsLarson.com. 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Glad to be with you on a Tuesday. Always glad to take your calls. 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
2: Welcome back to the program. It's a pleasure to be with you on a Tuesday after Memorial Day weekend. You know, one CEO decided to axe his entire HR department, and he says it saved his company. I thought we'd talk about that with Andrew Krapuschets, who's the CEO of Red Balloon. But the company we're talking about, where they got rid of the HR department, is Bolt, which is a leading checkout technology company. Andrew, welcome back to the program.
3: Nice to be with you, Lars.
2: So would you agree with Ryan Breslow, the founder and CEO of Bolt? He had to get rid of his HR department because the human resources department was wrecking the company?
3: Yeah, absolutely. It's actually, and this is an interesting trend that's gone on in America. So if you look at HR departments as a percentage of corporate jobs, they have increased by 38%. So if you look at over the last 20 years, their percentage of corporate jobs in America has been on the rise, and it is one of the fastest growing occupations within corporate jobs. And a lot of that happened during COVID, right? All of a sudden this regulation and DEI and trying to make sure that you kept all the libtards happy all fell on the HR department, and they got a lot of power. And so what Ryan Breslow from Bolt said is that they were creating more problems than they were fixing. In fact, he actually said they were creating problems that didn't exist. So the HR department, who you're paying as a company, is actually creating a problem that didn't exist so that they would have a job, which makes sense why he decided that getting rid of them was the only way to save his company. And obviously, firing that HR department was part of a larger layoff that he did at the business. And, you know, a little background, he was actually the CEO back in 2022. He ended up stepping away. The company lost most of its valuation. He came back in 2025 and realized that the HR department was driving a culture of complacency, of not taking responsibility and not working hard. And so he just cleaned house and is trying to save that business from extinction. And the HR department, he believes, was a big part of that company falling apart.
2: So, Andrew, is this just an endemic problem of human resources departments, that they create the problems instead of solving the problems? And please, if you can, be specific. I mean, I have my own gripes about HR departments, but I don't have a current fight going on right now. But I understand somebody's got to handle the, insurance paperwork and nuts and bolts, things like that. That might be essential. But then how do they create problems like the ones that they created at Bolt?
3: Well, what they did is they instituted things specifically at Bolt. They instituted things like microaggression training, instituted a lot of DEI training, right? And so what you're doing is you're teaching everyone, and I mean, Lars, you know this, but DEI at the end of the day is just Marxism. It's basically saying we're going to put everybody in a category. We're going to teach the employees about themselves, about their coworkers, and about the world around them, and put everyone in categories. You're either, you know, the haves or the have-nots. You're the, you know, bourgeoisie or the proletariat. It's just Marxism at the end of the day. And so basically they were spending all their time and energy in the HR department telling the employees that, you know, they're either oppressed or they're an oppressor. Well, when you spend your time doing that rather than driving the business, of course people are going to be less productive. Of course people aren't going to trust each other because they never know who's going to go and report them to the HR department for making a joke or coming up with an idea that might be stupid. And so that's how HR departments erode the culture of these businesses, because they believe that things other than the main focus of the business are more important than getting the job done and blessing customers.
2: Well, and in fact, one thing, Andrew, from the outside, I'm not a CEO, you are at Red Balloon, but one of the things that's irritated me lately is when company employees will come out and they'll say, we're going to protest our company, that our company is selling products to Israel, or selling products to the military, or whatever. And I think, you work there. You may be a designer. You may be an engineer. This is what you do. Your job is not to decide who the company sells to and who the company does not sell to. You're not running the show. Do you think employees understand that today?
3: Well, I think they're relearning that. They have to learn that. And again, we're going to jump back to Bolt. Sure. To give some context of how much of the valuation was lost, when Ryan left the company, it was valued at $11 billion.
2: Holy
3: When God. He came back, it was valued at $300 million. Oh. They lost $10.7 billion of market valuation, and the HR department had integrated things like unlimited PTO and you know, the entire, you know, 4-day work weeks, things that aren't driving the value. And so if you're these employees who think, man, I'm running the show, you're going to find out, you know, there's a saying that I won't say because it's on radio, but if you do things around, you're going to find out. And it turns out you can kill a business with this kind of mindset. And when you protest your business, when you don't believe in capitalism but still want the benefits of capitalism, at some point you are going to eat your own cooking. And that's what happened to the employees of Bolt. And they went from over 1,000 employees down to 100 employees, which is what they have today. And he says it is now a well-oiled machine, and it's now on a growth trajectory because he kept the people who believed in merit. He kept the people who believed in hard work and believed that capitalism is actually one of the biggest blessings the world has ever seen.
2: So, Andrew, I'm talking to Andrew Krapuschets from Red Balloon, but why did the HR department not balance the let's provide for the employees, but let's keep the mission of the business in mind at the same time? And you can't say things like unlimited PTO and a gigantically increased cost for the business and benefit the business too. Doesn't HR have to do both?
3: Well, here's, and I'm going to try and not get too businessy and sure. nerdy on everybody, but here's the thing is there's only so much responsibility and authority to go around. So happy employees are employees who have been given enough authority with which to execute the responsibility that you've given them to execute on, right? That makes sense. The problem is in corporate America, the HR department has had this incredible rise in authority without any rise in responsibility. And because there's only so much to go around, now other employees have all this responsibility without any authority with which to execute it. So if the sales leader is given a number, you need to sell $100 million this year. And he says, okay, no problem. I need to hire these 12 people. And the HR department says, well, we're not going to hire those 12 people unless they have the right skin color. Well, now the HR department has all this authority, but they aren't going to be the one on the chopping block when you miss your sales number at the end of the year. Does that make sense? So it's this authority and responsibility that you have to line up.
2: Just this weekend, I was telling somebody that a long time ago, I read a great essay. They said authority and responsibility are like two sides of a coin. They have to be equal. And I said, imagine a parking lot cop who's given total responsibility. You're responsible for every car and everything that happens here, but you have no authority, no say over what people do when they park their cars here. You say, well, that guy's going to crash and burn. What if you gave him ultimate authority, but no responsibility? You can do anything you want. You can scream and yell at the customers, and you aren't going to be held responsible. That will also be a disaster. On the other hand, give them a paired authority and responsibility. You have control of the lot. You're also responsible for everything that happens here and what our customers think of us. In that case, you might actually get a good result. That is Andrew Krapuschets from Red Balloon talking about the example of Bolt, where they fired the entire HR department, which had brought in DEI and other garbage.
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3: Fox News, I'm Tom Rigotti. President Trump will meet with his cabinet tomorrow. The war with Iran is expected to be a major topic. Fox's Ashley Webster is in Tel Aviv.
4: U.S. Central Command saying that they launched these so-called defensive strikes to protect U.S. troops from Iranian forces. Later in the day, CENTCOM gave out a statement with more explanation saying, quote, targets included missile launch sites and Iranian boats that were attempting to emplace mines.
3: Negotiations continue with the regime. The candidacy of Graham Plattner for Maine senator is dividing Democrats.
5: Democratic Socialist Bernie Sanders still hopes Plattner can help defeat the oligarchy, but not every Democrat backs Plattner. Massachusetts Congressman Jake Auchincloss writing on X, quote, I find Plattner's Nazi tattoo and his commentary about it personally disqualifying.
3: That's Fox's Molly.